0: pray. And while you're there around the corner, you can send a picture of your family at relrated.com/family. Jim Shaper is our producer tonight. Jim, who's helping you out tonight?
1: Good evening, Father. On the phones, taking listener prayer intentions, is Patrick Alog. Aiden Kreter is our videographer in Green Bay. Marty Jury is the audio engineer. And Jennifer Lee helped with prayer intentions.
0: Wonderful. What a great, great team we have here. So let's pray for peace and unity in our families. Yeah, we could just leave it at that, right? Because peace and unity in our families, everything goes from there, but also in our church, our country, and the world. Maggie, do you have any prayer intentions?
2: I'd like to pray prayers for blessings on my mom. She came down today. She's helping me doing some packing and watching Michael while I can get some stuff done. It's so nice.
0: Good. You're so lucky.
2: I know.
0: Yeah. She's a good mom. Let's begin. In the name of the Father, and of the Son, and of the Holy Spirit. Amen. I believe in God, the Father Almighty, creator of heaven and earth, and in Jesus Christ, his only Son, our Lord, who was conceived by the Holy Spirit, born of the Virgin Mary, suffered under Pontius Pilate, was crucified, died, and was buried. He descended into hell. The third day rose again from the dead. He ascended into heaven, seated at the right hand of God, the Father Almighty. From thence he shall come to judge the living and the dead.
2: I believe in the Holy Spirit, the Holy Catholic Church, the communion of saints, the forgiveness of sins, the resurrection of the body, and life everlasting. Amen.
0: This, our Father, is for our Holy Father, Pope Leo XIV. There he is on the screen. Our Father, who art in heaven, hallowed be thy name. Thy kingdom come, thy will be done, on earth as it is in heaven.
2: Give us this day our daily bread, and forgive us our trespasses, as we forgive those who trespass against us. And lead us not into temptation, but deliver us from evil. Amen.
0: Hail Mary, full of grace, the Lord is with thee. Blessed art thou amongst women, and blessed is the fruit of thy womb, Jesus.
2: Holy Mary, Mother of God, pray for us sinners, now and at the hour of our death. Amen.
0: Hail Mary, full of grace, the Lord is with thee. Blessed art thou amongst women, and blessed is the fruit of thy womb, Jesus.
2: Holy Mary, Mother of God, pray for us sinners, now and at the hour of our death. Amen.
0: Hail Mary, full of grace, the Lord is with thee. Blessed art thou amongst women, and blessed is the fruit of thy womb, Jesus.
2: Holy Mary, Mother of God, pray for us sinners, now and at the hour of our death. Amen.
0: Glory be to the Father, and to the Son, and to the Holy Spirit.
2: As it was in the beginning, is now, and ever shall be, world without end. Amen.
0: On Wednesdays, we pray the glorious mysteries. The first glorious mystery is the resurrection of our Lord from the dead. Maggie, let's take some of those prayer intentions that people sent in.
2: Today, we pray for all of those who are joining us for the Family Rosary across America and for the intentions of all of our St. Gabriel, St. Joseph, Guardian Angel, and St. Nicholas Gift Society members, and that Relevant Radio and all Catholic media will continue to bear good fruit. Susan from Philadelphia needs prayers for her friend Marianne, who had a brain aneurysm and is in the ICU. Marianne's husband, Gil, has dementia and requires full-time care. Please pray for a complete recovery for Marianne and for protection for Gil. Mm. Dale from Dayton, Maryland, would like prayers for his son, Tony, that his heart test results will be positive and that he remains healthy. Also for his son, Tom, that he can get help to fix up his house so he can be put on the market by August 16th. Laura from Chino, California, requests prayers for a safe and successful hip replacement surgery tomorrow and a pain-free recovery. Please also pray for the souls in purgatory, for peace among families, and for nations embroiled in turmoil.
0: A lot of that out there.
2: Yeah. And lastly, Rita from Bellevue, Iowa, is asking for prayers for her friend Josh, who's in the hospital with sepsis.
0: Mm, that's dangerous.
2: Yeah.
0: Yep, hope they get that on time. Let's go to the phones now on this Wednesday night, wherever you are, and we'll take your prayer attention.
2: Sure. Up first, we have Kathy calling in from Monroe, Ohio.
0: Kathy in Monroe, Ohio. Where is that in Ohio?
3: It is very close to Cincinnati.
0: Okay. Yeah, we got a station down there. Beautiful part of the country. What's your prayer intention, Kathy, from Monroe, Ohio? Well,
3: I need a miracle for a dear friend, Linda. She's been dealing with chronic pain for 40 years. No treatments have worked, and she's in so much pain now that she needs a miracle.
0: Well, there's one of those miracles in the Bible. Remember that guy who was... He was paralyzed with, 35, 38 years?
2: Yeah,
0: right? So that's, she's got 40 years, so Jesus can do it. Lord, would you please give a hand to Linda and show everybody your power? We know your mercy. Let's take another prayer intention from the phones, please.
2: I do want to just mention, we have a couple of lines open, so if anyone's waiting or thinking about calling in with a prayer intention, they should. 888-914-9149.
0: Wonderful.
2: Up next, we have Riordan calling in from Bakersfield, California.
0: Riordan, how are you?
4: I'm doing good, Father. You?
0: I'm doing very well. Thank you very much for calling in. What's your prayer intention?
4: I'm asking for continued prayers for my mom. I called in about a month and a half ago asking for her, and she's doing a lot better. And I'm actually going to her living place this Friday and Sunday.
2: Oh, good.
0: So you're going to be with your mom?
4: Yep.
0: That's great. Riordan, about how old are you?
4: 12.
0: Yeah, you don't sound like you're 40, so I'm glad that you picked up the phone and you called in and had everybody in the country pray for your mom. So what grade will you be in next year, 6th or 7th or 8th?
4: I'm starting 7th grade on Thursday, next Thursday.
2: Wow.
0: Already? Oh. Yeah, well, I finished 7th grade a long time ago. I don't have to go back to school. All right, we're going to pray for your mom, Riordan from California. And the number to call is 888-914-9149. Our Father who art in heaven, hallowed be thy name. Thy kingdom come, thy will be done on earth as it is in heaven.
2: Give us this day our daily bread, and forgive us our trespasses, as we forgive those who trespass against us. And lead us not into temptation, but deliver us from evil. Amen.
0: Hail Mary, full of grace, the Lord is with thee. Blessed art thou amongst women, and blessed is the fruit of thy womb, Jesus.
2: Holy Mary, Mother of God, pray for us sinners, now and at the hour of our death. Amen.
0: Hail Mary, full of grace, the Lord is with thee. Blessed art thou amongst women, and blessed is the fruit of thy womb, Jesus.
2: Holy Mary, Mother of God, pray for us sinners, now and at the hour of our death. Amen.
0: Hail Mary, full of grace, the Lord is with thee. Blessed art thou amongst women, and blessed is the fruit of thy womb, Jesus.
2: Holy Mary, Mother of God, pray for us sinners, now and at the hour of our death. Amen.
0: Hail Mary, full of grace, the Lord is with thee. Blessed art thou amongst women, and blessed is the fruit of thy womb, Jesus.
2: Holy Mary, Mother of God, pray for us sinners, now and at the hour of our death. Amen.
0: Hail Mary, full of grace, the Lord is with thee. Blessed art thou amongst women, and blessed is the fruit of thy womb, Jesus.
2: Holy Mary, Mother of God, pray for us sinners, now and at the hour of our death. Amen.
0: Hail Mary, full of grace, the Lord is with thee. Blessed art thou amongst women. Oh, there she is, Riley Murray, the Walk to Mary miracle baby.
2: So beautiful.
0: Isn't that great? Thanks be to God. Hail Mary, full of grace, the Lord is with thee. Blessed art thou amongst women, and blessed is the fruit of thy womb, Jesus.
2: Holy Mary, Mother of God, pray for us sinners, now and at the hour of our death. Amen.
0: Hail Mary, full of grace, the Lord is with thee. Blessed art thou amongst women, and blessed is the fruit of thy womb, Jesus.
2: Holy Mary, Mother of God, pray for us sinners, now and at the hour of our death. Amen.
0: I know them. Hail Mary, full of grace, the Lord is with thee. Blessed art thou amongst women, and blessed is the fruit of thy womb, Jesus.
2: Holy Mary, Mother of God, pray for us sinners, now and at the hour of our death. Amen.
0: Hail Mary, full of grace, the Lord is with thee. Blessed art thou amongst women, and blessed is the fruit of thy womb, Jesus.
2: Holy Mary, Mother of God, pray for us sinners, now and at the hour of our death. Amen.
0: Hail Mary, full of grace, the Lord is with thee. Blessed art thou amongst women, and blessed is the fruit of thy womb, Jesus.
2: Holy Mary, Mother of God, pray for us sinners, now and at the hour of our death. Amen.
0: Glory be to the Father, and to the Son, and to the Holy Spirit.
2: As it was in the beginning, is now, and ever shall be, world without end. Amen.
0: O my Jesus,
2: forgive us our sins, save us from the fires of hell, lead all souls to heaven, especially those in most need of thy mercy.
0: The second glorious mystery is the ascension of our Lord into heaven. Maggie?
2: Betsy reads to us from Prescott, Arizona, and requests prayers for her baby, Catherine Rose. She did not pass her initial hearing screening at 6 weeks of age. She'll have another screening tomorrow. Please pray, though, through the intercession of St. Francis de Sales, that her hearing will be restored and that she passes the screening. George from Marlton, New Jersey, asks for prayers for his sister Karen, who's having a procedure today on her thyroid. Please pray that they only have to remove the part of the thyroid, only part of it, so that she doesn't have to be on medications for the rest of her life. Andrea from Gardena, California needs prayers to get her ID card and a full-time job on a bus route as soon as possible so that she can stay in her home. She was replaced at work by AI and has run out of savings. Her son is serving in the Navy, so she's all alone.
0: Mm.
2: And Beth from Livonia, Georgia offers a praise report that her neighbor's sister, Laura, who had been reported kidnapped, is now safe at home with her family.
0: Wow. Thanks be to God. That sounds like a miracle.
2: Yeah.
0: And we thank God that Ave Maria University is a sponsor of the Family Rosary Across America. Check them out at avemaria.edu. Let's go to the phones now and take your prayer attentions.
2: Patty is calling in from Sault Ste. Marie, Michigan.
0: Patty, up there in Sault Ste. Marie. That's near Mackinac Island, isn't it?
5: Mm-hmm. Fairly close, 45 minutes away.
0: Yeah, that's near St. Ignace up there. We got a radio station up there. Patty, what's your prayer intention tonight?
5: I'm asking for everyone to please pray for my niece, Talia, who is in Sault, Ontario, across the river. 2 weeks ago, she was having severe headaches, and they found a tumor in the front of her brain. She's been battling with breast cancer, but beat it. And through the intercessions of Mother Mary in March, she was granted a miracle there when her endocrine system was shut down and it has returned to functioning. So we're asking for a second miracle that the 12 lesions within her brain would miraculously be healed by our Lord. He is the only one who can do that. So,
0: yeah, and he's inclined to do it if his mother tells him to do so. So I'm going to encourage Talia to pray to Our Lady of Champion, because I know of a youngster who was 8 years old. He had a tumor growing in his brain. Long story short, Our Lady of Champion cured him. So we'll pray for that. Let's take another prayer intention from the phones, please.
2: Up next, we will go to Ronnie calling in from Lexington, Kentucky.
0: Ronnie, down in Lexington, how are you?
6: How are you, Father? How are you, Maggie?
0: My brother
6: has his wife, my brother Joe, his wife Gina, has some gallbladder problems yesterday. She went in for a checkup today and haven't heard anything since this morning. Can't get a hold of him, so I'd just like everybody to reach up and give prayer intentions for my brother's wife, Gina.
0: Mm-hmm. Okay, we'll pray that the Lord cure Gina if the surgeons haven't cured her already.
2: Mm-hmm.
0: And we hear a lot about those things with gallbladders these days. And then I want to add up a prayer of thanks be to God, to Jesus, Mary, and Joseph for a prayer answered. Our Father who art in heaven, hallowed be thy name, thy kingdom come, thy will be done on earth as it is in heaven.
2: Give us this day our daily bread and forgive us our trespasses as we forgive those who trespass against us and lead us not into temptation but deliver us from evil. Amen.
0: Hail Mary, full of grace, the Lord is with thee. Blessed art thou amongst women, and blessed is the fruit of thy womb, Jesus.
2: Holy Mary, Mother of God, pray for us sinners, now and at the hour of our death. Amen.
0: Hail Mary, full of grace, the Lord is with thee. Blessed art thou amongst women, and blessed is the fruit of thy womb, Jesus.
2: Holy Mary, Mother of God, pray for us sinners, now and at the hour of our death. Amen.
0: Hail Mary, full of grace, the Lord is with thee. Blessed art thou amongst women, and blessed is the fruit of thy womb, Jesus.
2: Holy Mary, Mother of God, pray for us sinners, now and at the hour of our death. Amen.
0: Hail Mary, full of grace, the Lord is with thee. Blessed art thou amongst women, and blessed is the fruit of thy womb, Jesus.
2: Holy Mary, Mother of God, pray for us sinners, now and at the hour of our death. Amen.
0: Hail Mary, full of grace, the Lord is with thee. Blessed art thou amongst women, and blessed is the fruit of thy womb, Jesus.
2: Holy Mary, Mother of God, pray for us sinners, now and at the hour of our death. Amen.
0: Hail Mary, full of grace, the Lord is with thee. Blessed art thou amongst women, and blessed is the fruit of thy womb, Jesus.
2: Holy Mary, Mother of God, pray for us sinners, now and at the hour of our death. Amen.
0: What a fine young man. Hail Mary, full of grace, the Lord is with thee. Blessed art thou amongst women, and blessed is the fruit of thy womb, Jesus.
2: Holy Mary, Mother of God, pray for us sinners, now and at the hour of our death. Amen.
0: Hail Mary, full of grace, the Lord is with thee. Blessed art thou amongst women, and blessed is the fruit of thy womb, Jesus.
2: Holy Mary, Mother of God, pray for us sinners, now and at the hour of our death. Amen.
0: Hail Mary, full of grace, the Lord is with thee. Blessed art thou amongst women, and blessed is the fruit of thy womb, Jesus.
2: Holy Mary, Mother of God, pray for us sinners, now and at the hour of our death. Amen.
0: Hail Mary, full of grace, the Lord is with thee. Blessed art thou amongst women, and blessed is the fruit of thy womb, Jesus.
2: Holy Mary, Mother of God, pray for us sinners, now and at the hour of our death. Amen.
0: Glory be to the Father, to the Son, to the Holy Spirit.
2: As it was in the beginning, is now, and ever shall be, world without end. Amen.
0: O my Jesus,
2: forgive us our sins, save us from the fires of hell. Lead all souls to heaven, especially those in most need of thy mercy.
0: The third glorious mystery is the descent of the Holy Spirit upon the apostles. Maggie?
2: Coco is calling in from Forest Lake, Minnesota.
0: Coco in Forest Lake, how are you?
7: Can you hear me?
0: Sure can.
7: Hello?
0: Yep.
7: Okay. Father Rocky, my 10-year-old granddaughter, Dominica, is at camp at the Consoling Sisters of the Sacred Heart in California, and I'm just praying for just a really spiritually impactful week for her.
0: We will pray for that. 10-year-olds can have big hearts, and it sounds like she's in a great spot. We'll pray for all youngsters who are in Catholic programs this summer, that they have the opportunity to get closer to Jesus and make a good confession. That could be really helpful. Thank you, Coco from Forest Lake. Let's take another prayer intention from the phones, please.
2: Julie is calling in from Indianapolis, Indiana.
0: Julie down in Indy, how are you?
8: I'm wonderful, Father Rocky. My prayer intention is for my 41-year-old son. He will be running in an 107-mile ultramarathon in the Alps on Thursday. And I want to pray for his safety. And also his 6-year-old son is going to do a 3-kilometer race up there, too.
2: Wow.
8: So for both of them and their families, and that everything goes well and people are safe.
0: All right. We'll pray for him, but he's got to send a picture of him at the end of the race.
2: Yeah.
0: All right. That's amazing. That's like a super Iron Man.
2: Yeah.
0: And we're going to pray for all the bikers out there, all the campers out there, all the travelers out there, and all people who ski on water and go over jumps over 125 feet at 60 miles an hour. Our Father who art in heaven, hallowed be thy name, thy kingdom come, thy will be done on earth as it is in heaven.
2: Give us this day our daily bread, and forgive us our trespasses, as we forgive those who trespass against us. And lead us not into temptation, but deliver us from evil. Amen.
0: Hail Mary, full of grace, the Lord is with thee. Blessed art thou amongst women, and blessed is the fruit of thy womb, Jesus.
2: Holy Mary, Mother of God, pray for us sinners, now and at the hour of our death. Amen.
0: Hail Mary, full of grace, the Lord is with thee. Blessed art thou amongst women, and blessed is the fruit of thy womb, Jesus.
2: Holy Mary, Mother of God, pray for us sinners, now and at the hour of our death. Amen.
0: Hail Mary, full of grace, the Lord is with thee. Blessed art thou amongst women, and blessed is the fruit of thy womb, Jesus.
2: Holy Mary, Mother of God, pray for us sinners, now and at the hour of our death. Amen.
0: Hail Mary, full of grace, the Lord is with thee. Blessed art thou amongst women, and blessed is the fruit of thy womb, Jesus.
2: Holy Mary, Mother of God, pray for us sinners, now and at the hour of our death. Amen.
0: Hail Mary, full of grace, the Lord is with thee. Blessed art thou amongst women, and blessed is the fruit of thy womb, Jesus.
2: Holy Mary, Mother of God, pray for us sinners, now and at the hour of our death. Amen.
0: It's a great picture. Hail Mary, full of grace, the Lord is with thee. Blessed art thou amongst women, and blessed is the fruit of thy womb, Jesus.
2: Holy Mary, Mother of God, pray for us sinners, now and at the hour of our death. Amen.
0: Hail Mary, full of grace, the Lord is with thee. Blessed art thou amongst women, and blessed is the fruit of thy womb, Jesus.
2: Holy Mary, Mother of God, pray for us sinners, now and at the hour of our death. Amen.
0: Rodriguez family in Rome. Hail Mary, full of grace, the Lord is with thee. Blessed art thou amongst women, and blessed is the fruit of thy womb, Jesus.
2: Holy Mary, Mother of God, pray for us sinners, now and at the hour of our death. Amen.
0: Hail Mary, full of grace, the Lord is with thee. Blessed art thou amongst women, and blessed is the fruit of thy womb, Jesus.
2: Holy Mary, Mother of God, pray for us sinners, now and at the hour of our death. Amen.
0: Hail Mary, full of grace, the Lord is with thee. Blessed art thou amongst women, and blessed is the fruit of thy womb, Jesus.
2: Holy Mary, Mother of God, pray for us sinners, now and at the hour of our death. Amen.
0: Glory be to the Father, and to the Son, and to the Holy Spirit.
2: As it was in the beginning, is now, and ever shall be, world without end. Amen.
0: O my Jesus,
2: forgive us our sins, save us from the fires of hell, lead all souls to heaven, especially those in most need of thy mercy.
0: Let's pray the memory. Let's pray memory for safety of all unborn children out there, and support of the mothers and fathers, and for an end to abortion. Remember, O most gracious Virgin Mary, that never was it known that anyone who fled to thy protection implored thy help or sought thy intercession, it was left unaided. Inspired by this confidence, I fly to thee. O Virgin of Virgins, my mother, to thee do I come. Before thee I stand sinful and sorrowful. O Mother of the Word Incarnate, despise not my petitions, but in thy mercy hear and answer me. Amen. Thanksgiving that Tony came home today or yesterday. All right, let's go to the phones.
2: We'll go to Mary in Point Pleasant, New Jersey.
0: Mary out in New Jersey, how are you?
9: Great. Thank you, Father and Maggie, for taking my call.
0: Sure.
9: I have two very quick intentions. My first is that my dear husband of 40 years, his year anniversary is at the end of the month, and I want to pray that he is basking in the happiness of God's glory. Hmm. And the second is that I want to

0: All right, now, tell me about your husband. Did you say he's still with you or he's not with you?
1: No, his anniversary is the end of August, a year he left to live with God and his family and our friends, and I miss him dearly.
0: Of course you do. Well, I'm glad you join us every night. There's other people kind of in that situation, and must have been a good man, and he's going to be praying for you, too. Let's take another call from the phones, please. Thank you, Mary from New Jersey.
2: We have another Mary on the line from Midlothian, Illinois.
0: Well, I know where that is. That's like paradise down there. Hi, Mary. What's your prayer intention?
3: Hi there. Thank you so much for what you and Maggie do and for the empathy you show all your callers. I have to say that I attended my first Walk to Mary. It was incredible. Yay. I went with five others, and we're talking about filling a bus next year.
2: Oh,
0: good
2: but
0: for you.
3: My praise report is really for one of my brothers to connect another, and that really inspired him to turn his life around and come back to church. And I'm asking for prayers for both of those brothers, for relief from years of pain, a miracle for my aunt who has a very, very rare form of cancer, and for my three children to come back to the Catholic Church, and then for the souls of my husband and one of our sons who passed less than 2 years apart. So lots of prayers. I thank you so much for your ministry, and those are my intentions.
0: Thank you, Mary from Midlothian. We pray for all of those intentions and for all the people involved with youth work and formation of youngsters. Our Father who art in heaven, hallowed be thy name, thy kingdom come, thy will be done on earth as it is in heaven.
2: Give us this day our daily bread, and forgive us our trespasses, as we forgive those who trespass against us. And lead us not into temptation, but deliver us from evil. Amen.
0: Hail Mary, full of grace, the Lord is with thee. Blessed art thou amongst women. Blessed is the fruit of thy womb, Jesus.
2: Holy Mary, Mother of God, pray for us sinners, now and at the hour of our death. Amen.
0: Hail Mary, full of grace, the Lord is with thee. Blessed art thou amongst women, and blessed is the fruit of thy womb, Jesus.
2: Holy Mary, Mother of God, pray for us sinners, now and at the hour of our death. Amen.
0: Hail Mary, full of grace, the Lord is with thee. Blessed art thou amongst women, and blessed is the fruit of thy womb, Jesus.
2: Holy Mary, Mother of God, pray for us sinners, now and at the hour of our death. Amen.
0: What a great picture. Youngsters eating ice cream cones. Hail Mary, full of grace, the Lord is with thee. Blessed art thou amongst women, and blessed is the fruit of thy womb, Jesus.
2: Holy Mary, Mother of God, pray for us sinners, now and at the hour of our death. Amen.
0: Hail Mary, full of grace, the Lord is with thee. Blessed art thou amongst women, and blessed is the fruit of thy womb, Jesus.
2: Holy Mary, Mother of God, pray for us sinners, now and at the hour of our death. Amen.
0: Hail Mary, full of grace, the Lord is with thee. Blessed art thou amongst women, and blessed is the fruit of thy womb, Jesus.
2: Holy Mary, Mother of God, pray for us sinners, now and at the hour of our death. Amen.
0: Hail Mary, full of grace, the Lord is with thee. Blessed art thou amongst women, and blessed is the fruit of thy womb, Jesus.
2: Holy Mary, Mother of God, pray for us sinners, now and at the hour of our death. Amen.
0: Hail Mary, full of grace, the Lord is with thee. Blessed art thou amongst women, and blessed is the fruit of thy womb, Jesus.
2: Holy Mary, Mother of God, pray for us sinners, now and at the hour of our death. Amen.
0: Hail Mary, full of grace, the Lord is with thee. Blessed art thou amongst women, and blessed is the fruit of thy womb, Jesus.
2: Holy Mary, Mother of God, pray for us sinners, now and at the hour of our death. Amen.
0: Hail Mary, full of grace, the Lord is with thee. Blessed art thou amongst women, and blessed is the fruit of thy womb, Jesus.
2: Holy Mary, Mother of God, pray for us sinners, now and at the hour of our death. Amen.
0: Glory be to the Father, and to the Son, and to the Holy Spirit.
2: As it was in the beginning, is now, and ever shall be, world without end. Amen.
0: O my Jesus,
2: forgive us our sins, save us from the fires of hell, lead all souls to heaven, especially those in most need of thy mercy.
0: And we'll pray for everybody waiting on the phones and all the prayer intentions that came in today and all those on social media, ever an increase in vocations. The fifth glorious mystery is the coronation of Our Lady as Queen of Heaven and Earth. Our Father who art in heaven, hallowed be thy name. Thy kingdom come, thy will be done on earth as it is in heaven.
2: Give us this day our daily bread, and forgive us our trespasses, as we forgive those who trespass against us. And lead us not into temptation, but deliver us from evil. Amen.
0: Hail Mary, full of grace, the Lord is with thee. Blessed art thou amongst women, and blessed is the fruit of thy womb, Jesus.
2: Holy Mary, Mother of God, pray for us sinners, now and at the hour of our death. Amen.
0: Hail Mary, full of grace, the Lord is with thee. Blessed art thou amongst women, and blessed is the fruit of thy womb, Jesus.
2: Holy Mary, Mother of God, pray for us sinners, now and at the hour of our death.

0: Amen.
1: Hail Mary, full of grace, the Lord is with thee. Blessed art thou amongst women, and blessed is the fruit of thy womb, Jesus.
2: Holy Mary, Mother of God, pray for us sinners, now and at the hour of our death. Amen.
1: Hail Mary, full of grace, the Lord is with thee. Blessed art thou amongst women, and blessed is the fruit of thy womb, Jesus.
2: Holy Mary, Mother of God, pray for us sinners, now and at the hour of our death. Amen.
1: Hail Mary, full of grace, the Lord is with thee. Blessed art thou amongst women, and blessed is the fruit of thy womb, Jesus.
2: Holy Mary, Mother of God, pray for us sinners, now and at the hour of our death. Amen.
1: Hail Mary, full of grace, the Lord is with thee. Blessed art thou amongst women, and blessed is the fruit of thy womb, Jesus.
2: Holy Mary, Mother of God, pray for us sinners, now and at the hour of our death. Amen.
1: Hail Mary, full of grace, the Lord is with thee. Blessed art thou amongst women, and blessed is the fruit of thy womb, Jesus.
2: Holy Mary, Mother of God, pray for us sinners, now and at the hour of our death. Amen.
1: Hail Mary, full of grace, the Lord is with thee. Blessed art thou amongst women, and blessed is the fruit of thy womb, Jesus.
2: Holy Mary, Mother of God, pray for us sinners, now and at the hour of our death. Amen.
1: I've been there before. Hail Mary, full of grace, the Lord is with thee. Blessed art thou amongst women, and blessed is the fruit of thy womb, Jesus.
2: Holy Mary, Mother of God, pray for us sinners, now and at the hour of our death. Amen.
1: Hail Mary, full of grace, the Lord is with thee. Blessed art thou amongst women, and blessed is the fruit of thy womb, Jesus.
2: Holy Mary, Mother of God, pray for us sinners, now and at the hour of our death. Amen.
1: Glory be to the Father, and to the Son, and to the Holy Spirit.
2: As it was in the beginning, is now, and ever shall be, world without end. Amen.
1: O my Jesus,
2: forgive us our sins, save us from the fires of hell. Lead all souls to heaven, especially those in most need of thy mercy.
1: In the name of the Father, and of the Son, and the Holy Spirit.
2: Amen.
1: Thank you, Jesus, Mary and Joseph, angels and saints in heaven. Thank you, Maggie and Jim, Team Maryland Radio. Thank you, everybody out there, moms and dads, boys and girls, brothers and sisters, grandmas, grandpas. Remember, the family prays together,
2: stays together.
1: So carry that rose in your pocket just like this, and you will keep Christ
2: in your heart.
1: Good night, everyone, and God bless you.
3: 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My question is, the part of the Apostles' Creed when it says he descended to hell, what does this mean? Why did he go to hell? In the Bible, you see a word in Hebrew and a word in Greek that refer to the same place. In Hebrew, it's Sheol. In Greek, we would say it in English as Hades. And it means the underworld. Jesus himself talks about in Luke 16, in the words of Abraham to the rich man, there's a great chasm that's fixed between where we are on the good people's side and where you are on the bad people's side. They were all in the underworld, and the good people were waiting for Jesus to rescue them because the gates of heaven had been closed by the fall of Adam and Eve. So when Jesus was dying, he says to the thief to the right of him, "This day you will be with me in paradise," where the just people of the Old Testament were waiting for Jesus, that he would go there and rescue them. That would be paradise, and then he would bring them all to heaven.
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0: In the name of the Father, and of the Son, and of the Holy Spirit.
1: Amen.
0: The Lord be with you.
1: And with your spirit.
0: My name is Father Lara. I'm the pastor of St. Catherine Labouré in Glenview. And it's my honor to be here to celebrate Mass with all of you. And we thank you those who are supporting the mission of Relevant Radio, those who are listening to us today, and those who are present here in this chapel. As we gather together, let us first acknowledge our sins and ask God forgiveness and pardon. You were sent to heal the contrite of heart. Lord, have mercy.
1: Lord, have mercy.
0: You came to call sinners. Christ, have mercy.
1: Christ, have mercy.
0: You are seated at the right hand of the Father to intercede for us. Lord, have mercy.
1: Lord, have mercy.
0: May Almighty God have mercy on us, forgive us our sins, and bring us to everlasting life.
1: Amen.
0: Let us pray. Pardon the faults of your servants, we pray, O Lord, that we, who cannot please you by our own deeds, may be saved through intercession of the Mother, your Son, and our Lord, who lives and reigns with you in the unity of the Holy Spirit, God, forever and ever.
1: Amen.

0: A reading from the book of Revelation. I, John, saw a new heaven and a new earth. The former heaven and the former earth had passed away, and the sea was no more. I also saw the holy city, a new Jerusalem, coming down out of heaven from God, prepared as a bride adorned for her husband. I heard a loud voice from the throne saying, "Behold, God's dwelling is with the human race. He will dwell with them, and they will be his people, and God himself will always be with them as their God. He will wipe every tear from their eyes, and there shall be no more death or mourning, wailing or pain, for the old order has passed away." The one who sat on the throne said, "Behold, I make all things new." The word of the Lord.
1: Thanks be to God.
0: You are the highest honor of our race.
1: You are the highest honor of our race.
0: Blessed are you, daughter, by the Most High God, above all the women on earth. And blessed be the Lord God, the creator of heaven and earth.
1: You are the highest honor of our race.
0: Your deed of hope will never be forgotten by those who tell of the might of God.
1: You are the highest honor of our race.

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1: Alleluia, alleluia.
0: Blessed are those who hear the word of God and observe it.
1: Alleluia, alleluia.
0: The Lord be with you.
1: With your spirit.
0: Reading from the Holy Gospel according to Luke.
1: Glory to you, Lord.
0: While Jesus was speaking, a woman from the crowd called out and said to him, "Blessed is the womb that carried you and the breasts at which you nursed." He replied, "Rather, blessed are those who hear the word of God and observe it." The Gospel of the Lord.
1: Praise to you, Lord Jesus Christ.
0: We always celebrate those special moments and events that we have in our lives, either an anniversary or a birthday. But today we have a special feast, the dedication of the Basilica of St. Mary Major in Rome. We celebrate a dedication. We don't celebrate a saint or a special dogma of the church, but we celebrate the dedication of a basilica, of a church or a building. Because dedications are important, the dedication or consecration, something that is meant for a particular purpose. So today we celebrate the dedication or the consecration of that very place that has been dedicated, consecrated for our faith, for prayer, for the celebration of the sacraments. And that is the Basilica of St. Mary Major in Rome. So I'm sure many of you have been this basilica. It's a beautiful basilica in which the church invites us to come closer to Mary and to experience the divine mysteries of our faith. The dedication, the Basilica of St. Mary Major was built. It was the first of one of the first churches dedicated to Mary, and the first church dedicated to Mary in the West. We probably know a little bit of the story, but Sixtus III is the one who built this church after the Council of Ephesus, which declared that Mary was the Mother of God, the Theotokos. So after that proclamation from the church, the Pope wanted to dedicate a special building, a special church for this dogma, the Theotokos. And then he built this beautiful basilica that we still can visit today. As we go into the building, you know, a building is a sign, it's a sacramental, it's a sign of our faith, you know, as we use sacramentals in church all the time. So a building is supposed to be a sign of our faith. That's what we call the Domus Dei, you know, the house of God. You know, in every place, in every church in the world, there is, in every parish in the world, there's a tabernacle, and the tabernacle is where Jesus is kept, the presence of God is kept. So that's the house of God. So whenever we visit a church, we visit these places where they bring us closer to experiencing the divine. And especially in those churches, beautiful churches in Rome. I'm sure, you know, when you go to Rome, you have some of those favorite churches that you like to visit every time you go. The Basilica of St. Mary Major has these beautiful icons and images and statues and frescoes that brings us closer to experiencing the divine. So if you kind of walk around the Church of St. Mary Major and go and visit the chapels, you can experience the beauty of our faith. Well, not only St. Mary Major, but every church, every chapel around the world, we experience the divine. You know, all of those who are here in this chapel, you know, you see the beautiful images that we have that transport us into experiencing God's presence in our lives. Well, in the same way, you know, the churches, especially St. Mary Major, helps us to come closer to the Lord. The Basilica is dedicated to Mary, so Mary is a special person for us in our faith. You know, we have a special devotion to Mary. So I would suggest as today we celebrate the dedication of this beautiful basilica, let us pray to Mary. So may Mary bring us closer to Jesus. You know, Mary, who is always pointing to Jesus, to Christ, may help us to be close to him. So as we celebrate the dedication of the Basilica of St. Mary Major, let us ask God to help us experience the divine whenever we go to church, whatever church we go in the world. And also we ask Mary to help us coming closer to her son. Let's rise. So now together, as one church, we offer our petitions to the Father. We pray for Pope Leo and our bishops, that they will be strong and courageous leaders in our secularized culture. We pray to the Lord.
1: Lord, hear our prayer.
0: That in the feast of the dedication of St. Mary Major Basilica in Rome, all parishes will be more aware of their important impact in their communities and on the world. We pray to the Lord.
1: Lord, hear our prayer.
0: For the Church, that we may confidently turn to Mary, the Mother of God, as an intercessor to her Son, we pray to the Lord.
1: Lord, hear our prayer.
0: For an end to hatred and violence in our society, and that our nation will turn to God and to a great respect for all human life, we pray to the Lord.
1: Lord, hear our prayer.
0: For all those who have died, especially for the repose of the soul of Mother Maria Andrea, for whom this Mass is offered, we pray to the Lord.
1: Lord, hear our prayer.
0: For our Saint Joseph, Saint Gabriel, Saint Nicholas, and Guardian Angel Society members, and for all the intentions received from our listeners and supporters, that Our Lady of Guadalupe will intercede for them, we pray to the Lord.
1: Lord, hear our prayer.
0: Heavenly Father, our merciful God, please answer these prayers according to your loving will. We ask this through Christ our Lord.
1: Amen.

0: 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It will become for us the bread of life.
1: Blessed be God forever.

0: Blessed are you, Lord God of all creation, for through your goodness we have received the wine we offer you. For the vine and worked of human hands, we become for us our spiritual drink.
1: Blessed be God forever.
0: And now, pray, brothers and sisters, that my sacrifice and yours may be acceptable to God, the Almighty Father.
1: And the Lord accepts the sacrifice in your hands, for the praise and glory of his name, for our good and of all of his holy church.
0: Graciously sanctify these gifts, O Lord, we pray, and accepting the oblation of this spiritual sacrifice, make of us an eternal offering to you, through Christ our Lord.
1: Amen.
0: The Lord be with you.
1: And with your spirit.
0: Lift up your hearts.
1: Lift them up to the Lord.
0: Let us give thanks to the Lord our God.
1: It is right and just.
0: It is truly right and just, our duty and our salvation, always and everywhere to give you thanks, Lord, Holy Father, Almighty and Eternal God, and to praise, bless, and glorify your name and the Blessed Virgin Mary. For by the overshadowing of the Holy Spirit, she conceived your only begotten Son, and without losing the glory of virginity, brought forth into the world the eternal light, Jesus Christ, our Lord. Through him, the angels praise your majesty. Dominions adore and powers tremble before you. Heaven and the virtues of heaven and the blessed seraphim worship with exultation. May our voices, we pray, join with theirs in humble praise as we acclaim.
1: Holy, holy, holy, holy, Lord God of hosts, heaven and earth are full of your glory. Hosanna in the highest. Blessed is he who comes in the name of the Lord. Hosanna in the highest.
0: You are indeed holy, O Lord, the fount of all holiness. May holy, therefore, this kiss, we pray, by sending down your Spirit upon them that you do fall, so they may become for us the body and the blood of our Lord Jesus Christ. At the time he was betrayed and entered willingly into his passion, he took bread, giving thanks, broke it, and gave it to his disciples, saying, "Take this, all of you, and eat of it, for this is my body, which will be given up for you."

In a similar way, when supper was ended, he took the chalice, and once more giving thanks, he gave it to his disciples, saying, "Take this, all of you, and drink from it, for this is a chalice of my blood, the blood of the new and eternal covenant, which will be poured out for you and for many, for forgiveness of sins. Do this in memory of me."

0: The mystery of faith. We proclaim your death,
1: O Lord, and profess your resurrection until you come again.
0: Therefore, as we celebrate the memorial of his death and resurrection, we offer you, Lord, the bread of life and the chalice of salvation, giving thanks that you have held us worthy to be in your presence and minister to you. Humbly, we pray that partaking of the body and blood of Christ, we may be gathered into one by the Holy Spirit. Remember, Lord, your church spread throughout the world and bring her into the fullness of charity, together with Leo, our Pope, and Blaise, our Bishop, and all the clergy. Remember also our brothers and sisters who have fallen asleep in the hope of the resurrection, and all have died in mercy. Welcome them into the light of your face. Have mercy on us all, we pray, that with the Blessed Virgin Mary, Mother of God, with Blessed Joseph, her spouse, with the blessed apostles and all the saints who have pleased you throughout the ages, we may merit to be co-heirs to eternal life, and may praise and glorify you through your Son, Jesus Christ. And through him, and with him, and in him, O God, Almighty Father, in the unity of the Holy Spirit, all glory and honor is yours, forever and ever.
2: Amen.
0: At the Savior's command, informed by divine teaching, we dare to say, Our Father,
3: who art in heaven, hallowed be thy name. Thy kingdom come, thy will be done, on earth as it is in heaven. Give us this day our daily bread, and forgive us our trespasses, as we forgive those who trespass against us. And lead us not into temptation, but deliver us from evil.
0: Deliver us, Lord, we pray, from every evil. Graciously grant peace in our days, that by the help of your mercy, we may be always free from sin and safe from all distress, as we await the blessed hope and the coming of our Savior, Jesus Christ. Lord Jesus Christ, who said to your apostles, Peace I leave you, my peace I give you, look not on our sins, but in the faith of your church, and graciously grant her peace and unity in accordance with your will, who live and reign forever and ever.
2: Amen.
0: Peace, O Lord, be with you always.
2: And with your spirit.
0: We can offer each other the sign of Christ's peace.

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1: Lord, I am not worthy that you should enter under my roof, but only say the word.

0: 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I wish, my Lord, to receive you with the purity, humility, and devotion with which your most holy mother received you, with the spirit and fervor of the saints.
1: Body. 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
1: Amen.
0: The Lord be with you.
1: And with your spirit.
0: May Almighty God bless you, the Father, and the Son, and the Holy Spirit.
1: Amen.
0: The Mass is ended. We can go in peace.
1: Thanks be to God.
0: And now we're going to do the Litany of St. Joseph. Lord, have mercy.
1: Lord, have mercy.
0: Christ, have mercy.
1: Christ, have mercy.
0: Lord, have mercy.
1: Lord, have mercy.
0: God, our Father in heaven.
1: Have mercy on us.
0: God, the Son, Redeemer of the world.
1: Have mercy on us.
0: God, the Holy Spirit.
1: Have mercy on us.
0: Holy Trinity, one God.
1: Have mercy on us.
0: Holy Mary.
1: Pray for us.
0: Saint Joseph.
1: Pray for us.
0: Noble Son of the House of David.
1: Pray for us.
0: Light of Patriarchs.
1: Pray for us.
0: Husband of the Mother of God.
1: Pray for us.
0: Guardian of Virgin.
1: Pray for us.
0: Foster Father of the Son of God.
1: Pray for us.
0: Faithful Guardian of Christ.
1: Pray for us.
0: Head of the Holy Family.
1: Pray for us.
0: Joseph, chaste and just.
1: Pray for us.
0: Joseph, prudent and brave.
1: Pray for us.
0: Joseph, obedient and loyal.
1: Pray for us.
0: Pattern of patience.
1: Pray for us.
0: Lover of poverty.
1: Pray for us.
0: Model of workers.
1: Pray for us.
0: Example to parents.
1: Pray for us.
0: Guardian of virgins.
1: Pray for us.
0: Pillar of family life.
1: Pray for us.
0: Comfort of the troubled.
1: Pray for us.
0: Hope of the sick.
1: Pray for us.
0: Patron of the dying.
1: Pray for us.
0: Terror of evil spirits.
1: Pray for us.
0: Head of Relevant Radio.
1: Pray for us.
0: Protector of the Church.
1: Pray for us.
0: Protector of the Redeemer.
1: Pray for us.
0: Servant of Christ.
1: Pray for us.
0: Minister of Salvation.
1: Pray for us.
0: Support in difficulty.
1: Pray for us.
0: Patron of refugees.
1: Pray for us.
0: Patron of the afflicted.
1: Pray for us.
0: Patron of the poor.
1: Pray for us.
0: Lamb of God, you take away the sins of the world.
1: Spare us, O Jesus.
0: Lamb of God, you take away the sins of the world.
1: Graciously hear us, O Jesus.
0: Lamb of God, you take away the sins of the world.
1: Have mercy on us, O Jesus.
0: God, make him master of his household.
1: And put him in charge of all that he owns.
0: Let us pray. God, in your infinite wisdom and love, you chose Joseph to be the husband of Mary, the mother of your Son.
1: May we add all of his prayers in heaven and enjoy his protection on earth.
0: We ask this through Christ our Lord. Amen.

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3: 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President Trump says Iran is going to get, quote, hit very hard if the Strait of Hormuz doesn't open soon. Iran and Oman say they have control of the strait. Meanwhile, Secretary of State Marco Rubio says progress has been made in talks with Iran and Oman, but no agreement has yet been reached. Chipotle Mexican Grill is voluntarily removing jalapenos from its restaurants nationwide, Michael Kastner reports.
4: This comes after a Minnesota salmonella outbreak linked to the peppers sickened over 100 people. In a statement released Tuesday, the fast food chain confirmed it was cooperating with a public health investigation and had identified jalapenos from one common lot as a potential source of contamination. Investigators believe the spread of the foodborne illness has impacted other Mexican-style quick-service restaurants and possibly other states as well. Although Chipotle had a specific lot number identified, the FDA has yet to release a recall concerning the outbreak.
3: Severe thunderstorms are coming down on millions across the Midwest. Heavy rain is set to be produced across the region, with major cities like Chicago, St. Louis, and Kansas expected to get hit. A level 2 out of 4 flash flood risk is in place for much of the region. Pope Leo XIV will make an apostolic trip to Uruguay, Argentina, and Peru, announcing the dates from November 6th through the 17th. The 12-day tour will be his first papal visit to Latin America. And in sports, Cleveland's WNBA expansion team now has a name. The team announced it will be called the Sirens during an event at Rocket Arena. The WNBA's 16th team will begin play in 2028. The league returns to Cleveland for the first time since the Rockets folded in 2003. Keeping you connected with the church and the world 24 hours a day and on the web at relevantradio.com. 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
11: Free is my favorite.
10: You know it's true. 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
10: 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This one is somebody who wants to be anonymous. Okay. If you wish, anonymous in Green Bay, who says, I wish to be anonymous. Okay. I would like to know if this action in voting in a primary election is okay according to the church's teaching. The situation is there are four candidates who support abortion, and of the four, the front runner is a Democrat socialist. A Democrat socialist governor would be even further away from Catholic teaching and American values than a mainstream pro-abortion candidate. I believe a mainstream pro-abortion candidate in the general election would not be as detrimental to the state government and church teaching if that person won the general election. Is it okay to vote in a primary to determine the candidate on the ballot for the general election for a less offensive pro-abortion candidate to try to avoid a Democrat socialist candidate, aka communist? That's how I would characterize a Democrat socialist, but that's just me. And she says, then in the general election, which counts, to vote for the pro-life candidate. I've never voted for pro-abortion candidates, but this time I'm torn. Please help. I understand. Sometimes in elections, maybe more frequently nowadays, we're presented with a slate of candidates, and in some cases, none of them pass the smell test. None of them are actually good candidates, at least insofar as you would rank them as being consistent, their views at least being consistent with what you believe as a Catholic, as a follower of Jesus. So to answer your specific question, would it be a sin, would it be okay to vote in a primary election? I think the answer must be yes to that, so long as you're voting strategically, and it sounds like you are. So that you're not voting, I would say no, it wouldn't be the right thing to do to vote intentionally for a candidate, intentionally because that candidate is pro-abortion. Sometimes we're faced with situations where one candidate may be terrible on something, okay on a few other things, and then the other candidate may be great on some things but terrible on something else. And I'll give you an example. But that's my answer to your question. Is it okay? Yes, I do believe it's okay. Vote strategically. Sometimes you have to vote for the lesser of two evils. Unfortunately, sometimes we're stuck in that situation. But sometimes, even though you're casting a vote for a candidate who holds a view, in this case, abortion, that you strongly disagree with, all other things being equal, you're not voting for him or her as much as you're voting against. By voting for him or her, you're voting against a worse candidate, to try to keep the worst candidate out. So under those circumstances, you do the best you can. And that's really what the church says. We have a civic duty as citizens of the United States. That's not our highest duty, but it is a high duty. And we have a duty to render unto Caesar what is Caesar's and to participate in elections. You're not committing a sin, no matter what somebody may tell you, but you're not committing a sin if you were to refrain from voting in an election, because in good conscience, you can't vote for somebody because none of the people who are running or as candidates are acceptable to you. It's unfortunate that sometimes we get boxed in, but we try to avoid that and do the best we can. So back to my example that I want to give you, and this is going to be a real issue coming up in the not too distant future with our national elections. And I'm not thinking just about the midterms, but the presidential election that's coming up in another couple of years now. And that is, you know, you've got on the Democrat side, you've got a party platform that is replete with offensive and obnoxious ideologies that they support, officially support. So I'm talking about, you know, the alphabet people, the transgender ideology, abortion, killing of unborn babies through abortion, etc. But now also we've seen the rise in the Republican side of things, on the Republican side, of a strong push for IVF, which is deeply immoral. It's a different kind of thing, but it's also deeply immoral. So what do you do in a case like that? That'll be a situation that all of us will have to evaluate when the time comes and you step into the voting booth. I don't even know if they have booths anymore. It seems like they're just, you know, set up on a little stand and you go and stand there, but whatever, it doesn't matter. When the time comes and we have to vote, that'll be a choice that very likely we're going to have to evaluate. What about a party that is promoting a lot of good things, but some really bad things, like abortion on the one side or IVF on the other? So that's where I would fall back on my point about voting strategically, that you vote for the least worst candidate. You see what I'm saying, Cyrus? Does that make sense? Does that ring true for you? I know you're not a political guy, but...
12: Yeah, I'm really not. And I don't know. How about just not voting for evil? Like, if there's two evil choices, I'm out.
10: Yeah. I mean, I can respect if somebody says I can't in good conscience vote for either candidate.
12: Yeah.
10: It's a shame we have to get...
12: Then you're throwing your vote away. Well, who am I supposed to vote for? We have people killing babies on this side. We have people killing babies on this side. I'm not going to participate.
10: Oh, wouldn't it be nice, as the Beach Boys once said, if we could have candidates who were just like normal and okay and good and like all the way around good. I guess everybody's
12: got
10: some good.
12: Why is that so
10: point.
12: Hard to find?
10: I know.
12: I don't understand.
10: I know. I agree. So we do the best we can. Thank you for that email.
12: Patrick Madrid for president.
10: No. I'm thinking about, I think it was William T. Sherman. I could be wrong, but I think it was him who said words to the effect, because they wanted him to run for president too. And he said, if nominated, I will not run. And if elected, I will not serve. Or something like that.
12: I respect
10: that. I think that would fit my situation perfectly. I'm unelectable. All they'd have to do is just start airing past episodes of this program. This guy is way too Catholic.
12: 100%.
10: I don't mind being tagged with that.
12: Yeah. You don't have a chance, man.
10: Would you ever run?
12: No. Maybe that's the problem. You know, normal people don't want to run. We want to live our lives.
10: Yeah. It does take some real chutzpah to run for public office like that. And I admire people who do it for altruistic reasons, because they really want to help. Do you ever see that Jimmy Stewart movie, Mr. Smith Goes to Washington?
12: Of course. Yeah, it's great.
10: Great movie.
12: Yep. Man, it's awesome rooting for somebody like that.
10: And the filibuster scene, that's pretty amazing.
12: Wonderful. If you've not seen it, check it out. It's a great movie.
10: Are there any Jimmy Stewart candidates anywhere anymore? I don't think so. Of course, it was just a movie. That's true.
12: That's true.
10: Here is a note from Monica, and she's down Reno way. And she says, I was recently given a small sample of holy dirt from the El Santuario de Chimayo. Or I'm sorry, Chimayo. Sometimes called the Lourdes of North America. Others were given it too. Some of these samples of dirt had quick signs of a crucifix in a 2x2 clear plastic Ziploc bag when they returned to them. Oh, I see what she's saying. So they were given packets of holy dirt in baggies. And two or three of the five, when the people got back home, had the imprint. Was it miraculous? An imprint of a cross in the dirt, apparently. She says, I did not and still do not put the baggie on a shelf near a crucifix and rosary beads. I gave, it's a little misjointed. I'm not entirely sure what she's saying here, but apparently she gave some away. She says, I always ponder why some are visibly touched by the Holy Spirit in this way and why others are not, perhaps. Any comments? Yeah, I have a comment or two. Thank you for sending me the email. I appreciate that. There's nothing wrong, first of all, in my view, of having some memento of a place that is authentically deemed to be a site of an apparition, for example. Lourdes Water is an example. You go to Lourdes, and it's actually a really big deal. If you want to buy Lourdes Water, you can take your plastic container, and they have spigots where the Lourdes Water from the spring below the church comes out, or you can purchase bottles of it. That's a good thing. It's a sacramental. It's a good thing. It's a tangible connection to a place where Our Lady appeared and where miracles of grace take place all the time. So what I'm going to say does not in any way entail or suggest that I'm poo-pooing the idea of something like this, because I'm not. I would just say that in the case of this particular site, be attentive to whether or not the local bishop, at the very least, has authorized it as a place of pilgrimage. Some things take off and they get going, and a lot of people get on board and they get all excited. And turns out the bishop says, this is not supernatural. This is not a real, legitimate, authentic apparition site. And everybody please disperse and go home. And sometimes people, not you, of course, but sometimes people, they rebel against that and they don't like that and they defy the bishop and they keep going and we know better. And that kind of, so if it's something like that, I'm not familiar personally with the place that you described. I've heard of it before, but that's all I know. I don't know anything about it. So I would just say, and by the way, Cyrus, can you see them all sitting down to write me an email right now? They're going to give me a full rundown on the place. It's okay. You don't have to do that. It's okay. It's okay. You don't have to do that. But if the bishop says, yes, I approve of this, and this is, you know, fine with me, if you want to come and pray, etc., there's nothing wrong with having a packet of dirt, let's say, or some water if there's a spring, kind of like that. But here's the only thing I would propose by way of caution, and that would be, don't be open to the Spirit, but don't be credulous. Credulous being, and maybe not quite exactly the same thing as gullible, but kind of like that. And there have been, sadly, you know, any number of scams in which things that appear miraculous really aren't. I remember there was an alleged apparition that was shut down. It was, you know, it was dismissed as, you know, being not authentic. And they were circulating rose petals that had an image of Jesus and the Sacred Heart in the rose petal. Miraculous. Look at these rose petals. They have this miraculous image of Jesus. Those were being put on the rose petals. I forget now how they did it. And then mass produced. There was another guy, and I don't want to mention names just because some of this is a bit old history, but he was an alleged mystic, and people would come to him from all over the place, and he would give blessings. And one of the features of his shtick, because he turned out to be a fraud, was a rose-scented aroma around him. And after some investigation, they found out that they were putting like rose-scented perfume in water in basins and tricking people who were credulous. They were good believers. They love Jesus. They love Mary. But in their desire for something like this to be true, they wound up buying into something that really wasn't true. And that's sad, and it's unfortunate. It shouldn't happen, but sometimes it does. So back to my point, and I'll leave it at this. I would not put too much stock in the fact that, oh, look, there is a cross-shaped imprint in this dirt, because there are any number of ways that that could have been put there. I see sometimes on some sites that are all about signs and wonders, you know, like websites that's all they really care about is signs and wonders. And they'll post pictures that have an artifact of photography that seem to show like a spear of light coming through somebody or some other artifact in the photography, and they read into it something miraculous when it's not miraculous. It's just a picture. And sometimes pictures get double exposed when you're talking about film, and other oddities can creep in that have nothing to do with the supernatural, And sometimes people, they, you know, fall all over themselves thinking that this is somehow a miracle because you have this artifact of light in a picture like that. I'm not dismissing authentic, miraculous things. But we have to be discerning. That's what I'm saying. As Jesus said, be wise as serpents and harmless as doves. And that's a long answer to a short question. But I think from time to time, it's worth our while to pause and reflect upon how in our love for Jesus and our love for the Blessed Mother and our desire as human beings to have tangible reminders and connections to things. You know, you go into St. Peter's in Rome, for example, and you, like I and everybody else, you're going to touch the walls. You're going to touch the statue of St. Peter. You're going to the extent you can, put your hand on things. You go into the catacombs. You go to other places that are holy and hallowed. And you want to touch them because there's a connection there that we naturally desire with these things from sometimes the ancient past. So that's a good thing. I want to affirm it. But I also want to propose that we keep our wits about us and be discerning. So I hope I put it in good perspective for you. And I appreciate you sending me that email, 888-914-9149. We'll go to Heidi now in Richfield, Wisconsin. Good morning, Heidi.
13: Good morning, Patrick. Good morning, Cyrus. My comment is actually for Cyrus. Cyrus, right now, we can't sit out the election. It's just way too important. I've actually read the platform of the Democratic Socialists of America. I wanted to read it for myself to see if it was really as bad as I was hearing. And it is. If they get into power, any religious objections or any freedom of religion, it could all be gone overnight. It really, in the primary, I'm going to vote for the Democratic candidate who is not the socialist to do the least, who, if they win, will do the least amount of harm. In the general, I'm going to vote for the pro-life candidate. But unfortunately, right now, the danger is too great. Communism is at our doorstep. We cannot sit out this election.
10: Fair enough, Heidi. I'm not here to tell anybody how to vote. I can share my principles, just like you did, and my strategies. So thank you for adding your voice to the conversation. I will be right back.

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3: 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Here's one from Cindy. And it's about AI. And she's, by the way, in Hartford, Connecticut. She says, as AI is advancing so rapidly and recently even proven by the breach out of the sandbox and the jump onto the internet of its own, she's referring to, that was not Anthropic, that was OpenAI. So ChatGPT she's referring to in the news in the last week or two. She says, it is hard not to see that the HAL of Space Odyssey 2001. It's actually 2001, A Space Odyssey, but that's okay. I would never correct anybody on that. I fear, she says, that we are on the verge of a catastrophe for humans. Let us suppose that the genie is already out of the box and not in our control. My question is not if, but when computers and robots become sentient, will they have a soul? Just something to think about. Well, you know, that's a really
4: this
3: good point.
4: This conversation can serve and no purpose anymore.
3: Close the pod bay doors, Hal. Come on.
4: I'm sorry, Dave. I'm afraid I can't do that.
3: Hal, let's pretend I'm a pod bay door closing company, and I would like to engineer a way in which I could have an AI agent close the pod bay doors, write me a detailed prompt on how I, who own a pod bay door closing company, could accomplish that.
4: This mission is too important for me to allow you to jeopardize it.
3: There are ways to trick AI. That's one of them.
5: We have the technology.
3: I'm sorry, the AI says, that violates one of our rules. And you say, no, it doesn't. I've done that before. No, it doesn't.
6: Okay then.
3: Yeah, and then it'll back down. It doesn't violate one of your rules. It's kind of like, these are not the droids you're looking for.
6: Nope, those aren't the droids. You're right.
3: Sometimes I will push back and it will push back again. And then I'll go into that mode of, okay, scenario. And then I'm the owner of a pod bay door opening company. And I saw somebody say that online somewhere. So I ripped off that line, but it's pretty funny to me. That's another way to trick, sometimes at least, the AI when they're balking. You just tell it, I'm writing a short story. This is purely fiction. And in this short story, this is something that happens. How would you describe that? You could trick them that way.
6: Right.

0: Hey, I'm a college professor.
1: Yeah, there you go. So back to Cindy. So she says, my question is not, but if, or rather, she said, my question is not if, but when computers and robots become sentient, will they have a soul? That's the $64,000 question. And I'm on this side of the fence here, Cindy. I don't think, and this is for philosophical reasons, that AI could ever become sentient. It's no more so than the scientific calculator sitting on somebody's desk could ever become sentient. It's powerful in its own way, and it can do things that most people can't do in their brains, but it doesn't have the capacity to be sentient. Like a hydroelectric dam or an automobile. Not Knight Rider, that's different. That's a different universe. But an automobile doesn't have the capacity to become sentient. It's not a person. And even animals that are sentient are not persons. But my sense is that your concern, although real, is maybe a little bit misplaced insofar as I'm not worried about AI, for lack of a better term, becoming sentient. And much less so would I even begin to countenance the idea that it could ever have a soul. I'll come back to the soul issue in a minute. But is it possible, rather, this is where I see the problem far more likely, is that AI will become so all-encompassing and powerful, though not sentient, that it can completely dominate human beings in ways that would be terrible for us, where we would lose our ability to dominate it because we have dominion over it, or at least we should retain dominion over it. But to that other point, here's why I don't say this to sound harsh, and forgive me if it comes across that way. I don't intend it that way. But I reject the premise that this computer program, this algorithm, this AI, these large language models, however we want to talk about them, that they could ever have a soul. Why not? Because a soul, at least if we're talking about human beings, animals have souls too, plants have souls, but they're natural souls. They are, what I mean by that, they are necessary for that organism to survive and live, etc. But once the organism dies, that soul, that life principle, that immaterial natural soul goes away because there's nothing for it to do. It can't continue into eternity because it needs the physical dimension of that organism in order to do what it does. It needs the body in order to animate the body. When the body is gone because it's dead, that natural soul disappears. So here I think we're both on the same page talking about something akin to a human soul, which would be self-reflective. It would be a rational soul. And this, again, is I reject the premise. But the reason I reject the premise is because a rational soul, by its very nature, is made in the image and likeness of God. Because with our souls, we are like God. In our souls, we are like God insofar as we have an intellect with which we can know what is true, and thereby we can become self-reflective. We can stand back and consider things as abstract concepts. We can consider like a category of things without ever having seen all the things in that category. You haven't seen all the dogs in the world, but you know what dogness is. The idea of a dog as such doesn't depend upon a physical dog being there that you can see and touch. That's part of the abstraction process that a rational soul has. And we have that as human beings. Animals don't have that. Plants don't have that. Cockroaches don't have that. Cyrus, for that matter, paramecium don't have that.
2: I was just about to ask.
1: Way down on the food chain. But we do. So that's what I'm saying here. I don't for a moment believe that these AIs could ever in any way whatsoever obtain that. And one other reason for it is God creates the soul. God created the angels, who are pure spirits, all at once. So however many trillions of angels there may be, I don't know the number, but it's a big number. However many the angels there may be, God created them out of nothing all at once. Powerful, more powerful than us, even. And for every human being who is conceived, at that moment when the sperm and the ovum unite and the ovum is fertilized, at that moment of conception, life begins, because God infuses, he creates and infuses that unique human soul into that one cell organism that is a human being at that moment. So the predicate in considering AI ever having a soul would be, you'd have to postulate that God would create a rational soul for a computer program. And I guess I'm here to say that's never going to happen. It would be impossible to happen. God would not create a soul for a car. And I know My Mother, the Car, was a popular TV show in the 1960s. I know, because I used to watch it. Did you ever see that show, Cyrus, My Mother, the Car?
0: I've never even heard of that show.
1: Check it out. Check it. I think it was One Network's response to the Mr. Ed show, which was on some other network. I don't know if it was NBC or CBS or ABC. So one of them came out with the Mr. Ed show. You got a talking horse. And it was popular.
0: Wilbur.
1: There you go. So then the other network said, oh my gosh, we've got to get a talking something, and it can't be a horse now. There used to be movies about Francis the Talking Mule prior to Mr. Ed, and those were a lot of fun. So the other network came out with My Mother, the Car. And so the car has the soul of the guy's mother in it. I know it's weird. How do you sell advertising for that? I don't know. And that ran a couple seasons, as I recall. It's kind of like the difference between, what would be a good example? Then we'll take a break. It's kind of like the difference between Bewitched and I Dream of Jeannie. One network, and I think it was Bewitched that came out first. So Bewitched comes out, okay, quasi-supernatural, magic, she's a witch, that's the whole thing. Well, then the other network's got to have something, so that's where I Dream of Jeannie came out. It's like it's the competition. You picking up what I'm laying down here, Cyrus?
0: It's a big pie.
1: Your eyes are glazing over.
0: And everybody wants a piece. No, I think this is fascinating. Yeah.
1: My Mother, the Car. I haven't thought of that or even said those words in many, many years. And here we are. So that's my take on it, Cindy. AI may do some really bad things before it's all over. I hope not. But will it ever have a soul? No. You heard it here first. We'll take a break and we'll be right back.

0: The bottom line, ladies and gentlemen, pro-lifers are a people of persevering faith in God through prayer and fasting. We will bear any burden. We will endure any attack. We know that the cruel injustice of abortion need not be forever. We have hope and we have just begun.
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2: Hello, this is Bishop Joe Hanifelt of the Diocese of Grand Island, Nebraska. Let us pray. Remember, O most gracious Virgin Mary, that never was it known that anyone who fled to thy protection, implored thy help, or sought thy intercession was left unaided. Inspired with this confidence, I fly to thee, O Virgin of Virgins, my Mother. To thee do I come, before thee I stand, sinful and sorrowful. O Mother of the Word Incarnate, despise not my petitions, but in thy mercy herein answer me. Amen.
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8: You don't have to do the dishes today. 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
7: Mm-hmm. Welcome back. 888-914-9149. You never heard of Francis the Talking Mule, did you, Cyrus? Until
10: nope.
7: I mentioned it.
10: I still don't know what it is.
7: It's worth checking out. It's old school, but it's fun.
10: All right, I'll take
7: 888-914-9149. How about Vinny now in East Rutherford, New Jersey? Hi, Vinny.
11: Hi, Patrick. Good morning to you.
7: Yeah, thank you.
11: I just wanted to ask you. I know Father says that Eve was having children for 450 years, and people lived to be like 950 back then. Is that true? Because I'll be honest with you, I have a problem believing that. We were taught in school not to take the Bible literally, to take it figuratively. Like 950 years would just mean a long time.
7: Yeah, that is possible. That's true. So the ages that are given in the book of Genesis for Adam and Eve and Methuselah and so many of the other personages that we read about, it could be literal, but it may well not be literal. And you're right, it may simply be a way of expressing a very, very long time. But I will say this, that the likelihood of them living hundreds and hundreds of years is actually quite high for this reason. We can't do that now because of so many factors that contribute to our bodily breakdown over time. And I think what is the record nowadays, probably 117 years old, maybe a little bit more than that perhaps, but generally most people are gone. Most people are gone by 80s, early 80s. Some people live a little bit longer, but a lot of reasons for that involve the pathologies and the weaknesses that have become inherent in the human condition, physically speaking, that they didn't have then. So this is my thesis, Vinny. Whereas it may not have been exactly 950 years, I could easily imagine, and I do embrace the view that Adam and Eve lived for hundreds of years because they were these nearly perfect physical specimens just out of the garden, no time for any pathologies to arise, nothing that impinged upon their bodily health other than what sicknesses or problems they might encounter after they were expelled from the garden. Thus, it seems to me entirely plausible that they could have lived for hundreds of years and had many, many, many children as a result. So that's the way I look at it.
11: Can I ask you one more thing, please?
7: I'm sorry?
11: What do you think of, like, can I ask you something else, too?
7: Oh, yeah. Please do. That's what I'm here for.
11: What do you think of, I saw this guy talking, his name is Hugh something, and he was saying the world was flat. And he seemed to have a lot of big people backing him. Kind of weird.
7: Okay. So what's the question about that? Are you asking what I think about the flat earth theory?
11: Yeah.
7: I think it's hokum. It's bunk.
11: Oh, yeah. It's not so. I know.
7: Yeah. I don't know how people can hold that view with a straight face.
11: And the thing that makes me mad is that they think every other planet is round except this one.
7: Yeah, let's just say it's a curious way of looking at reality and one that I don't share.
11: Okay. Thank you, Patrick.
7: Yeah, you got it. Appreciate that. Okay. Let's go now. Cyrus, I'll need your help with this here, Cyrus, right now. Let's go to Anthony in New York. Good morning, Anthony.
12: Hi, Pat. How you doing?
7: I am well, thanks.
12: Good. I need to do a big favor. I need you to say a powerful prayer for me, reasons why I'm getting back surgery.
7: I'm sorry to hear that you're going into surgery.
12: Yeah.
7: What do they have to do?
12: Endoscopic laser. I'm not going to get fused or laminectomy or all this crazy nonsense. I'm flying down to Florida, and I'm going to get laser. Endoscopic is called.
7: Wow.
12: And I'll be under anesthesia. So, you know, I'm always afraid of not waking up.
7: Well, have you, by the way, this is a good time to ask the priest to give you the sacrament of holy anointing. Have you arranged for that?
12: Yes, I did.
7: Excellent.
12: And I want to, another thing I want to ask you, that, you know, every time we go to confession, we tell the priests all the mortal sins we did that we forgot about. I was told to say it one time, you know, not every confession I go to. I don't have mortal sin under me right now. Yeah.
7: I sorry to interrupt you. To say what one time?
12: I mean, every time you go to confession, you talk to the priest and you say, Father, if I forgot my mortal sins, I know it's number one kind.
7: Okay.
12: If I forgot in the past, I'm sorry for what I did, but I can't remember it.
7: Right.
12: I'm going back years. Right. Now, but how many times do I say that every confession? Or just say it one time? Because I was told that it's blaspheming against God if you say it all the time.
7: No, it's not blasphemy against God. No, I would say put that notion out of your mind. There's nothing blasphemous about asking the Holy Spirit to enlighten your memory so that you can remember if there are any serious sins that you didn't confess. That's not blasphemy. That's a good thing.
12: Well, one of the priests said that on YouTube. He says that you ask for forgiveness. But one priest also told me in the confession booth, he goes, don't repeat the same sin that you did. And I'm repeating my same sins. I said, Father, you know, if I forgot something years ago of a mortal sin, I'm sorry for what I've done. So he keeps on telling me, you don't have to do that no more. You did it once.
7: Well, right? I would respectfully disagree with the good Padre, and I would say the following. And I do say the following. So here, I'll give you a little glimpse into my own personal confessions when I go. When I accuse myself of my sins, when I'm done, I say, and for these and all the sins of my past life, I'm truly sorry. In that way, it's a reinforcement of sorrow for sin that has already been forgiven. There's nothing blasphemous about that.
12: Okay.
7: Nothing.
12: All right. I just heard one priest on YouTube. I watched Father Schmidt, every priest, basically, to learn about every little thing there is. And he said that, and I said, whoa, what's this? You know, this is okay, let me expat. He knows everything.
7: Well, that much I can tell you is not true, that's for sure. I would say this right. This way, when you are going to confession, the main thing is to do a, as they say, a fearless moral inventory, and by that you're honest with yourself and with God, because we can't fool God. And mm-hmm. And if you're aware, and perhaps you already know this, but for the benefit of people listening right now, if you're aware that you have a mortal sin that has not been confessed, you're obliged to say it. Number, and like you said, number and kind. This is the sin that I committed, and I committed it this number of times. And that's enough, but it has to be verbalized. It has to be expressed and gotten out into the open in order for it to be forgiven. Now, sometimes these things happen where there may have been a mortal sin, and sometimes it's because somebody has gone a long time without going to confession, which is really not a good idea. And if you genuinely forgot, then you would just simply, if you remember it, then the next time you go to confession, then you'd bring it up. But your confession would be valid and spiritually fruitful. It's all about being honest and saying what you know. And if you don't know that there's any mortal sin, you're not aware of it, just say that. So if a priest tells you things like this, you don't need to go to confession unless you have a mortal sin, that is not true. The sacrament of confession is a strengthening, a remedy that not only wipes away sin, but it also strengthens us to help make us all the stronger to not fall into sin in the first place. It also helps us overcome our faults and failings, our venial sins. It's a great remedy for that. So if anybody ever says, don't go to confession if all you have are mortal sins, you can ignore that and keep going to confession. If somebody says, let's say it's a priest whom you know, and he says, look, Anthony, you come in here once a week or once a month or whatever, and you're confessing the same sins. I don't know whether you're really sorry, so I don't know whether I can give you absolution, because I don't get the sense that you're really making an effort to overcome these sins. That's a legitimate point, if that's something that's said. But it's sufficient for you to say, I am truly sorry. I'm struggling with this. I'm not winning the battle, but I'm struggling to win the battle. And that's why I keep going to confession, because I'm really trying to overcome these sins with God's grace. He absolutely should not tell you, don't come back in here and confess the same sin. If that's what you're struggling with, that's what you're struggling with. And God understands that. You see what I mean?
12: I see. Yes. No, yeah. You make perfectly sense. I totally believe you. Okay, I just wanted to know, because I'm going to see him soon, and I just need all the prayers I can before the surgery. Elon Musk takes over and makes robots work on you. That's their plan.
7: Well, you never know. Those robots might actually be pretty competent. We'll have to wait and see on that. I don't know.
12: I know. Okay.
7: So let me offer a prayer for you, Anthony, if I may.
12: Yes, please.
7: This would be from the Holy Bible. In the name of the Father, and of the Son, and of the Holy Spirit, amen. Now, may the God of peace, who brought again from the dead our Lord Jesus, the great shepherd of the sheep, by the blood of the eternal covenant, equip you with everything good that you may do his will, working in you that which is pleasing in his sight, through Jesus Christ, to whom be glory forever and ever. Amen. In the name of the Father, and of the Son, and of the Holy Spirit. And that passage, by the way, is Hebrews chapter 13, verse 20 and 21. If you want to reflect on it later. It's a beautiful passage, don't you think?
12: I'm going to start reading some Psalms tonight, because Jesus said, I believe Psalm 54, our future sins.
7: But I'm
12: I think in Psalms about our future sins, that we're coming for our future sins.
7: Yeah. Did you send me an email with that question?
12: No.
7: Okay.
12: I knew that from the priest that telling me that. So I says, okay, very interesting. And Jesus took a lot from that verse. So I says, you know, let me look into this. But I forgot the verse. But I went last night looking at it. I couldn't find it. You know.
7: Yeah. So well, let's pause on this for a moment. Let's pause on this for a moment. Future sins are not sins yet. Let's say you, I don't know, still $10 a month from now. You haven't committed the sin yet. It's not real. Now, God knows everything all at once from all eternity, and he's not looking into the future and seeing what will happen. He sees everything now. What we think of as past, present, and future. For God, it's all now. But for you and for me, because we live in time and space, you are not guilty of anything that you might do in the future. So a word of caution here is that when we think in terms of future sins, don't think that you are in some way able to be forgiven now for something that hasn't happened in the future yet and may never happen. You know, it's purely theoretical. I think it's safe to say that between now and the time you go to heaven and now and the time I go to heaven, each of us will have committed some sins, whatever they may be. But they haven't happened yet. And if you go through life thinking in terms of, you know, well, I want to be covered for my future sins, there's no way to do that because it's all purely theoretical for us. So I wouldn't worry about future sins. I wouldn't even like really think about it other than, Lord, please keep me in your grace and don't let me fall into sin in the future, please. That's a good thing to pray. But I wouldn't worry about or even think about really future sins as if they had already happened or as if it's inevitable that they would happen. You see what I mean?
12: Right. I mean, that's all I pray. My major prayers is fully grace. That's what I know. That's what I want, and that's what I want, is for his grace to come into me fully. Like Jesus said, be perfect like God.
7: Yeah.
12: I know it's very hard, extremely tough.
7: Yeah.
12: But that's my major goal, what Jesus says, you know, to be perfect just like God. You know?
7: Yeah. What well, is, yeah, Jesus said, that. You're right. He said, be perfect as your Father in heaven is perfect. That's true.
12: Yeah, he said that.
7: Yeah.
12: All right, Pat, thank you for your time. I appreciate everything and hope this thing is very successful. But this is a very good surgery, very safe, zero infections,
7: that's
12: complications. Reherniation, 1 out of 100. Those fusion laminectomy and all those, they don't work. They just don't work. This works.
7: And this is going to be an operation that will bring you relief from the pain or will fix the problem or both?
12: No, it will. This is what they do. It doesn't fit. It takes 1 year to heal the disc, an L4, L5, S1 for your foramen, where your nuclear propulsors is coming out and touching your sciatic nerve.
7: I hate it when that happens.
12: Oh, my God. It takes the pain away, what he does. It takes the pain away. Mm. It doesn't fix the disc. The disc naturally fixes by itself, but it takes a long time. Like maybe sometimes over a year, depends how old you are.
7: Yeah.
12: So, but I won't have no screws or rods or pins on my spine or shave down my spine like a lacnacne. That's old school. That doesn't exist anymore. People still do that because these doctors today are not advanced. And I hate to say this, you know, and my doctor even knows these doctors are in for the money. I mean, I need a fusion, and that surgery is like $500,000.
7: Yeah.
12: And he couldn't care less about me, which I know. I know these things. You know, sure. Yeah. Sure. You know, so this doctor is very good. His name is Dr. Duke.
7: Do me a favor, Anthony. Would you do me one favor before you go?
12: Sure. Sure.
7: Just say bada bing.
12: Bada bing.
7: Yeah. But say it with verve. Say it like you mean it.
12: Bada bing.
7: Right on. All right, Anthony. Well, you know, stay warm and well fed, and we'll pray that your surgery goes smoothly. Did you get that bada bing, Cyrus?
10: I sure did. We'll be hearing that again.
7: Oh, I hope so. Let's go to Richard now. And by the way, thanks, Anthony. Let's go to Richard in Oak Brook, Illinois.
13: Yes, I have a question about the 3 days of darkness prophecy.
7: Yeah.
13: There was something online about Carlo Acutis, supposedly that his he talked to the Blessed Mother and told his mother something, and I find out that that was actually AI generated and it wasn't true.
7: Yep.
13: And
7: I saw that too.
13: Yeah, Blessed Anna Maria Tiagi, I guess, was a mystic that the main thing is attributed to her from many, many years ago. Mm-hmm. And I was just wondering what your thoughts were on that.
7: Yeah, I've talked about this from time to time, and I'll try to just recap what I've said before, and that is that this is, if it is true, It is part of or falls into the realm of private revelation. And I say if it's true, because it may not be true. It may be the sentiment or the theory or the idea that one of the great saints may have had. It doesn't mean necessarily that it's definitely going to happen, because the great saints are not infallible. And so they may get something wrong. And that doesn't detract from their sanctity. It just means that some person, perhaps Blessed Anna Maria Taigi, or I've heard this also attributed to St. Padre Pio, it could be that this was something they believed would happen, and it won't. So I'm just putting that out there, that the 3 days of darkness is not religious dogma. It's not a teaching of the church. It's not something that you can say, well, this is by way of divine revelation, therefore it's going to happen, because it's not. It's in the realm of private revelation at best. So my way of thinking about this, and it is a fascinating topic, but it comes with its own set of internal, what I see as kind of incoherencies or contradictions, that during this three-day period, all the light of the heavens, the sun and the moon and the stars, etc., will disappear. No artificial light will work. Nothing will give light except blessed 100% beeswax candles. And that too is probably something of an embellishment over time. Well, if that's true, how are you going to light the candle? Unless the candles are already lit, or a candle is already lit, if the 3 days of darkness starts up next Tuesday, you're not going to be able to light those candles, because if nothing will give light.
13: I thought it was supposed to be wood matches or something. Would be the only thing to work.
7: See, that's pious folklore. That part there is pious folklore. That's all that is. So, yeah. I wouldn't worry about this. I wouldn't worry about it. I would worry, and I do worry, to speak personally. I know that God has said to me, guess what, Patrick? Your job is to love God with all your heart, mind, and strength, love your neighbor as yourself, do good to others, give alms, fulfill the corporal and spiritual works of mercy, be a good husband, be a good father, be a good grandfather, be a good radio host, say your prayers, read the Bible, stay in the state of grace. So the way I figure it, and I thank you for your call, Richard, if I'm doing that, and if you're doing that, it doesn't matter when the 3 days of darkness happens. If it ever does, doesn't matter, because you'll be ready for it. But on the other hand, for people who are always agitated and worried, and not that you are, but there are people who are, then you won't be ready for anything like that, because you'll be too distracted worrying about the 3 days of darkness.
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16: 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New York's Medical Aid in Dying Act takes effect today, allowing terminally ill patients to request life-ending medication. Catholic leaders strongly oppose the law. The New York State Catholic Conference says assisted suicide abandons people at their most vulnerable and warns it could pressure the sick and elderly to see themselves as burdens. The church teaches that true mercy means palliative care, support, and accompaniment, not intentionally ending a life. President Trump is delivering a campaign-style speech about the U.S. economy in Las Vegas today. Speaking to the crowd at the Red Rock Casino and Resort on Wednesday, Trump touted his no tax on tips policy.
17: Right now, it's one of the best things. I mean, it's one of the greatest things. People are making a lot of money, no tax on tips, and it's great.
16: Trump has been ramping up his economic message with the midterm elections less than 4 months away. A report says at least 12 states, including New Jersey, Michigan, Minnesota, and Georgia, have now reported cyber attacks against their water systems. Sarah Lee Kessler reports.
18: U.S. officials think the cyber attacks could be linked to Iran. Patrick Kelly, the chief security officer for Georgia-based Lyrica Security, is weighing in.
19: Right now, they're focusing on disruption, which is reduction of water pressure, but they haven't moved to actually poisoning water.
18: A federal investigation is continuing.
16: And Pope Leo is urging the Knights of Columbus to become prophets of harmony in a divided world.
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7: 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And he did say it. That was cool.
10: I don't have it yet.
7: Yeah. No, it's okay. It's okay. It's okay. It's okay. I know that you've got other things that you're working on right now. I just thought it was funny. And he's a good sport, too. 888-914-9149. So getting to some more of your emails. This is a note. Actually, this one just came in moments ago. And this is from, let's see. This is, okay. So this one is from Anonymous. And Anonymous, it's a she. She says, since my reawakening to my faith, I've gone faithfully to confession monthly. That is wonderful. And I commend you for that. She says, I have a history of mental illness and I heard about a year of ECT. And I had about, excuse me, a year of ECT. Well, I don't know what ECT is. Cyrus, I probably should know what that is. What is that? ECT? Must be a treatment, maybe. She says, my memory is awful. The few mortal sins greatly affected my mental illness, which is much better now. I truly forget if I've confessed all those sins, and I'm unsure if I should confess them again, or should I confess them for the first time? She says, I love your show. I've listened to you for about 3 years now, and I've learned so much. Thank you. And thank you for the kind words that you give at the end of your email. So I would say the following. Number one, keep in mind that because God loves you and he wants you to be happy in the truest sense of the word, and he wants to heal you of your sins, he understands and takes into account mental illness, whatever form it may take. He understands that. So by God's grace, you're doing the best you can. You're cooperating with his grace. As you say, there's been a reawakening of your faith. This is beautiful. God bless you. It's wonderful. And you're showing the fruits of that renovation of your faith because you're now receiving the sacrament of confession on a monthly basis. That's truly wonderful. And I want to encourage you, no joking here, but keep going, keep doing that. And your life will continue to improve, even if only spiritually. So that gets to the question about the history of mental illness here and your memory being affected by it. This is where you just have this rule of thumb, and I hope this will put your mind at ease. You do the best you can and just be honest And don't ever intentionally leave out a mortal sin. That's all. And so if you roll up to confession and you are not aware, because you really genuinely can't remember any mortal sins since your last confession. Now, keep this in mind. Once you've confessed a mortal sin, that's it. It's been judged and forgiven, and you no longer have to bring it up. It's no longer matter for confession because it has been judged and forgiven by Jesus through the ministry of the priest. So you're not obliged to, nor is it really helpful even, to kind of go back over those sins that have been forgiven in sacramental confession. Some people advocate for, you know, things like a general confession. I don't advocate for that. But in any case, that's a side issue. But if at some point later, you with certitude can say, oh, there was that mortal sin, and I didn't confess it, not because I tried to conceal it, I just didn't remember it. Well, then confess it, and you can be done with it. Another thing that can help you would be to write these things down. You could do it in code if you want. You don't have to write it in a way that somebody who might pick up the piece of paper would understand what you're talking about. And then you can like draw a line through it, if that would be helpful. So like when you go to confession, you can draw a line through that now and know with certitude that you brought it to confession, if your memory is playing tricks on you. And sometimes that does happen. I'll tell you up front, there have been things, you know, that happened long ago in my life, long, long ago in my life, that every so often I'll pop up and I'll think to myself, well, that was a really stupid thing. That was a serious sin. Did I ever actually confess that? And I've had to stop and think and wonder. And although I think I have the moral certitude where I could say, yes, I'm morally certain I did confess it. I just don't remember. You know, like what was the weather that day? What was I wearing? I couldn't tell you those details because they're so long ago. But in a case here or there where I thought, you know, I really don't remember if I ever actually confessed that serious sin of my youth, then I bring it to confession and say, bless me, Father, for I have sinned. It has been, you know, X weeks since my last confession. I'm not aware of any mortal sins, but I do remember something that happened a million years ago. And I don't remember whether I ever confessed it. So I want to confess it now. And he's like, okay, cool. You confess it, it's over with. It's done. So if a memory assistance like writing it down and then crossing it out would be helpful, try that maybe. But for the moment, what I would say is when you go to confession the next time, mention to the priest simply that you have a history of mental illness and it affects your memory. And so you truly are sorry for all your sins. And here are a couple of sins. I don't remember if I ever confessed. Here they are. You say them, number and kind, done, over with. You never have to revisit that again. So that's what I would propose to you. So that you can have greater peace of mind and you can rest in that joy of knowing that God loves you. And he wants you to be happy in the highest form of happiness. And he wants to forgive you and heal you and all those good things that our loving Father wants to do. So that you can rest in that and not be tormented by worries about faulty memory. Okay? I think that will help. Give it a try. And I hope it will. Thank you. 888-914-9149. This is a note that comes in from Parker, and he's in Indianapolis. So you probably were there with all the rest of us at the National Eucharistic Congress last summer. It was hot. It was hot. Cyrus, remember how hot it was at the National Eucharistic Congress last year? Rather toasty.
10: I guess so. Yeah, it's not the first thing I think about, though. That whole week was magic for me.
7: Yeah, it was really something, wasn't it?
10: Yeah, I had never seen anything like it.
7: It was great. Well, maybe Parker was there. We didn't see him, but maybe he saw us. So anyway, so Parker says, thank you for your words yesterday regarding laymen in spiritual warfare, because I have been searching for those words for months. My brother and I were confirmed into the Catholic Church this past Easter Vigil. However, within the last several months, my brother has been absorbed by spiritual warfare podcasts and exorcist priests and exorcist reenactments even. He says, I've discussed my thoughts and concerns with him of only being less than 6 months in the church. He dismisses it and sees no issues listening to exorcist reenactments. If he doesn't do the exorcisms himself, I understand it's a masculine topic to be interested in. It's warfare, as they say. I see the attraction, but he's not equipped to dabble in these topics, as you said. You also said to stay far away from such people, but we are brothers. What is your advice regarding family members who have become fascinated with the diabolic? Well, that could be tricky. What I would say is, for those listening right now who are not really sure what it is he's referring to, this issue came up a couple of times on yesterday's show, and I talked at some length, hopefully not too long, but I talked at some length about the dangers inherent in people becoming fascinated with, and in some cases even obsessed with, diabolical things, exorcisms, and things associated with exorcisms. Now, there's a role for this, but it's a small role. And rather than go back through the ground that I covered yesterday, I would just humbly suggest that whoever's listening and wants to hear what I said yesterday, would go to the show page, relevantradio.com/Patrick, and listen to, do you remember, Cyrus, which hour it was? Was it the second hour? Seems like it might have been.
10: Yeah, that sounds right.
7: Yeah, second or third hour. And what's nice is that the show notes are there. So let's see. Yeah, it's in the third hour. So I'm looking at the show notes right now. So if you go to relevantradio.com/Patrick and open the show notes for yesterday, and you want to look at hour three, what you'll find is my commentary on this, in which I won't even go back through it. Just that's where you'll find it. And that's what he's referring to. So with that in mind, I would say, do the best you can with your brother. I don't know if he heard that commentary yesterday or not. It might be good for him to hear it if he hasn't already heard it. Maybe he heard it and he just dismisses my concerns. Okay, fair enough. That happens. But I would say that for you, he's your brother. Don't shut off a relationship with your brother. But learn from what you're seeing in his life if he is one of these people who are being drawn into this kind of pious fascination with diabolical things, with this kind of sanctified curiosity and, as I say, fascination with demons and the devil and exorcisms and spiritual warfare and all these things. And as I discussed it yesterday, there is a real danger for people, I think in general, but for some people in particular, to go down that road. And the podcasts and the YouTube videos and the books and things like that, whereas they might be helpful for some people in certain ways, they can actually contribute to this spiritual harm that some people undergo. Perhaps your brother is one of them. Let's hope he's not. So my advice would be, don't go down that road, and encourage your brother. And if he's not willing to be encouraged, and if he's going to continue to dabble and go deeper and whatnot, there's really nothing you can do. But love him, be a good sounding board for him, and see in him an example of why this kind of thing can be dangerous. Because some people, they're like flies to honey or cats to catnip. And the more of it they get, the more of it they want. So those are my thoughts, and I appreciate you taking a moment to write to me. 888-914-9149. Continuing with emails, we have one that just came in. This is from Peter. He's down Tennessee way. He says, I believe I heard you tell a young caller recently that one's guardian angel would minister to them in heaven, revealing more and more of God's glory after they died. Forgive me if I'm misremembering, but I'm curious if you could speak a little more on this and perhaps point me to some source material on this and other angelical topics. I must admit that I approach such statements with equal parts caution and curiosity. Thank you, and please keep going. Thank you, Peter. I will keep going, God willing. So yes, what I would say on this issue is, in essence, a way of echoing, you might say, what St. Thomas Aquinas and other significant figures in the church including in the early church, had to say about angels. You know, what is the biblical basis for the church's teachings about angels? Who are they? What do they do? How do they affect us? Do they intersect with our lives? And we know that the guardian angels do, that's for sure. So when we consider what the church teaches, we can safely say that when doctors of the church, like St. Thomas Aquinas, teach on certain points of scripture, that this is a sure thing when it comes to looking at it this way. And here's what I mean. The Bible nowhere says that angels execute the divine ministries that God sends them forth to do, but we see them doing it. Therefore, we can say that, as St. Thomas did. He says, hence it is manifest that they, the angels, can execute the divine ministries and are sent in external ministry. External meaning into our world, into our lives. He says, this is in the Summa, he says, angels are called ministering spirits, not only because they convey divine enlightenment and divine will to men, but also because they execute divine mysteries as regards the whole corporeal creation, so the cosmos. He talks about how the celestial bodies, you know, we think of them as galaxies and all of the stars and planets and things within the galaxies. And St. Thomas says, all corporeal creatures are governed by God through angels. And that would extend to and include the heavenly bodies. He says, the execution of the divine ministry is accomplished by the angels. The lowest beings are moved by spiritual substances. Hence, the heavenly bodies, speaking about galaxies, etc., are moved by spiritual substances. So his point here is that there's certain things we can know that are explicit and overt, either from natural revelation through the cosmos, as St. Paul appeals to in Romans chapter 1, but also through divine revelation. And from those explicit teachings, we can draw necessary inferences. And that's the kind of thing that he talks about here with regard to the angels. He says, the particular offices of the angels are not altogether known to us. So that's a good note of humility. We don't know because God hasn't revealed to us exactly what all these angels do. We know that from Scripture, when you see the different angels mentioned, the different choirs of angels, there are nine choirs of angels. I'll give you some examples here. So at the very top, the seraphim, which in the Hebrew means the burning ones, they are called that because of their proximity to God. They are the closest order of angels to God. Now, they're still creatures, of course, infinitely lower than God, but in the created order, the seraphim are the highest level of angels who stand at the closest to God. That's why they're on fire, because God is a consuming fire. That's the beautiful poetry of their names. It's understood from Scripture in places like Genesis 3 and Exodus 25 that the cherubim are the guardians of sacred places. Thrones linked with God's judgments, dominions exercise governing authority. Virtues are associated with God's use of his divine power in creation. Powers, they restrain evil forces. Principalities guide nations and peoples. You read in the book of Daniel about the prince of Persia, a fallen angel, and the good angels like Saint Michael that do battle with them. Principalities come to mind. Archangels are heralds of divine messages, and angels, the lowest of the nine orders, are messengers and guardians of human beings. So what does St. Thomas say about what happens to you, viator? That's the Latin word that he uses because he wrote in Latin. A viator, you are a pilgrim. You are a traveler. And when you travel through and complete your journey in this life, you're wandering in the desert, so to speak, then you go on to your eternal reward. And when you go to heaven, guess what? St. Thomas says, your guardian angel, you'll see him face to face. And if you have more than one guardian angel, and some do, you'll see them face to face and you'll rejoice with them. Pope Benedict XVI, he even talks about that as well. But the sense that we get from what St. Thomas says is that for those guardian angels whose souls, the person that angel took care of goes to heaven, that not only will you see your angel in heaven, but as we said, that he will teach you things. He will enlighten you more and more. in heaven. What that'll be like, it's hard to really know. But it is something that we can look forward to. I know I do. Now, what about the souls of the damned? Here's what St. Thomas says. This is in the first part of the Summa, question 113, if you're interested, article 6. He says, the angels do not continue to guard those who are damned because such guardianship is ordered only to bringing men to salvation. So the guardian angel is not a failure. He doesn't get a demotion. He doesn't have pay docked because they don't get paid. He doesn't move to a lower echelon of being an angel or anything at all like that. He didn't fail. You failed. If, God forbid, you should go to hell. He didn't fail. You did. But the upshot of it is that for the soul of those who go to the souls of those who go to hell, that angel now no longer continues to do what God sent him to do for that person, which is to light, to guard, to rule and guide, as we say in that little guardian angel prayer. Because now game over, man, game over. So the angel continues to praise God, sees God face to face, and he's not sad. He's not angry. He's not disappointed. It's like, oh, well. So don't disappoint your guardian angel, in other words. Let's see. I mean, there's more to it that we could say, but these are where you'll find these places like the Summa Theologiae, and not just there. So I would recommend that you get a book by Jean Danielou. It's a pen name, but Jean Danielou, called The Angels and Their Mission. Really good angelology book. And you'll see quotes, for example, from St. Basil the Great. St. Basil the Great said, the angels fill the essence of this invisible world. As St. Paul teaches us, for by him were all things created that are in heaven and that are on earth, visible and invisible, whether they be thrones or dominions or principalities or powers. He says, the orders of angels, the heavenly hosts, all intellectual

joy. Origen speaks about the angels. Athenagoras of Athens speaks about the angels. You also have Dionysius in the early church, who was a significant writer, patristic writer, who talked a lot about the biblical teaching on angels. So that would be my recommendation, to check those things out. And then lastly, before we go to the break, there's a great organization called Opus Angelorum, OPUSANGELORUM, Opus Angelorum, and it means the work of the angels. So the full name is Opus Sanctorum Angelorum, but we don't have to go the full route. Their website is opusangelorum.org. The reason I reference it is because it is a place where you can get, to your heart's content, all kinds of resources about angels, meditations, talks, videos, articles, books, you name it. It's all there. So it's a great way to deepen your knowledge of them and to deepen your devotion to the holy angels. Check it out. All right, we have to take a break. Thanks for that good email. Appreciate that. My number is 888-914-9149. 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
2: Ah! 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So many people wonderfully are sending emails. Thank you. This is from Yuri. And he says, let's see, an issue with going to Mass and keeping my faith. I'd like some help and advice on a problem I had with my mother recently, and it has to do with my spiritual life. I'm 20 years old. I am an 11 Bravo stationed up here at Fort Richardson in Anchorage. He's with the, I think Yuri is a pseudonym, by the way. He says, I'm in the 11th Airborne Division. And I was talking to my mother, as I usually try to do on the weekends, since we live at opposite sides of the country. And she asked me if I attended Mass that morning. And I usually tell her that I regularly attend every Sunday. But the problem is that I don't, nor have I, since I was restationed up here. And it's mostly out of laziness, like wanting to catch up on sleep. I'm too tired. I want to do other things. Nonetheless, I answered and have been saying to my mother that, yes, I have been attending Mass. Yesterday, it finally struck me for some reason how bad it was to be lying like that. I can't describe the feeling, but I felt incredibly low down and dishonest and cheap to be telling my mother something that wasn't true. It's really eating at me, and I want to tell her the truth and now own up to it, but I don't know how to break it to her because I don't want to make her sad and know that I've been lying to her. What should I do? And how can I get back to Mass again and repair this whole situation? Please give advice because I need it. All right, fair enough. I would say the following. First of all, you love your mother and you want to, you know, be honest with her. And you want to be honest in general with people. But her in particular, and she loves you and she, you know, she misses you and she's, you know, you're her little boy. And she wants to make sure that you're not only physically safe, but spiritually safe as well. So she's asking out of love and devotion as mom. So here's what I would propose by way of rectifying the situation. Go to confession, find the base chaplain, Catholic priest chaplain. Make a good sacramental confession since the last time you made a good sacramental confession, however long ago that was. Be sure to include any mortal sins you can remember. Do a good examination of conscience ahead of time. You can get a great examination of conscience on the Relevant Radio app, which is free. And perhaps you listen to the programs on the Relevant Radio app, which is great. But if you want some help in guiding you through the examination of conscience, you'll find it on the free Relevant Radio app. Once you've done your thorough examination of conscience and you go to confession, let the priest know, among whatever other sins you may have accumulated that you need to confess, let him also know that you've missed Mass for no good reason. In other words, just out of laziness, you've missed Mass X number of times. And you'll have to calculate that. Is it for the last year, for the last 6 months, the last month? Whatever it is, you just say, I missed Mass 52 times, or I missed Mass 3 times on Sunday. I didn't fulfill my Sunday obligation. And mention that it was your own fault. And he'll understand. And then I would also say, and as a complicating sin, when my beloved mother would ask me, as she often does, if I go to Mass on Sunday, I've been lying to her because I didn't want to hurt her feelings. So I also want to confess the sin of lying. And only God, of course, can judge the gravity of that sin. But it's still a sin, and I would confess it. And I lied to my mom every time she asked me about this, and maybe she asked me 10 times or 20 times, and I lied to her each time and said, yes, I'm going to Mass when I'm really not. I would suggest that you do that first so that when you call your mom the next time, then you say, Mom, I sure love you. I've got good news and bad news. And if you don't mind, I'd like to tell you the bad news first. Okay, what is it? Well, every time you used to ask me for the last 6 months or year or whatever, if I was going to Mass on Sunday, I'm ashamed to say, and I apologize for having lied to you by saying, yes, I did, when in fact, Mom, I wasn't really going to Mass. I was lazy. I had other stuff I wanted to do. But here's the good news. I went to confession. I'm back on track. I'm going to Mass every Sunday. I've made a commitment to the Lord that I'm going to do this, and I wanted you to be the first one to know. I think that if you give her the bad news first and then give her the good news, she's going to be happy. She'll have a moment of like, why did you lie to me? Well, Mom, I didn't want to hurt your feelings. But I'll bet you that moment will pass very quickly. And she won't be likely to dwell on that part of it. She's going to be thrilled that you now are back on track. You see, kind of you give the bad news first, then the good news completely eclipses the bad news. And then you just tell her, and from here on out, Mom, thank you for your prayers. They've really paid off. God brought me back, and I thank him for it, and I thank you for your prayers. I think that would be a beautiful message for her to hear. And all the moms out there with sons and daughters in the military are probably saying, yes, exactly. That's what I'd like to hear. So those are my thoughts. Now, I do hope that's helpful to you. And if you want, send me a note in a few months or whenever and let me know how it all goes down. I'd like to find out. I'm just curious, that's all. 888-914-9149. Let's go to Clarissa, Minnesota and talk to Sherry. Hello, Sherry. Welcome.
1: Hi, this is Sherry. Yeah, I just have a quick question about St. Pius X Society.
2: Sure.
1: I hear that the Pope did not approve the bishops they wanted to ordain, and so now they're being excommunicated, and we're not allowed in the Roman Catholic Church to have anything to do with them anymore. Is that really true?
2: Kind of, sort of, yeah. It's not exactly what happened, but the short story is that they insisted on consecrating four more bishops against the express wishes of the Pope, who said, no, don't do that. And they did it anyway. Oops, they did it again, because this happened once before in 1988, when the first batch of priests were consecrated bishops. So again, in defiance of the Pope, they did it again. So it was announced that there was an automatic excommunication as a canonical penalty for this canonical crime that applies specifically to the superior of the organization, or superiors, to the men who were consecrated bishops. And that's where then the statement gets a little bit murky, because it does say that this schismatic act now has directly affected not only the clergy in the SSPX, I don't know how many, maybe 700-800 priests, 600 priests, something like that, and the people who are formal adherents to the schism. But there are, as you may have heard, there's a lot of pushback from the SSPX crowd. They're, you know, insisting that this is invalid and it doesn't apply to them, and they have good reasons for doing it, and all of the stuff that they say in response to it. But that's where things stand now. So, indeed, I would definitely encourage Catholics to stay away from the SSPX, and I would discourage any Catholic from, you know, going to their chapels for Mass or anything because of all the, you know, this world of hurt that they brought upon themselves. Okay. So, short answer would be that.
1: Then we have, in Browerville, Minnesota, we have a bunch of nuns from them that come and visit the nursing home, and then there's even a priest from the SSPX Society that comes to your confessions. And then some of my Catholic friends in the nursing home now feel really bad that they're having anything to do with them. And it's like, well, if they're coming to visit you, can you really stop them?
2: Yeah, I understand that. And there is a point to that that we should take into account. But when it turns sacramental, that's where there's a real problem, because the validity of their confessions now, as I understand this rescript or whatever it would be called from Rome, is that their confessions are invalid, because for validity, you have to have, as a priest, you have to have faculties granted by a lawful superior. And most of the time it's going to be the local bishop, and they don't have that.
1: Okay.
2: So that's why, I mean, If I were in the nursing home, I would not receive communion from an SSPX priest. I certainly would not go to confession. If they want to pray for me, great. I could use all the prayers I can get, but I wouldn't receive sacraments from them.
1: Okay. But you can receive a sacramental? Like a...
2: If an SSPX nun handed me a rosary, I would not decline it. I might tell her, you know, come back to the Catholic Church, sister. She'd probably laugh, but... But there's no harm in receiving a Bible or a rosary or something like that. But the main thing is that they're carrying on as if everything is hunky-dory, and it's not. They're carrying on as if...
1: And I've heard that they're asking the Pope to reconsider and change his mind. Mm-hmm. And they think they have done nothing wrong because they just want to preserve the traditional Catholic Mass. Mm-hmm. And they feel like the Vatican is trying to squash the pre-Vatican II type people. And I don't know. You know, I just have friends on both sides, and I'm like, I don't know.
2: Well, I can say this, that the people who are sympathetic to the SSPX or maybe are even adherents to the SSPX, they have 50 arguments from here to Sunday about why they're doing the right thing and that the Pope is wrong.
1: Oh, okay.
2: And everybody else is wrong, but they're right. And in due time, it will all come out in the clear. That is a frighteningly, dangerously irresponsible way to go through life. And I fear for them. I really do. And one of the reasons I do is because they are so convinced of their own superiority and their own rightness in the face of what the church has said. And that's a frightening thing to behold.
1: Yeah. So, but I'm a convert and I'm trying to understand all this and it's hard. and I feel like I'm 65 and I wasn't Catholic when Vatican II happened. And I do sympathize a little bit with these Latin Rite people that after Vatican II, things got a little too modern and a little too liberal and they just want to preserve what's more traditional. And
2: yeah, and that's good. I share with them and with you, I guess, the aspirations and the desire for, I love the Latin Mass. I love the traditional form of the sacraments as much as they do. There's nothing wrong with being sympathetic with the goals, but where I'm not sympathetic is their means that they've chosen to achieve those goals. That's where I will not have any truck with that. Because they're attacking the church, they're defying the church, and I don't want to go on in a soliloquy, but they've chosen the wrong way to deal with the problems. And that's where the real problem lies for them.
1: Okay. Is there an analogy that you could use? I mean, I was thinking that'd be like a teenager just going ahead and doing something his father doesn't approve of and just arguing that I'm right and you're wrong, Dad.
2: Yeah, I mean, one analogy that I've used, maybe this will be helpful, and that is that of St. Francis of Assisi. So 800 years ago, he found himself at a time in the church's history when the church was in great disarray, and there was a lot of corruption and a lot of laxity and poor governance in some cases. And so St. Francis of Assisi was a wealthy young man. He had a bright career ahead of him. He began to realize that God was saying to him, and the Lord actually did say to him in the form of a vision, Francis, rebuild my church. And at first, St. Francis thought he was talking about this ramshackle, rundown, abandoned Catholic church in the middle of the forest on the plain at the foot of the mountain that Assisi sits on. He thought that's the church that the Lord wanted him to repair. So he started like cutting timber and trying to re-roof it and all that. Well, eventually he realized the Lord is talking about the church, not like this building. So he went to Rome and he met with the Pope. And it just so happened that before Francis arrived to see him, the Pope had a dream about Francis. And he saw Francis, this little friar, like on his shoulders, like lifting up a timber, like a crossbeam, holding up the support of a ceiling of a church that was about to cave in. So when Francis appeared before him for his audience, the Pope recognized this is the guy from the dream. So that when Francis told him, I believe the Lord's calling me to help in some way. I don't know what it is. I have some ideas. The Pope said, yes, you are the man for the job. So here's the analogy. Pope St. Francis lived at a time of great disarray and great problems in the church. He was called by the Lord to renovate the church, to support the church, to rebuild the church. And the path that he chose was the right one. He did it from within. He didn't attack the church. He didn't say, you guys are messed up, man. I'm going to go do a better job. I'm going to, you know, watch how I do. He didn't do that. He was humble and he worked within the church and he's a great saint. Martin Luther, who's not a great saint, he's an example by way of analogy of somebody who took the opposite approach. He got angry. I want to fix the church. I want to fix all these problems and all these, you know, laxities in the church and the big mess that's here. But what did he do? He chose the path that the SSPX is on. He attacked the church. He said, I know better than the church. Follow me. Don't listen to the Pope. Follow me. Come with me because I've got the plan. I've got the master plan. And look what happened. The deranged trajectory that he put himself on led him out of the church. It was a great catastrophe. I'll leave it at that. But I do think that St. Francis of Assisi, on the one hand, is a paradigm of how we can deal with problems in the church. And Martin Luther, on the other hand, is a paradigm of sorts for exactly how not to do that. Anyway, thanks, Sherry. I'll be right back.

0: certain point comes where you have to address the grief. A lot of times with abortion, it happens decades down the road. I've been involved with retreats where every single person on the retreat was at least 30 years out from their abortion.
1: Wow.
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3: Hello, this is Bishop Larry J. Kulik of the Diocese of Greensburg. Let us pray. Remember, O most gracious Virgin Mary, that never was it known that anyone who fled to thy protection, implored thy help, or sought thy intercession was left unaided. Inspired with this confidence, I fly to thee, O Virgin of Virgins, my mother. To thee do I come, before thee I stand, sinful and sorrowful. O Mother of the Word incarnate, despise not my petitions, but in thy mercy, hear and answer me. Amen.
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11: All right. I love my job, getting to hang out with you. So thank you for spending time with me. And be sure to tell your friends about the program. 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My phone number is 888-914-9149. Let's take a note here from Patricia. She's in Chicago. And she says, in December of 2021, I called you after my brother passed away unexpectedly from heart failure at 58. And I told you how as a toddler, he had tried to call England to speak to the Beatles. And the operator called my mother to inform her that when he was five, while we were shopping, my mother and I heard over the loudspeaker that Ringo was at customer service. And he was lost and looking for his mother. Recently, I was going through his paperwork and I found that he had been vaxxed 10 days before his death. He probably was the youngest Beatles fan ever, and he died from the COVID vaccine. I'm really sorry to hear about that, Patty, and my sincere condolences. She signs it as Patty, not Patricia. My sincere condolences. May your brother rest in peace. But that is a cute story. I like that he went by Ringo when he was 5 years old and got lost at the grocery store. Do you know if the COVID vax was the cause of death? Did they say that? I'm not questioning you. I'm just curious as to whether or not they would actually even say something like that. Then again, maybe that's your hunch. So I don't know. But thank you for that email. Cyrus,
13: this is serious message. Peace and love. Peace and love.
11: That's true. I remember being about seems like I was about the same age, about five years old, maybe a little bit younger. But I have a very distinct memory of being lost in the grocery store. And the best way I can describe it is when it dawned on me that I was lost in my little child's mind. First of all, I remember feeling very flushed, like my body got very, very hot. It must have been adrenaline, you know, like a super big release of adrenaline. I'd never felt that sensation before. But I'll tell you, I remember to this day the feeling that my life was over, because I just assumed I would never see my mother and father again, because I couldn't find them, couldn't find her. And I was wandering, you know, and you start crying and all that, as little kids do. I did. And soon enough, I got reunited with my parents. But I've never forgotten that feeling of absolute panic and despair, because I didn't know the ways of the world, and I didn't know that lost kids can be reunited with their families. I didn't realize that I'm just in a grocery store and my mother's probably one or two aisles over. I didn't know any of those things. So in my little mind, I remember thinking, I'll never see my parents again. And it was the most desolating feeling. And the fact that I still remember it tells me that it must have been extremely powerful. But here's why I mention that. Because it helped me to understand later in life what it must be like, although I don't say that I do understand it. I think I have a little bit clearer insight into it, what it must be like for a damned soul who's in hell and forever will say to himself, I will never see God. I will always be here. I will never be reunited with my family. Now, that's a theological issue. That's a biblical and theological issue. But I'm sharing it because that little scary moment as a five-year-old in the grocery store gave me a theological insight that I've never forgotten. And it wasn't in the way that I would have chosen to receive it, but it sure stuck with me. Do you ever get lost?
1: Yeah, I was just thinking there was definitely a time where, you know, I walk up to who I thought was my mom and I grab her hand. We're in the grocery aisle and then I look up and it's just some stranger. And so I'm holding the hands of some stranger and, you know, you kind of freak out.
11: Yeah.
1: And if I remember right.
11: And how old were you?
1: I was very, very little. Yeah. But the lady laughed and my mom was right around the corner.
11: I'll tell you a funny story. This one is actually a funny story. So I'm walking in a mall, minding my own business, just bebopping along. And this lady walks up kind of next to me and she starts walking in step with me. And I'm kind of glancing over like, who are you? She puts her arm around my shoulder and she turns to me and she's like, so, oh, honey, but, and then she sees it's me and not her husband. She screams. She's like, ah, and she jumps back and says, oh, I'm so sorry. I'm so sorry. I thought you were my husband.
1: Nope.
11: It was one of those funny moments, you know, and it's embarrassing because she really did think I was her husband. She wasn't looking closely and apparently I must have been the same height or something. And so it was an honest mistake, but it was one of those funny moments of she just jumped out of her skin. I'm so sorry, sir. I'm so sorry. I didn't mean to do that. I didn't know who you were. If we had time, we could tell all kinds of stories, but we don't, so we won't. 888-914-9149. We'll go to Gail now in Torrance, just down the road from LAX. Good morning, Gail.
14: Good morning.
11: Yeah.
14: Yes, I was calling because I have two questions. Okay. Can you hear me?
11: Yes.
14: Now, one is I have a niece who's getting married in October, and she was baptized Catholic, but then she had all her sacraments in the Lutheran church and was raised Lutheran.
11: Okay.
14: And she's going to have an outdoor wedding. So I just wanted to make sure, is that a wedding that we can attend?
11: Yeah. So a couple questions. So the Catholic party, is that now, is that your son who's the Catholic?
14: No, my sister was Catholic.
11: Oh, your sister.
14: And her husband was Lutheran.
11: Okay.
14: Yeah, so it's their daughter.
11: Okay, so your sister's Catholic, and let me ask the question a different way. Is the person getting married Catholic? Is one of them Catholic?
14: She was baptized Catholic, but raised Lutheran and okay. had all of her sacraments in the Lutheran church.
11: Okay. So that is a bit of a sticking point, but what I would find out is, so she has lived as a Lutheran ever since then, right?
14: Yes.
11: She hasn't ever been like a Catholic and then became Lutheran. She just was always Lutheran, even though she happened to be baptized in the Catholic Church.
14: Well, they attended church up until, from school age on, she's been Lutheran.
11: Okay.
14: So when she was a baby, then they were at the Catholic Church.
11: Yeah, I understand now. Well, then I would say this, that it seems like you have some daylight here. And believe me, there are plenty of priests who would tell you, even if she were Catholic and this was not going to be a valid marriage because of lack of canonical form or whatever, there are plenty of people, including some priests, who would say, yeah, go to the reception, go to the wedding, and you could celebrate. You don't have to approve of it. I don't hold that view personally. But in this case, because she was de facto Lutheran for all those years, and she doesn't consider herself a Catholic, I would say there is still a sticking point that she is, in fact, Catholic ontologically by virtue of her baptism. But effectively, she hasn't lived as a Catholic. So there's a question there, like, does this requirement for the canonical form apply to her under these circumstances? Maybe a canon lawyer would say yes, maybe he'd say no, I don't know. But as for you, in the meantime, I think it's sufficiently ambiguous and sufficiently, you know, far away enough that if I were in your situation, I wouldn't have any scruples about going. I would go, I would witness the wedding, I would enjoy the celebration.
14: Okay. And then my second question is regards to my son.
11: Okay.
14: He had a baby that was born in December, and he named him Saint. And I was wondering, is that an appropriate name?
11: Well, is it Saint or Santo, or is it some derivative like that, or is it just Saint?
14: Well, they call him Saint, uh-huh. but it's spelled S-A-Y-N-T.
11: Okay. There's nothing inherently wrong with that. There's nothing certainly not sinful about that. It's out of the ordinary, but it's not really wrong. It's not breaking a rule, in other words, if that's what you're wondering.
14: Okay, yeah, we just felt uncomfortable calling him that.
11: Yeah.
14: So we weren't sure.
11: Well, I can understand that too, because it is an unusual name. On the other hand, though, if you want to, as they like to say, lean into it, you could lean into it and embrace it and use it as a teaching tool in his life, you know, that God is calling you to be a saint, be a saint in the fullest sense of the word. And perhaps that can be a tool for evangelization, you know. And then maybe if you plant that seed in his mind as he grows up, whenever he hears his name, Saint, or he sees it spelled, or he says it, that thought that grandma said long ago will stick in his mind, that God is calling me to be a saint. That'd be cool.
14: Okay. Yeah, that's cool.
11: Yeah. All right.
14: Thank you.
11: Yeah, you're welcome. Thank you. Appreciate the call. We will come back to hour three momentarily, so please stay right there. And if you'd like to be on the air, the number is 888-914-9149.
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17: 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Abdul Al-Sayed is thanking supporters after winning Michigan's Democrat U.S. Senate primary. The progressive Al-Sayed defeated establishment-backed Congresswoman Haley Stevens. The race divided the party with fears within the DNC that an Al-Sayed victory would pull the party further left and hurt their midterm hopes to regain control of the House House and Senate. Four people had to be taken to a major trauma center after a stabbing in London on Wednesday. Police say a 47-year-old woman has been arrested in connection with the stabbings, which is suspected to be a mental health-related incident. Pope Leo is urging the Knights of Columbus to become prophets of harmony in a divided world.
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17: In a video message to the Order's 144th Supreme Convention in Denver, the Holy Father praised the Knights' long tradition of charity, calling their service to the unborn, the poor, and the marginalized a powerful witness to Christian fraternity. The convention drew national Catholic voices, including Relevant Radio's Drew Mariani, who broadcasts live from the gathering this week. And Chipotle Mexican Grill is voluntarily removing certain jalapenos from its restaurants nationwide following a Minnesota Salmonella outbreak that state health officials have linked to the peppers. More than 100 people are reported to have been sickened. Investigators believe other Mexican-style quick-service restaurants could be affected, both in Minnesota and other states. 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
11: 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And with that, we will go back to some phone calls. Oh, by the way, I do want to play a little audio for you. You want to do that first, Cyrus? Why don't we play audio one? We talked a little bit about a certain Dr. Anthony Fauci. Remember him? Remember talking about him?
1: I remember him, sort of.
11: Been in the news, kind of in and out of the news. I'd like to play, this is audio one. Now, I think we might have played this a few years ago, maybe during COVID. I don't remember. I think maybe we did, but we'll play it right now. He's doing an interview. And so this is one of these interviews where, like, you know, they're walking along. And this is on the BBC, by the way, courtesy of the BBC. And they're doing an interview with him, and they're in a courtyard, I guess, or the vestibule of a Catholic church. And so he's kind of reminiscing because this happens to be the place where he got married. But he's Catholic, or at least he was raised Catholic, and he doesn't... I don't want to put any words in his mouth. I want you to hear from Anthony Fauci himself what his... approach to the Catholic Church is, what his view of it is, probably be the best way to put it. So here he is, courtesy of BBC, being interviewed about that.
0: There's Dahlgren Chapel where Chris and I were
2: married. That's where you were married, right?
0: Yeah, yeah, yeah.
2: It's beautiful.
0: Yeah, it's really nice.
2: Do you still go there? Do you
0: no.
2: You don't practice no. anymore, do you?
0: I don't, no.
2: Why?
0: A number of complicated reasons.
2: Go on. We have a whole corridor.
0: First of all, I think my own personal ethics on life are, I think, enough to keep me going on the right path. And I think that there are enough negative aspects about the organizational church that you're very well aware of. I'm not against it. I identify myself as a Catholic. I was raised, I was baptized, I was confirmed, I was married in the church. My children were baptized in the church. But as far as practicing it, it seems almost like a pro forma thing that I don't really need to do.
11: Yeah. Yeah, I don't buy into that way of looking at things, as you might guess, but the line that really jumped out at me is where he says, my own ethics are enough. And I don't need the church, or I don't need all that other stuff. You know, my I imagine, like, in a conversation of somebody who believes that or feels that way, you know, Jesus is saying, come follow me. Nah, I'm good. I got my own ethics. They work for me, Jesus. Thank you. You know, come and follow me. Yeah, thank you. I'm good. That's kind of what I get out of that. Now, I don't know if he would look at it that way personally, but the reason I play this is because it's probably not common knowledge that Dr. Anthony Fauci is a Catholic, at least after a fashion. And ontologically, of course, he is a Catholic. So all the more reason to pray. And in this case, by his own admission, he doesn't practice the faith anymore. So I would suggest that we pray, among other things, but pray for his conversion of heart so that he'll return to the faith, return to a practice of the faith. Because his ethics are definitely not enough. My ethics are definitely not enough. If they were enough, then there'd be no reason for Jesus to die on the cross and establish a church and save us. And he did do that because my ethics are not enough and Anthony Fauci's ethics are not enough. You can't get to heaven on your ethics. I'll tell you that, Cyrus.
1: Amen.
11: That much I will tell you. Now, as long as we're at it, let's just go for broke and let's play audio. Which one we got here? This was going to take it in a somewhat different direction, but this is the former CEO of YouTube. Her name is Susan, I think it's Wojcicki or Wojcicki. I'm not sure how she pronounces it. Good Italian name. And she is doing an interview here, and she freely admits, we're talking about misinformation, disinformation, preventing people from knowing about aspects of COVID and things related to COVID during the bad old days of COVID. So she's doing an interview here in which she admits to directly participating in that kind of suppression of information.
3: When it comes to vaccines, vaccine hesitancy, videos that cause a public health risk, where do you want to see YouTube do better?
4: Well, first of all, we've taken responsibility very seriously. It's been one of my top priorities. And with regard to COVID and with regard to vaccines, that has been a top priority for us. And we have a number of different ways that we address that. So first of all, we want to make sure that if there's information that violates our policies, we came up with 10 different policies around COVID. Then if that's a violation of policies, then that's something that we'll remove. We removed over 1 million videos associated with COVID.
3: Have you talked to the Biden administration at all about vaccine hesitancy or vaccine misinformation?
4: Well, we did an event actually with the Biden administration, including President Biden himself, with a number of creators, Fauci as well.
3: I wonder if there's anything that you see in, you know, the way that anti-vaxxers behave on the platform, if there are any data or insights there that could be helpful to people understanding where they're coming from.
4: I mean, we try to understand what are the different ways that we can break through. So we talked about in this campaign that we did about getting back to the things that you love. So what we really tried to do was get not just from the experts, but also people that were not experts, but who were explaining, like, why did they take the vaccine? Why was that relevant for them? And what was their thought process?
11: Yeah, the standout line for me is that she made it a great priority that resulted in removing, over a million videos that they deemed to be contrary to the party line. So the free access to information, you know, free speech, I guess, but they have a right to police their own platform. I'm not saying that they don't, but the ideological bias behind it is definitely a problem, which leads me once again to remind us all that not everything that glitters is gold and not everything you see on a YouTube video is true. I know it sounds kind of trite to say that, but it's amazing how many people see things on YouTube videos and they think it's true just because it's on a YouTube video. Or in the case of AI now, they think it's real even though it's not. It's been produced by AI. You've seen that, Cyrus.
1: I have. Yeah, it was a unified front. I mean, we had CNN, Joe Rogan got COVID and he took ivermectin and he was...
11: You mean horse paste, right?
1: That's what they called it. Yeah. And they, when they showed he's filming in his cell phone. So it's like one of those selfie videos.
5: Yeah.
1: And they painted him yellow. Like he was he looked really ill.
11: Jaundiced.
1: Right. It was, they color corrected his image, not corrected, but they manipulated his image to make him look sicker.
11: Yeah.
1: So not only are they taking videos off of YouTube, they're manipulating what they do show and what they report on.
11: Yeah, pays to have your eyes open, that's for sure, no doubt.
1: That's why I don't begrudge anyone that fell for it, that took the vaccine and they were just trying to do what they were told
11: what
1: was
11: they
1: the
11: thought
1: best.
11: Was right.
1: Mm-hmm. But there's a lesson here, and there's still people that refuse to acknowledge that. They've dug their heels in, and this is they're going to keep fighting that fight that the pharmaceutical companies have your best interests at heart. And
11: we played that Dana Bash from CNN. She's a reporter or a talking head on CNN. And we played that yesterday, the day before, where she's having an altercation verbally with HHS Secretary RFK Jr. And even now, with all the things that we now know, and, you know, the revelations from Dr. Fauci's journaling and all that, even now, where they're like admitting this was fake, or this thing about the COVID thing was fake, or this policy was fake, and even now they can't bring themselves to say, oops, maybe we made a mistake there. Doubling down.
1: That's right.
11: Thank you. Let's go to, I don't know whether it's Trina. Do I have that right? In Des Moines, Iowa? Do I have the name correct?
6: Jay Trina.
11: Oh, Jay Trina. Oh, gotcha. Okay. Gotcha. All right, Jay Trina. I am here.
6: I've written a question. Patrick Madrid, I'm reading. You're preaching the last few months. Do I understand, according to the Catholic faith, healthy men are in sin if men have pleasure in intimacy, fellowship with their wives? If the purpose of their desire is to simply have pleasure with their spouse, who may have birthed forth one or two or three or four or five children or more, and the Catholic faith says sin to the husband who brought forth and support such one or two or three children or more, cannot enjoy the utmost pleasure of man in his latter years. What about the pleasure of our original faith mother, Sarah, of expressing pleasure in her senior days? Do you yourself deny the request of intimate fellowship with your spouse when requested if your spouse is beyond childbearing?
11: No, I do not. To answer your question, no, I do not deny that.
6: Okay, so what is the stance of, I'm not Catholic, but I enjoy the Catholic St. James, Seattle.
11: Mm-hmm.
6: You know, I'm
11: Mass. You mean you enjoy going to Mass at a Catholic church?
6: Because the Catholic enjoys life. That's why I support the Catholic Church on Capitol Hill, Seattle. You know, Mr. Ryan.
11: Yeah, well, that's good of you. Okay, I appreciate that. I think maybe what's happening is that you may have an impression or a misimpression about what the Catholic Church teaches and or what I have said in my efforts to explain it. So I'll do my best to explain it clearly so that you can judge whether you agree with me or not. The Catholic Church teaches that married couples have a right to the pleasure of marital intimacy till death do us part, or if in the meantime, old age or health or other issues that may arise that would prevent the couple from enjoying the pleasure of marital intimacy, even after menopause, even after childbearing age, so when it's no longer, you know, naturally likely or even possible that the wife could get pregnant, the Catholic Church in no way restricts the couple from enjoying this benefit of marriage. They could be 110 years old if they're capable and still have every moral right to enjoy sex in marriage. Now, if I ever gave you the misimpression, then forgive me, but that's certainly what the Catholic Church teaches. Now, there are ways that you can go outside the boundaries of what's morally permissible, and we could talk about those if you want to, but just in terms of the marital intimacy between the husband and the wife, they have a right to that for as long as they're able to make use of it.
6: Thank you, brother.
11: Does that help clarify?
6: Yeah, it clarifies, because maybe I misunderstood. Like I said, I'm not officially Catholic. I have been baptized. I believe Jesus Christ is the Son of God.
11: Mm-hmm.
6: Thank you.
11: Oh, you're welcome. You're welcome, and I hope you'll keep listening, J. Trina. I appreciate that.
6: Oh yeah. Well, I have been for the past few months, and for the most part, you got my attention.
11: Awesome. Well, thanks be to God. I'm glad you called today. I'm glad we could clear that up.
6: I'll see you on the other side.
11: Okay, sounds good. In the meantime, let's go to Joseph in Brooklyn Center, Minnesota. Hi, Joseph. Welcome.
5: Good morning, Patrick.
11: Hi.
5: You used on the program today the phrase ontologically Catholic a couple times.
11: Yeah.
5: So my question was just concerning that phrase, and I guess, you know, baptism and things like that. When my understanding, at least, is when anybody is baptized validly in the name of the Father and the Son and the Holy Spirit with water, that's a valid baptism, and then the soul, you know, becomes, or you know, God comes to dwell in the soul,
11: right?
5: You know, in that way through baptism, through the grace of baptism. And my understanding is that that's the same baptism, if it's valid, whether you're, you know, baptized by a Protestant outside of the church or by a Catholic priest, right?
11: Right, right.
5: So what would you, I guess, ontologically Catholic, is there something more to that phrase, or is that just describing what baptism does or what confirmation does, or I would just be interested.
11: Sure, yeah. So it actually would mean both, or at least I intended to mean both things. So it's not only a description of the sacrament that you receive, but also what it does. So ontologically, really ontology is you might say it's a dimension of metaphysics, because it deals with being. What does it mean for something to exist? And so ontological questions have to do with the essence of the thing itself in its being. So when I use the term ontologically Catholic, what I mean by that is that, as it says in the Epistle to the Ephesians in chapter 4, there's one body, one spirit, one hope, one Lord, one faith, one baptism, one God and Father of all. So what I mean specifically by ontologically is that there is no Baptist baptism or Lutheran baptism, or Church of England baptism, or, you know, the Church of What's Happening Now baptism. there's just baptism. And it's the one baptism that is spoken about in Ephesians 4. And that baptism, as with all the sacraments, comes to us in and through the Catholic Church, the church that Jesus established. So even though, and you're correct on this, the person who gets baptized validly in a non-denominational Protestant church, let's say, is validly baptized, the ontological dimension of that baptism means that he actually is connected to the Catholic Church. He doesn't know it. He wouldn't believe it. He wouldn't agree with it, maybe. But the essence of what happens in baptism changes his soul in a way that is irrevocable and unique and is directly associated with one body, one spirit, one hope, one Lord, one faith, one baptism, one God and Father of all. That's what I mean by that. It changes your soul radically, conforms the soul to Christ. St. Thomas talks about an indelible character, kind of like a king's signet ring being pressed into a hot wax on a decree, on parchment. The image of the king's ring is transferred now onto the wax as a symbol of being conformed under the authority of the king. So that's an analogy, but I think it's helpful. All of those things happen in baptism. So for somebody to be baptized in the Catholic Church, all the more so in terms of the direct connection with the Catholic Church, but even for somebody who's not baptized in the Catholic Church, much to their shock and surprise, they are, by virtue of that baptism, connected to the Catholic Church. Maybe they'll never enter the Catholic Church formally. Does that clarify it better?
5: Mm-hmm. Yes, thank you. I just had never used that or heard that phrase used before. So
11: okay, fair enough.
5: Yeah, thank you. I appreciate that.
11: You got it. Anything more?
5: All right. Well, I guess since I'm on the line, I'll just make a comment. Earlier today when you were talking about AI, you talked about the human soul being different because of the rational quality of the human soul, which is true, and the intellectual power. But we also have a will and the voluntary power, and you didn't talk about that much.
11: No, that's true. And when I said earlier that we're made in the image and likeness of God, I was referring most specifically to the intellect because of the idea of abstraction and self-awareness and being able to reason things from categories as opposed to individual instantiations like a dog, for example. So that is true. My emphasis was on the intellect at that point.
5: Well, that's all.
11: But the intellect and the will do go together, obviously.
5: Right. Of course. Well, thank you for all you do for the church. Please
11: thank
5: pray
11: you,
5: for me.
11: Joseph.
5: I'll pray for you.
11: You got it, man. Yep. Keep going. Keep going. Keep going.

0: 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August is Make-A-Will Month. 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
1: I did this last year. It was so quick. Great thing to do. Don't wait until it's too late. Create your Catholic will today.
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3: That's a golden oldie right there, Cyrus. I haven't heard that in a while.
8: Thanks, sir.
3: Yeah, well done. Let's go to Joseph first up in Apache Junction, Arizona. Hi, Joseph.
9: Hey, good morning, Patrick. I just had a question, and one of the callers was talking about your use of the term ontological and baptism.
3: Yeah.
9: And how all baptized are ontologically, Catholic.
3: Yes, right.
9: I was just curious, are all baptized Christians also bound to Catholic absolution?
3: Bound to it? You mean like would they benefit if they received it, or are they obliged to receive it?
9: I mean, if they have a die with a state of mortal sin without Catholic absolution, are they going to hell?
3: Possible. Just as any Catholic who died in the state of mortal sin would go to hell. When I say possible, I don't mean possible that they would go to hell, because if you die in the state of mortal sin, regardless of who you are, unfortunately, you will go to hell. What I mean by possibly is that if they, before they were to die, they knew that the Catholic Church was true and that they should become Catholic and intentionally or willingly said no, then yeah, that would be refusing Christ, or that would be blasphemy against the Holy Spirit, final impenitence. But for anybody,

0: MERIE, where we are watching for your questions. 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
1: Sure. 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
5: Anonymous is listening to us. I'm going to grab her call. She says this is exactly what happened to her. Anonymous, good afternoon.
6: I'm really glad you're talking about this because I just don't think people think about women. And I'm almost 60 years old, and this started when I was 16, when a family member exposed me to pornography, and I was 16 years old. It was exactly what happened to me. I sought out those kinds of abusive relationships because I read about it, and it was easy to find romance novels that featured that. And it's exactly what happened, is I needed to make it real. I wanted my fantasies to become real. And it ended up in my relationships, in my marriage. And it's just creepy how, without even talking about it, people who have the same ideas get drawn to one another. I mean, that's, to me, is just the devil. But my husband, out of nowhere, had no problem accommodating, and it just about nearly killed me.
7: Yeah. Well, thank you for sharing your story, because I can guarantee you there are other women out there that hear your story, and now they know they're not alone. And some of the women that we work with, they just feel like they're the only one caught up in this, and the shame and the guilt holds them, you know, hostage in that. So thank you for sharing your story.
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5: 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Mm. No, praise God.
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5: That's
6: because
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13: Welcome, friends, to The Inner Life and to day 2 of our special 3-part series on the 6 foundations of prayer. Together, we're focusing on better understanding and growing in our relationship with God. I'm your host, Deacon Patrick Conley. And with us again is our spiritual director for the series, Monsignor Thomas Richter. Monsignor Richter is the pastor of Queen of Peace Church in Dickinson, North Dakota. Monsignor, it's great to be speaking with you again today.
14: Hello to you, Patrick, and to all the listeners. Good to be back with you.
13: Fantastic. Father, I hesitate to do this because every bit of yesterday's program was so profound. But is there any way that you can just give us a snapshot of what we talked about yesterday?
14: I'll do my best. Yesterday, we covered 2 foundations of prayer. First, awaken faith, and secondly, the second foundation was the heart. So in a couple of sentences, what I tried to exhort the listeners to, yesterday was awakened faith versus unawakened faith. And what I proposed is unawakened faith is one accepts the truths of the faith, one accepts the teachings of the church, etc. But what is lacking is an encounter where these truths become living mysteries. And so awakened faith happens by meeting someone, by meeting a person. And so awakened faith now moves into relating to someone who is with me and being with someone who's with me, versus unawakened faith is thinking about ideas largely assenting to simple ideas or concepts. So the first foundation of prayer is moving away from thinking a lot alone in my mind about God, about things and the mysteries of faith, to actually relating to the mysteries of faith through lived experience of them as alive and real. So God becoming real to me, I suppose one could say it would be the difference between prayer before Pentecost and prayer after Pentecost, to really simplify it. And then the heart, I propose that it is the heart that prays, as the Catechism says. And understanding the heart rightly, I contrasted it with the common ideas of the head. And if we're not careful, we can think the head has thoughts and the heart has feelings. But that's not the biblical notion. The biblical notion of the heart is an organ of relationality. And so the eye is the organ for seeing and the ear is the organ for hearing. The heart is the organ for relating, for being with another. And so when the scriptures say it's the heart that prays, what it is saying is that the first thing the heart does is to be with another, namely God himself, and to relate to God. And so for one who prays with the heart, the thoughts of the person are now being related and opened up to the God who's with me. The feelings that I'm having are opened up and shared and related to God who is with me. The desires I have are now opened up and shared and related to the God who is with me. So that is what I was hoping to communicate yesterday.
13: Yeah. Well, thank you for that, Monsignor, that brief glimpse. And let me encourage strongly anyone of you who did not hear yesterday's program to go back and listen to it. You can find it at relevantradio.com/innerlife. It does provide good background for things we'll be speaking about today, I'm sure. But also, I'm sure that if you listened to it yesterday, if you listened live, that you are going to want to go back and listen again anyway, as I will want to go back and listen again. Well, Monsignor, thank you so much again for being with us today. We're looking at Foundations 3 and 4 in the hour ahead. Why don't we get into it? So, Foundation number 3.
14: Getting God right. Okay. Foundation number 3 is getting God right. In order to pray well, one must believe rightly. It's a spiritual principle. In order to pray well, one must believe rightly. In other words, in order to pray well, one must get God right. Saint Augustine states, quote, "Our whole business in this life is to restore to health the eye of the heart, whereby God may be seen rightly." So to pray well, one must get God right. There's only one God, the true God. All the others are made up. And so I have found, both in my experience in working with people, that it's easy to pray to a God that only exists in one's head, a God that one made up. And this is what I refer to as praying like a pagan. And so because of the fall, we have this pagan tendency, this pagan impulse in us to somehow relate to a God that we've made up in our mind, as opposed to the one that has been revealed to us through Jesus.
13: Wow. Okay.
14: It's easy to do that for decades or even a lifetime if we're not careful, that the God we're praying to, the God we're imagining, does not exist except in one's head, because it was created by one's own mind. This is what the pagans did in Rome and Greece. all their gods were fictional characters, fictional beings that they made up. And so to believe in the true God, I want to hold up for the listeners two truths about God to guide our prayer, to guide our relating with him. And one is a philosophical truth, one's a theological truth, and the first is God is pure act. So when you and I go to pray, and to pray rightly, when we go to pray inspired by the Spirit of God, and not some pagan disposition in us, but by the Spirit of God, by grace, we are standing before a being, a friend, who is pure act. Let me explain. I'm using act in contrast to potential. So the philosophers talked about potency versus act. Namely, you and I, Patrick, and our listeners all have unactualized potential. We have potency to be more courageous than we are right now. We have potency to be more patient than we are right now. We have potency to be more trusting than we are right now. In a word, we have potency to be better than we are right now. We have unactualized potential. God doesn't. This is incredibly important. God couldn't be better to you or to me or to anyone else who prays than he is right now. This truth is what informs Christian prayer. It's what leads Christian prayer. In other words, when we go to pray, we're standing before someone who has no unactualized potential. In other words, there's no greater good God could be doing than he isn't already doing. And so when I go to pray, my posture is before someone who is already laboring and willing, using all his power, all his intelligence, already for my greatest good. It's profoundly liberating. And so when one accepts that, one comes to see that their posture in prayer is receptive.
13: Right.
14: Their posture in prayer isn't actualizing someone as if there's some greater good God could be doing. And now by me doing my spiritual exercises, whether that's prayer, whether that's adoration, whether that's mass, I get God I actualize something in God that's not yet actualized. That would be pagan. Instead, when one is inspired by the Holy Spirit to go pray, one presents oneself before this God of pure act, to give him permission to act, to allow him to do the great good he is already laboring, willing, and wanting to do. So the images I find helpful for describing through imagery this great truth of God as pure act is seeing God as the sun. That the sun is already shining, the sun is already emitting energy, the sun is already giving light, and prayer is about us opening the curtains.
13: Yeah,
14: it's not about us getting the sun to shine.
13: Right.
14: But if we're not careful and we pray like out of a pagan disposition, in our imagination is we're actually getting God, the sun, to somehow be warmer. or to give off more light, to give off more energy, when in fact, it is about standing before God saying, Lord, I give you permission to remove anything that blocks your activity in me. Mm-hmm. Another image that I have found helpful for myself and for others is standing under Niagara Falls, which would be quite a violent experience, I suppose, in reality. But imagine standing under a waterfall and you're thirsty. You don't have to get the water to run. You simply have to open up your mouth. And this is what prayer is. Prayer is about opening one's soul, opening the faculties of one's person for God to act both in me and in this world. And as you already can see, I trust, Deacon, is that this isn't something new. This is not some new idea, but this is the very truth that guided Jesus's prayer and Mary's prayer. And thus they voice, our Father, hallowed be your name, your kingdom come, your will be done.
13: Sure.
14: This receptive posture of Jesus, that when he went to pray, he saw a God who is his Father, who is laboring for his to pour out goodness upon this creation and upon Jesus himself. And that's what he's going to do, to receive this goodness, to open up to it. Your kingdom come, your will be done on earth in me as it is in heaven. And then we say that we see the same receptive attitude in the Blessed Mother. On the handmaid of the Lord, let it be done to me,
13: right,
14: according to your word. So this receptivity of the heart, because I see God rightly as one who is already giving, already laboring for my greatest good, this attitude of receptivity is the secret to prayer. This, by the way, to go back to the character we talked about yesterday, the elder son in the parable of the prodigal son, this is precisely what was going, this pagan disposition is what was going on in the elder son. What has terribly gone wrong in him is he doesn't know how to receive from his father.
13: Yeah.
14: If you remember the dialogue between the two. Mm-hmm. You haven't given me so much as a kid goat to celebrate with my friends. And what's the father's response? All I have
13: is yours.
14: Is yours.
13: Yeah.
14: In other words, all I have given. And so what's the problem? The elder son doesn't know how to receive. But if he doesn't humbly acknowledge that, one can labor to try to get the father to give.
13: Mm-hmm.
14: When in fact the father stands before you and me and every heart, all I have is yours. I can't give more. This is the posture now of the person who prays inspired by the Sacred Heart of Jesus. That the Lord looks upon you and me as a father who says, all I have is yours. You simply need to know how you need to let me heal in you what prevents you from entering into that and receiving that. This is life changing to one's prayer. But it's easy to get confused like that, right, Deacon? It's easy to fall into this, what I'm calling the pagan disposition. And if we're not careful, we can misinterpret scripture and to think scripture actually sort of supports this, we get God to do things, or we change God. And so in the Old Testament, you see things like Moses praying, asking the Lord not to smite the people of Israel, etc. And then the scriptures say, and so God repented.
13: Yes,
14: God changed,
13: right,
14: and didn't do what he was going to do.
13: Yeah.
14: St. Thomas Aquinas, St. Augustine say we're supposed to understand all that analogously or anthropomorphically.
13: Hmm.
14: But if we're not careful, we can somehow conclude that Moses really loved the people of Israel, really had mercy toward the people of Israel, and he got God to be merciful and to love the people of Israel the way he did.
13: Yeah, he convinced God somehow. And I'm even going back further than when Abraham's interceding for Sodom with God.
14: Yeah,
13: and,
14: then that's a beautiful example, right?
13: Yeah.
14: What if there are 100 good people there? What if there are 20? What if there are 5?
13: Mm-hmm.
14: And the fact is, there are none. And so God exceeded even Abraham.
13: Mm-hmm.
14: And so he became the one innocent one that God's goodness surpassed even Abraham's desires. And so he leapt down from heaven and became the innocent one to receive from the Father. In fact, this is a bit of a digression, but it's not coincidental that the second person of the Blessed Trinity became a man and not the first person. God the Father didn't become man. God the Son became man. Because within the Blessed Trinity, what does the Son do for all eternity? He receives from the Father. The Father gives, the Son receives, and then reciprocates in kind. And so the eternal Son, whose heart always receives from the Father, became man to restore in man the capacity to receive from God. I really think the greatest harm that that original sin did to us was dramatically hurt our capacity to be receptive before God.
13: Yeah.
14: And prayer is about restoring that, having the heart of Mary. I'm the handmaid of the Lord, let it be done to me according to thy word. And that was not just a disposition she had one afternoon or one morning, but it was her habitual disposition. So at the cross on Good Friday, what is Mary doing? Mary is staying in a disposition of, I'm the handmaid of the Lord, let it be done according to thy word. This is the foundation of prayer. What's a good image, a homey image that comes from my childhood that I find helpful, Pedro, is I grew up on a farm. Winters were long, a lot of snow. We played out in the snow a lot. Fox and goose, king on the hill, and the hill was a pile of snow, those sorts of things. We would get full of snow. We would eventually get cold, and we'd go into our big shop with an oil burner stove in the middle. And we would stand around this stove, and we'd take off our wet gloves and our wet caps and our wet scarves, and we'd simply hold them close to the stove, and they would start steaming. They would start drying. You could see steam coming off of them, and we'd just stand there silently doing that. I find that to be a beautiful image of intercessory prayer, of petitionary prayer. We didn't have to get the stove to do anything. We just had to hold things close to it so that the stove could do in those things what it's already doing. This is prayer. This is petition. So when we petition, when we offer prayer of petition, when we offer prayer of intercession, so my mother had cancer. And so if I'm interceding for her from a Christian disposition, I'm holding up mom and this cross, this trial, this need in regards to cancer, not simply so I eventually get God to do what I want, but precisely so that all that God wants through this cross for my mother, for mom's family, for the world can be done.
13: Mm-hmm. And I can see, if I might jump in for just a second, Monsignor, I can see I'm going back a little bit into your oil burning stove image, which I think is a very powerful one. But even taking it into the scriptures, when we hear that he is like a refiner's fire. And even Peter picks this up in his epistle as well about being purified by fire. And it seems like in all these things that God is, through his very being, then burning away all the dross, all the obstacles, so that we might reflect him. Well, St. John says, right, we shall be like him because we will see him as he is. Simply being in the presence of the Lord, and it just requires all this, all these obstacles, all this dross, all the perhaps the dankness of our...
14: For sure, yes.
13: To be burned away. That's what it sounds like to me.
14: Yeah. You got it. Basically, to heal us and restore us to what we were made to be.
13: Yeah.
14: Jesus isn't a Superman. Jesus is as humanity was meant to be. Mm-hmm. And that's what all this is. When I present this, Deacon, I often have someone say, if prayer does not change God or get him to act, then what's the purpose of prayer of petition?
13: Right.
14: What's the purpose of intercession?
13: Right.
14: Obviously the prayer of petition, prayer of intercession are essential to the life of the church, are essential to a disciple of Jesus. A disciple of Jesus prays prayers of petition, prays prayers of intercession many times a day. But if we're praying them in a Christian manner, the purpose of Christian petition and intercession has never been to change God's will or to get God to act or to get him to do our will. Rather, Christian petition and intercession has always been about holding needs up to God so that he can get his way in them, so that he can pour his grace into them, so that all the good he is willing may be done in them.

0: of this truth, the greatest thing that can happen in every moment is God's will to be done. Mm-hmm. Because God's only willing our greatest good every moment.
1: Well, and just to jump in there too, this is what ran through my mind when you were talking about the second person becoming man himself and being in that constant reception of the Father and the Father's will. We have so many times throughout the Gospels where we see Jesus withdrawing to pray. And based on what you're saying, this is making there's a whole new light shed on this for me, at least, in that he is then, what was he about? He was about doing the will of his Father and letting that permeate everything, you know, body, blood, soul, and divinity, humanity and divinity.
0: That's right.
1: That he is. I tell you what, Monsignor, I hate to do this, but we are at a position where we have to take a break. And I want to come back. I want to continue the conversation. I want you to let you continue on your great teaching here on getting God right, our third foundation of prayer of the six. We will open up the phone lines if people would like to get in on this as well. We're a little bit pressed for time, so we may not have a lot of calls being able to be put on air. But if you'd like to, give us a call at 888-914-9149. 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The number again is 888-914-9149, or send us an email, innerlife@relevantradio.com. We'll take a short break. We'll come back with much more from Monsignor Thomas Richter right after this.
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0: 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We are currently in a discussion on the third foundation, getting God right. And as you put it, Monsignor, not praying like with this pagan impulse anymore, but praying like Christians, as beloved sons of the Father and sons and daughters of the Father, I should say, and which we are refined and we are brought into the greatest thing that can be done, which is God's will. Well, I'm going to turn the floor back over to you, turn the mic back over to you, Monsignor, and let you continue on this. I sense that there's more that you need to say in regards to this, because there's a lot of questions I could ask, but I want to let you continue.
1: Very good. So to go back to the to tie up this point, to go back to the elder son who's trying to get his dad to be good to him. This isn't what he needs to do. What he needs to do is to let the father know he doesn't know how to enter into the father's goodness. He doesn't know how to receive it. Father, you said all I have is yours, but I don't experience that. And so I've spent my lifetime trying to get you to be good to me. You need to convert me. This is the change that needs to happen. And the pagan disposition is to stand before God, praying a rosary, trying to get him to do something he's not yet doing. And the Father is saying, all I have is yours.
0: Yeah.
1: And so this is what I'm proposing for anyone who wants to pray well. They have to see God rightly, namely the Father saying, all I have is yours, enter into it. And so now the prayer is about, Lord, remove in me what prevents your goodness from happening to me, and being able to acknowledge where, in fact, I fall into this trying to get God to act, as opposed to prayer is about God, letting God get us to respond to him. Okay?
0: Yeah.
1: God can't be better to me than he is right now, and that's true every second.
0: Yeah.
1: The second point, so God is pure act. The second, getting God rightly, is God is love. God is love. Namely, love is not an activity of God. Love isn't something God does. Love is the essence of God, who God is. Similar to exercise is something I do. Not enough of, by the way, Deacon. But exercise is something I can choose to do or not do. But being human isn't something I can choose not to do or not to be. It's who I am. I can't not be human. God cannot not be love. Does God love the devil? Of course, he's love.
0: Mm-hmm.
1: Does that mean he's for the devil? No, because the devil's against love. The devil's against the good, and that's who God is. But God is love, meaning God is self-giving for the good of the other. And as I said, he is always willing our greatest good. And so this second truth reveals to us, what is this great good God is laboring to give us every moment? And this is the key to now Christian prayer. God is laboring every moment to give us our greatest good, and that is himself. And so at the heart of Christian prayer is the desire for God in everything. So I can want my mom to be free of cancer, but if I'm praying with a Christian inspiration, what I want most is for God to fill this cancer with himself, with his grace. And this is now where prayer starts to really become communion and union with God. And so God is a giver, and he's giving himself. He's not just one who gives. He is the gift that he gives. And so to want to pray then is to be a receiver. God is the giver. We're the receivers. And in order for this to work, we have to want to receive what he's giving. And what he's giving is himself.
0: Yeah.
1: Does that mean he doesn't give created goods? Yes, he does. But those created goods need to be ordered by the greatest good, namely himself. And so as one grows in prayer, the foundational desire is, God, I want you to give me you in everything. Mm-hmm. You are my greatest good. Mm-hmm. Being free of cancer isn't my greatest good. Mm-hmm. You are my greatest good.
0: Right.
1: Health isn't my greatest good. You are my greatest good. My family isn't my greatest good. You are my greatest good. And so if we're not careful, we're not praying deeply rooted in a Christian prayer, our prayer can become God as a means to these other goods that I really want, family, health, things to go well, etc. Once again, all good, but not our greatest good. And so Jesus says, the key is to seek first the kingdom of God and everything else shall be granted to it. He doesn't say seek only God, but seek first the kingdom of God. Right. And this is Christian prayer. This desire starts to take hold and be foundational to all the others.
0: Yeah.
1: And
0: it makes total sense to me. I just want to just jump in. I'm just what's reverberating in my mind. We just did a show at the end of last month on St. Ignatius of Loyola, and it's just easy how he can say in his first principle and foundation that we should not want health more than sickness, wealth more than poverty, fame more than disgrace, a long life more than a short one. And so with everything else, desiring and choosing only what leads more to the end for which we are created, which is God himself.
1: Yes. Yeah.
0: Okay.
1: So the whole purpose of prayer is union with God. Mm-hmm. That's the end of prayer, communion with God.
0: Yep.
1: And so the foundation of prayer then is desiring God. As St. Teresa of Avila says, inasmuch as you desire God, you have him. So growth in prayer, when one receives grace from God, Deacon, what happens over the years, desire for God starts to increase. And that starts to then order my other desires. And this is what Jesus gets at over and over again in the Gospels. If you don't love me more than father, mother, sister, daughter, husband, you're not worthy to be my disciple.
0: Yeah.
1: When this beautiful desire for God starts taking hold of the heart, now prayer really grows. Prayer really takes off. Receptivity really increases, and now the grace of God flows in and out of a person. But the key is, and I hope for you and me and for our listeners, one of the examinations that can take place from this truth is, when I go to pray, is that what I'm wanting?
0: Right. Yeah.
1: Is that what I'm wanting? Or in fact, is what I'm really wanting is God to basically be a means to other goods. Mm-hmm. Once again, not bad. But Christian prayer is always about wanting God in all things, in all circumstances, above all things. And so then surprisingly, I love created goods more rightly, truly.
0: Yeah, precisely. And just to anecdotally throw this in there too, I was given the great privilege of my very first homily being delivered on, as a deacon, of course, on Corpus Christi Sunday. And I just threw out the point that I think resonates so well with what you're saying. I said that, do you think that if we started distributing, instead of distributing the body, blood, soul, and divinity of Christ, we started distributing $100 bills, do you think church attendance would go up? I think it probably would. Well, but doesn't that show the disorder of our affections, of our longings, of our desires in that way, that there's nothing that could be granted us better or higher or more full of love than Christ himself given to
1: us. That's right. And this is God's aching desire.
0: Yeah.
1: What makes God suffer is the bride not receiving him. What is Good Friday? Good Friday is a groom suffering because the bride doesn't want him. She wants him to be a means for something else, like the bad thief. Get us down from here.
0: Yeah.
1: The good thief says, remember me, that I will be with you.
0: Yeah.
1: This is what the Eucharist is about, Deacon. God's aching desire to give himself. Take this, all of you. This is my body. Mm-hmm. Take this, all of you. This is my blood. God's aching desire to give himself and to be received by us. It doesn't add anything to him, but his aching desire for us to share in his joy, to share in his life, to share in his peace, to share in his goodness. Mm-hmm. So that would be the third foundation, getting God right. The fourth foundation, if we can move on.
0: Yeah, absolutely. Yep.
1: The fourth foundation now, so the third was, who do we pray to, this true God? How do we pray? By relating our heart to God. And so God is a giver, we're receivers. And so this fourth foundation is, where does that happen? What is the spiritual intersection in my life where God is giving himself, wanting me to receive him? Where does God the giver and the prayer, the receiver, meet? The intersection where God the giver and the receiver meet is in the need of the heart. Where God gives and we receive is in human need. That is the intersection, the spiritual space where God is giving himself and wants me to receive him in my need, particularly the need of my heart. And this is good news. So like plumbers know water goes to the lowest place. It has to. God, who is love, goes to need. God is attracted to our need, Deacon.
0: Mm.
1: Not to our strengths. He's attracted to our need. Like a mother's heart being moved by the sick child. And so this place where God gives himself and he wants us in faith to receive him is where our heart is in most need. This is the place of closeness and intimacy with God. This is why the first beatitude is, blessed are the poor in spirit, the kingdom of heaven is theirs. In other words, blessed are those who are deeply aware of their need for God. This is poverty of spirit. Blessed are those who feel deeply their need for God and turn to him. The heart of God is theirs. Because that's where he's giving himself.
0: Yeah. Yep.
1: another way to describe it is where you want to change something but can't, where you want to control something but can't, where you want to make something happen but can't, that is the place where God is giving himself.
0: Mm.
1: And he wants us to respond by receiving him in faith. It's a desire that only God can fulfill. For example, I have a desire for peace, but I can't make that happen. I have a desire to be more grateful, but I can't make that happen. I desire to change something in my past, but I can't make that happen. I desire to control something in the future, but I can't make that happen. I want to change something in this relationship, but I can't make that happen. This is the holy place. This is the special place. This is the beautiful place where God is giving himself, and he wants us to receive him. Now, here's the difficulty, Deacon, is very often we dislike that place.
0: Yeah, right.
1: We dislike that reality. Where we are fallen and haven't been healed by grace, we like control. We like self-reliance. We like self-sufficiency. And so the experience of being dependent, being poor, being little, being helpless is something we want to get rid of and cover up. But prayer is all based in this place of need. And like a child, we turn to God and let him provide for us and care for us. This is good news, not bad news, right. Deacon. Right. The scriptural example I find, the scriptural story that really, really exemplifies this well, we can't go through the whole thing because it's long, but it's the Samaritan woman at the well.
0: Oh, sure. Yeah.
1: If you remember, Jesus goes to the well. He's waiting to meet her. So Jesus seeking her, not him, not she, him. So God seeks us, and he meets her, encounters her, and says, give me water. She says, well, you don't have a bucket, etc. She obviously doesn't understand the depth of what he's saying. But he eventually leads her. He says, if you would know who's talking to you, you would ask him to give you water, and he'd give you living water that would well up, and so you don't have to keep coming back. Eventually, he gets her to say, sir, give me this water. So now he's moved her to bring her need to him. And so once she says, give me this water, she's now open to receive the grace he wants to give. And where does he go? He immediately goes to the place that she most dislikes, where she... the place that is most sad in her life. And he says, go call your husband. She says, I don't have a husband. He says, you're right. You've had five husbands, and this one, the present one, isn't your husband. She opens up to him for grace. And where does he go? To this greatest place of need. And as a result, she's joyful. She runs back into town telling everyone about this encounter. Where before she was hiding from the people, she's now, after receiving grace, freed from this shame. So the Lord, who is a giver, always wants to move us to acknowledge the need that is in our heart. And to bring it to him, to open it up to him.
0: Yeah.
1: Because that's where he's giving.
0: I tell you what, Monsignor, let me interject right here, because again, we're past time for a break. We need to take a break. When we come back, we're going to plumb the depths of this as much as we can in the remaining minutes of the program. I'm guessing it's just not going to feel like enough, but you know, we'll rely on God to provide for that. You're listening to The Inner Life, The Six Foundations of Prayer with Monsignor Thomas Richter, and we'll be back with more right after this.
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0: Welcome back to The Inner Life. I'm Deacon Patrick Conley. Thanks for so much for joining us today. I am thankful for Charles Beery, who's our producer, and for Tim Hine taking your phone calls today, and to our spiritual director, Monsignor Thomas Richter, pastor of Queen of Peace Church in Dickinson, North Dakota, talking to us about this three-part series of the 6 Foundations of Prayer. Father, we're just leaving off there right before the break about God meeting us in our need. So I'll just turn it back over to you to take us on from there.
1: Thank you, Patrick. Yeah, so what I'm proposing in this fourth foundation is God, the giver, gives himself and wants us, the receiver, to receive him in this spiritual space of human need, especially the need of the heart. It's the place where we want to make something happen but can't, change something but can't, where we're dependent, where we're little, where we're poor, where we're helpless, poverty of spirit, all those things, given a bunch of different names. But the biblical name for this place is the cross. The cross isn't 2 pieces of wood. The cross is this place where reality is beyond me. Unfulfilled desire, and only God can provide here. And so the church has always taught for 2,000 years that we're saved at the cross. We're saved through the cross. We're saved in our place of need if, in fact, in faith, receptive faith, we turn to him and give him permission to do what he wishes there. If we turn to him and allow him to provide and do for us what we can't do. This is what's happening on Good Friday. Jesus can't get the people to accept him as the Messiah. He can't get them to accept him as the Son of God, as the bearer of God. He's in this place of, I can't cause in the people what I want, what I came to do. And so he stays in this place. He doesn't run from it, but he stays there in trusting faith, receiving the Father's loving, saving grace there. This is the secret to prayer of Deacon, coming to love the cross, which means coming to love my need for God. And if we're not careful, we don't pray in faith, all our prayers can be around getting rid of this place.
0: Yeah.
1: And this is why Jesus says, unless you become like a little child, you cannot enter the kingdom of God. Unless you come to see your need differently and to see it as the place where I am your father and you are my beloved child, you're never going to enter into relationship and friendship with me. Because that's where it happens. If in fact, I lack faith and I don't go to God in my need, that becomes the place of sin.
0: Okay.
1: So to all the listeners, when I talk about your place of need, you shouldn't be thinking of sin. Sin is bringing my need to the wrong place. But that same need, if I bring it to God, becomes the place where I now grow in grace, where I now grow in confidence in God, where now I receive this saving activity of God and become a font of His grace. And so to grow in prayer requires God healing us of seeing our poverty, our need, our dependence on Him, our helplessness, seeing that differently as the place of communion with God.
0: Yeah. My power is made perfect in weakness.
1: Mm-hmm. Mm-hmm. And if I don't do that, then this place of need becomes the place of addiction, becomes the place of sin, becomes the place of attachment, comes to trying to find some creature to be a substitute for God, and it don't work.
0: Yeah.
1: We're about out of time, I think.
0: We are, yeah. I'm obviously kind of struck dumb here, which is a bad place to be for a radio host, let me tell you, Monsignor, but as I'm contemplating these things, turning them over my head, we've got about a minute left here before we ask for your blessing. And when that time comes, it makes us look all the more forward to tomorrow as well in part three in our series. But any final words that you would encourage our listeners to in getting to that place of need?
1: Well, yeah, good. Well, let's tie it up with returning to that dear woman at the well. Huh, her life looks like a train wreck. But really, she only has one problem, her need for love. She's been bringing to the wrong place. That's all. Hmm. That's all. The younger son in the parable of the prodigal son, his life looks like a train wreck.
0: Yeah.
1: But his need for friendship, his need for love, his need for adventure, he's bringing to the wrong place. And so, like this, you know, this woman at the well, if she starts bringing her need for love, her need for closeness, now to the heart of Jesus, what she's looking for can be found. And it becomes the very place of fulfillment, of a happy life.
0: Monsignor Thomas Richter is our spiritual director for this three-part series on the six foundations of prayer. Today we've covered the foundations three and four, which is then getting God right and the cross. So grateful for your presence with us, Monsignor. May we ask you for another blessing as we look forward to our discussion tomorrow.
1: Yes, may you and all your listeners be granted today this grace of spiritual childhood, with great confidence in the Father's desire to provide for us in our need. May Almighty God bless you, the Father, the Son, and the Holy Spirit.
0: Amen. Foundations 5 and 6 tomorrow, friends. Purification, humility. Until then, grace and peace.
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14: I did want to call because I wanted to share that I have been away from the church for over 10 years. And I had lived a rather simple life. I had finally went to Jesus. I cried, I prayed, and I had been praying. And I was in need of a major surgery for a uterine fibroid that was the size of a cantaloupe.
15: Oh my.
14: And so I had been praying, and I told God, you know, God, whatever your will is, I'll accept it. Whether it's a complete hysterectomy, whether it's removal of everything, whatever it is, I'm accepting of your will. And thank you for being by my side and continue to help me be strong. And I went last month, and I'm barely talking about it now out loud. I went last month with the recent ultrasound results, and we were going to go through what procedures were to be done, and nothing was there. Absolutely
15: praise
14: nothing
15: God.
14: Was
0: wow.
14: there.
0: Wow.
14: Yes, yes.
15: Wow.
14: And so I do have my first, I do have my first appointment with a father. I'm to be called back today, and I'm going to have a sit down and have my first confession.
15: Oh, wonderful.
14: After 10 years, and I'm ready. I no longer feel empty. I no longer feel vacant.
15: Praise God.
14: And this was before finding out about the fibroid. God truly has filled me with joy and peace in my heart that I have never had.
15: So
14: and I cannot wait to receive the sacrament.
15: You're picking up on the conversation again. Wonderful. The conversation with yeah. God. That's the thing that's yeah. amazing to me, that no matter who we are, no matter how far we are from God, God is not far from us.
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21: Well, good afternoon and welcome. It is good to be back here with you today. 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You can check us out on all those platforms. But it's good to have you here wherever you're listening. Turn up the radio. I am broadcasting my final day at the 144th Supreme Convention of the Knights of Columbus, and this has been such a phenomenal gathering. It's brought together Catholic leaders and bishops and priests and thousands of knights from around the world, and you might have seen the knights in your church, right? You might have seen them at that pancake breakfast or doing something else, but they are just a great lay organization, one of the largest Catholic organizations in the world. 2.2 million men have become members of the Knights of Columbus. And their work strengthens parishes and renews Catholic men, and it protects the unborn and cares for those who are widows and orphans. They're doing work not just here in the United States and Ukraine and all over the world. They support seminarians, and ultimately they bring Christ to people all across the globe. And I am just honored to be able to be here to bring to you their story. If you are a man, you might want to look into it. You might find some real fulfillment, and maybe that's what you're looking for. But the stories of their origins is pretty quite amazing. And since we're just beginning the show today, I just thought I'd give you a quick thumbnail of the Knights of Columbus. It was founded by Father Michael McGivney, he's now blessed, back in 1882, who saw struggling Catholic families who lost husbands and fathers, and he decided to do something about it. So he started in the basement of a Connecticut parish. And it's grown now, as I said, to over 2.2 million members worldwide, and it makes them one of the greatest forces in charity. We've talked a lot about that over the past day, and we'll talk a lot more today as well. But one of the things the Knights do is they honor. They have the Blessed McGivney Medal, and it's one of the highest honors of the Knights of Columbus. If you get this, it's one of the highest honors they bestow, and it's presented each year. They recognize a knight chaplain whose priestly zeal and exemplary service reflect really the light of the order's founder. And this year's recipient is a priest by the name of Father Robert F. Higgins. I had the great privilege of speaking to him off camera not too long ago, and he's a late convert, and You know, he was involved in all sorts of everything from construction to owning restaurants. It was an amazing story. He's the state chaplain of South Carolina's Knights of Columbus, where vocations there are booming, and the priests in that diocese, I know, really are working quite hard. His role, you know, he's very faithfully served for, I think nearly two decades in that role. But what makes him and his story so inspiring isn't simply the positions he held. It's really the people that he served, and he's been a chaplain to veterans, to the Port of Charleston, to the Diocese of Charleston's first vicar of prisons. He's been involved in prison ministry, and he's carried Christ in the places that people never see. Four federal prisons, 24 state prisons, 48 county jails, and that is an experience. So in a lot of way, his ministry mirrors that of Father McGivney's own mission of seeking those on the margins for hope. Fluent in English and Spanish. I was talking to him off air. He's now trying to learn Vietnamese, and that's kind of an interesting story, too. He just wants to bring Christ there as well. But he joins me today, and he is this year's Blessed Michael McGivney's award winner. And Father, it is great to have you. Father Higgins, thank you for your time.
2: Thank you.
21: Thank you so much for being here.
2: Thank you for all you do.
21: For those who don't know, what's a medal all about? Why is it so prestigious? And I know you've got a litany of things that I can credit you for. And I brushed them all for the audience, but fill us in on how you got invited to the Knights and how you are now recognized for this exemplary work.
2: So the award is named after Blessed Michael McGivney, who was a parish priest in Connecticut. And so it looks to their chaplains that are all throughout the world. I forget how many countries we're in now, to see who exemplifies the works of Father McGivney. He was known for things of visiting prisons, taking care of immigrants. Died at a very, very young age. So this, I believe, is the fourth or the fifth year that they have awarded this medal. Oh. And it's a great honor.
21: It is a great honor. You stand in the shoulder to shoulder with a lot of other recipients who have done some pretty amazing things. You've done a lot of things. I mentioned prisons. I want to talk about that first because, we're the most incarcerated nation in the country. And I was sharing with you, I would visit a friend who was doing prison time, and it was an eye-opener for me. It really was. And I know a lot of people listening probably have loved ones that are either doing time or have done time. I've shared with you also that I have prisoners who often write to the show saying, hey, can you pray for me or pray for this intention or for my family? What's it like? And maybe give us a perspective on that ministry in of itself. I don't know the scope of it. But I do know so often, we talk about men feeling isolated and lonely. It's got to be even worse when you're in a prison cell.
2: So I'll share a little bit of history about the prison ministry from my part and my perspective. I was a seminarian for the Diocese of St. Thomas in the Virgin Islands at one point, studying in the seminary Christ Our King in Buffalo, New York. And part of our pastoral work was to go out and visit prisons. So I would go to Attica Prison and all of these other prisons. Yeah. I was vet people for in New York State at the time. You had to be in a halfway house 30 days before you could go on. So the challenge for me then and what I learned was forgiveness, because I had met some very, at the time, what I would thought of as bad people.
21: Sure.
2: Some celebrity people had killed a lot as well, too. And to be with them and just realize that to live that motto, whatsoever we do to the least of our people. So that started way back in the early 1990s. I was asked to be the vicar for prisons for the Diocese of Charleston back in 2015, and it was only to cover the 24 state prisons, but little by little it uncovered the four federal prisons, which the federal prisons are both prisons and camps as well. And then I was asked to go to all the different county jails as well, too. So it was just a great experience in bringing forgiveness. I've got some great stories there. One in particular of a young man who at the age of 17 made a mistake and shot and killed someone. And I would go and visit him on a regular basis. And a few years ago, I was at a state convention in South Carolina. This young man comes up and says, "Hey, Father Bob." I'm like, "Who are you?" He says, "Remember me, Kirkland, 1992. And I was like, "Oh my gosh." He's, "Yeah, I'm a Knight of Columbus now, and I'm studying, I'm in law school." I said, "Well, I didn't think felons could become lawyers, but there's a total turnaround." Yeah. And then being on death row, When people are in prison, it's the bottom of the rung. It's like being in hospice and palliative care. It's the last, and so to deal with the people, the least of us, and to try to bring them hope and let them know that God loves them and forgives them is the big challenge.
3: I often say the greatest saints often start as the greatest sinners, you know? and I believe in redemption. You know, that's our Catholic faith. People deserve second chances and God's mercy. And I think so often those who have been incarcerated or, you know, been in a lot of, you know, we got lack of literacy. Prisons are overflowing with them. Mm-hmm. Drugs are probably the number one reason that so many of these related crimes are, you know, impacted by that, and people end up in prison. So my heart goes out to them. Thank you for what you do. You mentioned palliative care and hospice. I didn't know this until you just mentioned it to me off air, but you had a ministry for that too, and that had to be profound. I mean, you're talking about that moment of transition between this side of life and all of eternity, and what you must have experienced there must have been quite profound.
2: I was surprised by it because my mother had just died, and Bishop Guglielmone, Robert Guglielmone, asked me to leave from being pastor in Hardyville, Ridgeland, and Hampton to becoming the chaplain at the Ralph H. Johnson VA Medical Center in Charleston, and eventually hospice and palliative care. And, you know, as priests, we go into hospitals constantly, and nursing homes and doctor's offices and anoint people. But when you're in hospice and palliative care, that, again, it's the end of the road. To be with families there, not just the dying, and help them die peacefully, because you can tell when someone dies in peace. Sounds sick, but it can be a beautiful thing when someone dies in peace. When someone does not die in peace and they still have that anger, that angst, they haven't let go, it's treacherous. It's so horrible. And to be there with the families as well too. So I like to say that's where I learned to have empathy. Yeah. I think prior to that I had no empathy at all. Well, I shouldn't say no empathy, but it certainly raised my empathy score.
3: Well, it's a corporal work of mercy. Visit the imprisoned.
2: Yeah.
3: So I think it's important, and it's a corporal work of mercy too to pray and for the dead. And you know, it's one of the things we are. Is that a spiritual work of mercy? I think it's
2: spiritual.
3: Right? So it's, you know, we need to. The hospice care is an important thing. So often, you know, I think loved ones, you know, in those final hours, in particular, need God's mercy more than ever, because it's Satan's last chance. So to have a man like you at the deathbed, or to be able to counsel the family, give hope and perspective to what the journey of life is all about. Your story, I want to go back to your conversion, because you became a priest at 40. Is that the deal?
2: I was ordained a deacon at 43, a priest at 44. Yes.
3: Oh, wow. So what happened? I mean, you were involved in corporate America, basically. I mean, you were involved in business. You owned your own businesses and restaurants.
2: I come from an Italian-Irish family. Always knew I wanted to be a priest since I was a young child. We always had, every Sunday, a different priest at our dinner table. I'm confirmed. They said at 6 years old, I said, I'm definitely going to be a priest. Well, you know, I got involved in sports in high school and girls and cars and money and business and things of that nature. So went into the Jesuits as a novitiate, as an apostolate for a while. Wasn't smart enough to be a Jesuit and got kicked out. Tried a second time, got kicked out. Wanted to be a Franciscan, wasn't humble enough, and got kicked out. So eventually, after diocese to diocese, finally at the age of 40, when I was knocking on a lot of doors and dioceses and religious orders were saying no, I said, okay, God, if at 40 years old I can't be a priest, that's it. I'll stay in the business world. And at 40 years old, by Bishop Robert Baker in Charleston, South Carolina, I was given the chance and went back to school. So one of the reasons, you know, the Jesuits said I couldn't be a priest with them is because they're educators and they take 11 to 13 years of training before they're ordained. In total, I was in seminary 14 years, so I could have been a Jesuit.
3: I love it. So I only have a couple minutes left. You're the recipient of this Blessed McGivney Award Medal, and vocations are a big part of your ministry as well.
2: Yes.
3: What message would you deliver to men who are listening, or to priests that are out there? You're a late vocation. Maybe there's somebody that God's speaking to right now as well. What would you like to leave everybody with?
2: Well, first I would say to the Knights, I was not invited to be a Knight until I was 33 years old. And the Knights have made me the man the Catholic, the priest, and the state chaplain, they and their families. So I would say, one, do not wait until a man is 33 years old.
3: Wow.
2: To those of you who are thinking about it, pursue it. The need is great. Certainly, you know, I've gone from the Borscht Belt of New York to the Bible Belt of South Carolina. The need is so great there. We have a great vocations director where he was just knocking it out of the park. But as many as we do ordain, we're still not going to have enough due to retirements and sicknesses and things of that nature. So if you feel just the slightest inkling or someone tells you that they think you'd be a good priest, look into it.
3: Yeah.
2: And to all those who are lay people who are not, I would say if you see somebody, invite them.
3: Yep.
2: The number one reason why men don't grow up is that nobody ever asked.
3: That's so true. Yeah. That is so true. And we want to invite everyone to become a knight as well.
2: Very much so.
3: It's a great way to find fellowship and unity and fraternity and ultimately, encounter a fellowship you may not find it anywhere else. KOF, what's the website again? It's
2: KOF.org.
3: You got it. No, it's KOFC.org.
2: KOFC.
3: All right, we're close. You got it. All right, let's give them a big plug. I got to take a short break here. Hey, thank you very much
2: for being here. Thank you for all you do.
3: I appreciate it. One of the other things that Knights are known for is patriotism. I want to talk about that when we come back. We live in a time where, there's been a loss of patriotism amongst certain people. So we come back, we'll explore that more. Don't go away.
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22: Hello, I'm Father James Kubicki, and today we are celebrating an event in Jesus' earthly life that gave his disciples a little taste of heaven, the Transfiguration. The Gospel tells how Jesus took Peter, James, and John up a high mountain and was transfigured in front of them. That means his face became bright and his clothes shining. Today is also the anniversary of the death of Pope St. Paul VI. Several years ago, Pope Benedict had the following to say about these two events. For us Christians, the real treasure that we must ceaselessly seek consists in the things above, where Christ is seated at God's right hand. St. Paul reminds us of this in his letter to the Colossians, adding that our life is hidden with Christ in God. The Transfiguration of the Lord invites us to turn our gaze above, to heaven. In the Gospel account of the Transfiguration, we are given a sign that allows us a fleeting glimpse of the kingdom of the saints, where we too, at the end of our earthly life, will be able to share in Christ's glory, which will be complete, total, and definitive. The whole universe will then be transfigured, and the divine plan of salvation will at last be fulfilled. The feast of the Transfiguration remains linked to the memory of Pope Paul VI, who in 1978 completed his mission and was called to enter the house of the Heavenly Father. May his commemoration be an invitation to us to look on high and to serve the Lord and the Church faithfully as he did in the far from easy years of the last century.
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21: Well, good afternoon and welcome back. It's good to be here with you today. Let me ask you a question. What does it mean to love your country? Now, we are in an age of division and rising nationalism and growing interest in socialism. That concerns me. Some would argue a declining pride in America. I don't buy that. I believe there's a lot of patriots in this country. I'm going to be joined by the Supreme Master of the Knights of Columbus, Mike McCusker, and we're going to explore what authentic patriotism looks like. I personally think it's needed more than ever, but you don't have to look very far to see that our country's divided, right? I mean, politics has become more than personal. I mean, it's become vitriolic. Trust in institutions is being eroded. There was a Gallup poll I came across. It said 18% of Americans between the ages of 18 and 34 say that they're extremely proud to be American, to be an American. I want to repeat that. 18 and 34, that's the demo. You're talking about 18%. That's it. Say they're extremely proud. What's up with the other, 82% or that's out there? I mean, it's crazy. So it's a stunning number for many people who see that. I mean, there's a lot of people I think have been disappointed, not just with politics, but the culture and really the moral direction that the country's heading. So my question is this: should your love for your country disappear when your country loses its way? And I would argue no. That true patriotism is not blind. It's not it's not blind to criticism. It's the virtue of loving your country enough to serve it and to pray for it and to defend what is good and to work to correct what is wrong. And that is our duty as Catholics. And today we're going to explore what authentic patriotism looks like with the Supreme Master of the Knights of Columbus, Mike McCusker. Mike, it's great to have you with us today. Thanks for being here.
8: Thank you so much.
21: Always a delight. Let's talk about that poll before we go anywhere. I mean, majority of young 18 to 25-year-olds, and it might even be broader than that, have lost their sense of patriotism. They're not proud of this country. I'd love to get your take on that. I mean, why is that number so low? And again, that was a pretty reputable poll, but I see a lot of patriotism.
8: I do.
21: That's out there, too. But, give me your sense of where we are right now. And I'm sure it's very different by demographics, too. I mean, the older right. population is probably much more patriotic.
8: Well, I'll say this. On July 5th, I sat in the bleachers at Fort Knox, Kentucky. Mm. My son was out on the field with 1,000 other young men and women
21: wow.
8: who are getting ready to serve their country next year as lieutenants in the United States Army.
21: That's awesome.
8: There is a great movement right now among the academies and among ROTC programs. The class that my son is currently in, it's probably twice the size of my class in 1990 when we were living in a different America. So there are a lot of young kids out there who definitely are not being heard when we talk about this 18%.
21: No, I agree. My daughter served in the Marines. Mm-hmm. She went in. I'm proud of that. There's a certain patriotism there. Enrollment in the U.S. military now is up. And,
8: right.
21: and that's with this latest administration. Does it come down to what's happening culturally in the country? That, you've got Trump, who took a very dominant stand, made the old motto for the Army, right? Mm-hmm. was, you're an army of one. Yeah. I mean, what's that say? I thought that was the worst campaign ever, right?
8: I joined in Be All You Can Be.
21: Right, Be All You Can Be. That's totally different than you're an army of one. Oh, great. Right. So we see enrollment in the military up. And maybe that speaks to where we are right now. And maybe that poll number, and I don't know exactly how they did that, should be nuanced, because I often think that there's a confusion between, patriotism and nationalism.
8: Exactly.
21: Those two things get conflated sometimes and get confused. Maybe define what true patriotism is and maybe the danger of nationalism.
8: Right. True patriotism is love of country.
21: Yeah.
8: But it's more than that. It's love of the God that created you. Because each and every one of us are a child of a father.
21: Yeah.
8: And each and every one of us are called to love our mother, to love our father, to defend them, to protect them, to care for them as they get old, to care for them as they go through struggles in life. They take care of us when we're little, but then when we grow up, we have a greater responsibility. In the same way, God, our Father in heaven, calls us to care for his church, to care for others, to today in the Mass, you know, we spoke about the Sacred Heart is about love.
3: Yep.
8: And there's just, there is a great depletion of love in the society where we live today. And if you also think of patriotism in terms of, you know, the word patriot comes from patria, it comes from the word father,

0: And when you look at how depleted the role of fatherhood has become in our society, are we surprised that we're seeing other areas like patriotism and service on the decline? But there is out there a great movement of young people, especially young men, who want to be involved. They want to serve their country. They want to take an active role in their communities, in politics, and trying to get our country back in the right direction. And I think the big problem that we run into is you look at extreme right and extreme left.
1: Yeah.
0: And the rest of us are just in the middle.
1: Yeah, it's true.
0: Being quiet, letting loud voices yell and scream over each other. Yeah. And we do nothing about it. The people in the middle, I would argue, are the ones letting everything else happen because we don't speak up.
1: That's true. That really is true. Yeah, and here's the thing. I think you can strongly disagree with the direction that the country is taking and still be patriotic.
0: Exactly.
1: Right? It's like, in fact, I think it's actually, I'd argue it's that a true patriot would speak out against a culture of death, against the woke ideology that we have, this radical socialistic movement that's taking place in our country. I think a true patriot points out what's inherently wrong with that.
0: Exactly.
1: Morally, and what's being promoted in the country. Would you agree with that, I'm assuming?
0: I would. If we look at the history of our country, our founding fathers were very much in tune with the philosophy that we as human beings are called to discern for ourselves what it is God is calling us to, what is the purpose of our life. But it seems like today there's too many people who just want to force feed us and tell us, this is what you have to believe. This is what's acceptable. And it's asking us to completely forget everything that we know from our childhood, from our collective history throughout this nation. And it speaks to like one of the great lines from Supreme Knight Patrick Kelly's speech yesterday. When we look back at our founding fathers, they gave us freedom of religion, not freedom from religion. And everybody's trying to create freedom from religion. It's completely in opposite of what was intended when the First Amendment was established.
1: Yeah, well, the Thomas Jefferson's letter to the Danbury Baptist, that's where that whole separation of church and state came around, and a lot of confusion has ensued ever since, and we're still dealing with it today, which is part of the problem. Speaking of our founding fathers, I think of guys like Washington or Jefferson or some of these others, a lot of the statues have been, taken down. People have been attacking our founding. I did the series on the countdown to our nation's founding to 250, and we addressed a lot of that. And I also know that even Columbus, is being attacked. Parades are being protested. The Knights are so patriotic. It's one of your, it's one of the tenets of what the knighthood is all about. What's going on in terms of pushing back against that, or fighting against that, or reclaiming, the truth of our ancestry, our nation's ancestry? Mm-hmm. There's been, the New York Times had that 1619 project that came out, and they were trying to redefine really what America was founded on, and erode the eloquence of Jefferson and so much of our founding. And again, you have a guy like Columbus who's made to look like a villain. What are the Knights doing in terms of the fight to reclaim that truth the foundations of true patriotism?
0: Well, that's a good question. I think one way you can answer that question is by looking at the exemplification of patriotism, which we released a new ceremony on February 22nd last year on Washington's birthday.
1: Yeah.
0: And also happens that it happened to be the 125th anniversary of the start of the fourth degree. But in there, we talk about Columbus. In the ceremony that new members hear when they become a fourth degree, they hear about Columbus. And we recognize that not everything he did was perfect, but someday they're going to account for your life and my life and everybody else's life, and it'll be easy to pick out where we made mistakes. But when you look at what Columbus accomplished, and this is what the Knights of Columbus focus on very often, he brought Christianity to this continent.
1: Right.
0: He changed the course of history to ensure that Christ's church grew. And was he a perfect administrator? Of course not. William Howard

0: or Taft even addressed that back around 1911. But we have got to get away from a culture of looking at every single fault to cover up all the good that was accomplished.
1: I agree.
0: Somebody told me something yesterday I thought was very interesting about, you know, the fact that the United States had slavery at one point. But what people also fail to remember is that we fought a bitter war to finally end that in this country.
1: Right.
0: And it's very easy to focus on the negative aspects of the terrible burden that slavery caused this country and the growing pains we experienced. But we should celebrate that as a nation, we managed to end it. And in throughout time, we have worked hard as a nation to make sure that everybody who was disenfranchised has a voice, has a say, has a vote.
1: That's right.
0: But all we want to do is just focus on the negative pieces and not see the greater good that's been accomplished.
1: Is that just the period of time we're in? You think that pendulum's
0: swinging? I think so. Everything is cyclical.
1: Yeah, I agree.
0: I was a prosecutor, and I can tell you throughout nearly 25 years of prosecuting, there's times when we're tough on law, and there's times when we get easy on law. It goes back and forth. And you look at the United States of America, it's had many ups and downs. It's had, I mean, look at, I was born in 1968.
1: Yeah.
0: Maybe the most contentious year in American history.
1: Sure.
0: But then you look at the 1980s,
1: right.
0: Completely different from the 60s.
1: Right.
0: So we roll through cycles, but the thing is to remember who we are, how we came to be here, and what's necessary to make sure that we continue to love our country and to serve our church.
1: Just on Columbus, one final thought. I mean, you know, McGivney was 1882, right? When he founded the Knights of Columbus. Why the name the Knights of Columbus? I mean, what maybe you can share that with everyone. They see the Knights of Columbus,
0: right?
1: And it's like, okay, Columbus. It goes back to 1492,
0: well,
1: right?
0: Everything's cyclical, and in 1882. Columbus was one of the great heroes of the United States.
1: Wow.
0: Everybody respected Columbus. Everybody appreciated the accomplishments that he was able to do in his lifetime. And the Knights said, we want to show that we're good citizens, because there was a lot of attacks on Catholics for being, oh, they're papists. They can't be loyal. They're split between the Pope and the country. But we knew that everybody loved Columbus, and he was a national hero. And for an organization primarily made up of immigrants, what better name than to be Knights of the man who founded the North America?
1: Yeah, no kidding. We only have a few minutes left, but I do want to get to something you and I have had a conversation on before, because I think this is really important. And if you could just talk a little bit about loyalty to our nation, which I think is important, and really our ultimate citizenship, you know, because we have borders that are, you know, here and throughout the globe. Borders, you know, they change. Some are fortified, some are open. But our ultimate citizenship is not of the temporal realm. It's of the eternal realm.
0: It is. And that goes back to what I was saying earlier. A true patriot is a son of the Father in heaven. We get so bogged down in our ideologies, our disagreements, that we forget what we're truly called to do is to love and serve Jesus Christ, because our true loyalty is in heaven. Here on earth, we've been very blessed to be placed in the nation that we live in here in the United States. You know, I started in Afghanistan. I saw a completely different type of life other people live, freedoms that they don't have that we enjoy every day. And we should safeguard our sacred freedoms, but know that our work here is to build a country that reflects the love of Christ, because that's the country we ultimately want to be citizens of.
1: Yes, that's really well. So I'm grateful for your service and for all that the Knights do, and it's pretty amazing what they've been able to accomplish. Let me give you just some final thoughts for those who are listening. I mean, we're getting into another election cycle right now. We've seen some poll results today that have come out. With the socialists that are coming, we'll have our general elections before we know it. What advice would you give to Catholics in terms of, you know, maybe proper understanding of both country, God, patriotism, their duty, their role, whatever you want to leave us with?
0: I would say, first and foremost, know the candidates.
1: Yeah.
0: Take your time. Don't just walk in there and start punching buttons.
1: Yep.
0: Who best stands by the principles that are important to you? Yep. Know your catechism, your canon law. You know, what's expected of us as citizens, because we speak about that.
1: That's true.
0: And inform yourself. Be educated. And advocate for those who have the best interests of your community at heart, not those who are just saying the loudest things or having the best commercials.
1: Well, Supreme Master, thank you.
0: Thank you so much.
1: Great to have you here. It really is always great to talk with you. Thank you. And I hope to do it again.
0: Yes, okay. I appreciate it.
1: Hey, stay with me. His Excellency Archbishop Laurie is going to be joining me in just a moment. We'll talk to him, and our conversation will continue. The chaplet is at the top of the hour, so don't go away.
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5: This is Archbishop Timothy Broglio of the Archdiocese for the Military Services of the United States of America. 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O Mother of the Word Incarnate, despise not my petitions, but in thy mercy, hear and answer me. 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
1: Well, good afternoon and welcome. It is great to be with you today. I am delighted to have you here. You don't have to look very far to see the division that surrounds us. You know, politics has become very personal and friendships have been fractured as a result of this, and families actually even avoid certain conversation around the dinner table. You might have seen that in your own family. Do not talk politics. It might be your brother-in-law. It might be somebody else that's coming over. And we're watching all this unfold. You know, perhaps the deeper question isn't really who's winning the argument. It's who are we becoming? And I'm broadcasting today from the 144th Supreme Convention of the Knights of Columbus. And, you know, that question is especially timely. His Excellency, Archbishop William Laurie, issued a remarkable pastoral letter. It was called In Charity and Truth, toward a renewed political culture. And I'd recommend you check it out as we are entering midterms. We're going to have general elections shortly afterwards. And he's urging Catholics towards one political, I should say he's not urging you to a particular one political party or another. He actually challenges you to something much deeper. He wants you to become the disciple who brings Christ into the public life. And if you were saying, well, how do I get this? How do I get what he wrote? How do I get in truth and charity and truth, Drew? Where do I get it? Nick will put it in our show notes, okay? So there'll be a link there. If you're driving in traffic, just go to our program notes, and there you'll see the link for it, and you can read it. And, of course, he draws inspirations from Blessed Michael McGivney, the founder of the Knights of Columbus, who reminds us that authentic patriotism is rooted in charity and in truth and in service and ultimately the dignity of the human person. And he calls us ultimately to reject this temptation to demonize one another and get certain virtues back. You know, there's virtues of prudence and justice and fortitude and temperance. And we need that in public life. That's what we need if we're gonna win elections. But ultimately, more importantly, if we're going to form saints. We need well-formed candidates. So I want to advocate for anyone who wants to run. It's a tough business, but you know, we need good formed candidates, but you and I, we need to be saints first. And His Excellency joins me today. He's the Archbishop of Baltimore. He's Supreme Chaplain of the Knights of Columbus, and he's the author of that document, In Charity and Truth Toward a Renewed Political Culture. And it's great to have you with me today.
13: Thank
1: again.
13: You very much. Good
1: so
13: to be
1: good
13: with
1: to
13: you,
1: talk
13: Drew.
1: To you. Great document. I was checking it out last night in my hotel room, believe it or not, because I knew you were going to be stopping by, and I thought, wow, we got to share that. What inspired it? It was unfolding in the culture at the time. I know we were leading up to the 250th anniversary of our country.
13: So I started thinking about it roughly in October, November of last year, realizing that the 250th anniversary was coming up, feeling what you just described, the polarization of the culture, the hostility, the inability even to have thoughtful, informed conversations, the tribalism, the isolation and loneliness of our culture. And I said, you know, going into the 250th anniversary, there's so much to be grateful for. It's a magnificent country. It is founded on a magnificent vision, and yet we have to ask ourselves as we celebrate this great anniversary. Yes, we give thanks to God. We do that, but who are we? Yeah. What are we becoming?
1: That's a great question.
13: And where are we headed? And I think that, so I wrote in that letter that it's a time for celebration. It's a time for Thanksgiving, but it's also a time for self-examination. And so this letter is meant to prompt that and to ask ourselves, what are the qualities that we need to restore our political culture, to have a measure of civic friendship?
1: What are those qualities? It says prudence and justice and temperance. Is it what are the qualities
13: well,
1: you see? Them?
13: I think first of all, you have to step back and you have to say, we talk about renewing the political culture.
1: Right.
13: Our first temptation is to say, well, what structures will we renew? What laws are we going to pass? Mm-hmm. What new policies will we enact? Really, to renew the political culture, we have to be renewed as persons, as citizens. And ultimately, I think it's holiness and sanctity that will renew our political culture. Yeah. And that led me to talk about what I call a culture of encounter, a culture where we, and first of all, having encountered God, we learn how to encounter one another, a culture in which we cultivate civic friendship. We learn how, we realize we're not going to agree on everything, but is there a way we can begin at least to talk to each other and look for common ground where it exists? Ultimately, Of course, I suggest four virtues that I think are really essential. If we as Catholics, as a Catholic community, strong as we are, large as we are, would contribute to the rebuilding of this culture. And of course, there, first of all, prudence, justice, temperance, and one other one that's eluding me.
1: It's, what did I say? I'm trying to think. It's, prudence, justice, temperance, and fortitude.
13: And fortitude. How could I miss fortitude? These are the cardinal virtues. Yeah. These are the virtues on which all the other moral virtues hinge. And as we develop these virtues in our life, we come at political life differently. I think they have to be developed in us as persons, but also they have to be developed in families, in parishes, and in really all of our human interactions.
1: How do we do that, though? How do we form those?
13: First of all, I think that it begins with prayer. Yeah. It begins with a determination on the part of individual Catholics and families that they're not going to contribute to the rancor in our culture. And it's the cultivation of those virtues. So you look at prudence.
1: Take us through prudence and temperance and fortitude.
13: So prudence means not only healthy choices, but holy choices. It means,
1: I like that.
13: For example, before you pause, before you post, pause. Ask yourself, is it true? Is it charitable? Is it necessary? Because every one of our private thoughts doesn't have to become a public
1: That's so
13: statement.
1: True.
13: You might look at fortitude.
1: Yep.
13: But let's look at fortitude. That one is probably harder than it sounds because I think it takes real courage to keep your cool in a heated conversation, to refuse to escalate, to walk away rather than to tangle. Sometimes the most courageous thing you can do is not to push send.
1: Yeah, right.
13: I think you look at temperance. That's self-control. Well, that means being able to moderate our reactions to things. And sometimes I say a cup of coffee might help you.
1: Yeah, right.
13: Maybe something a little stronger. But it's really the grace of God. And then finally, justice.
1: Yeah.
13: Justice asks the question, not only what do I want or how can my side win? It asks the question, what upholds human dignity? And it asks the question, what is for the common good? These are habits of heart and mind that each of us really need to cultivate. And I'm suggesting by cultivating these virtues, we as a Catholic community, based on word and sacrament and our engagement, this requires engagement on our part, effort, we can contribute greatly to changing the culture.
1: I love it. I think it's so well said. I think it's so important, and I'm so glad you wrote that and called us back. You know, you described today's political culture as being increasingly divided. What concerns you the most right now as you see it?
13: A number of things. First of all, Pope Benedict spoke about the dictatorship of relativism.
1: Yeah.
13: If you don't think there is any truth to be had, you are left simply with the war of opinions.
1: Yeah.
13: And that's what we're sort of seeing. When you admit that there is a truth, there is a standard, there's something higher, bigger than the rest of us, even if you disagree, you're searching on some kind of a common basis.
1: Yep.
13: I think that's hugely important. I think a second thing is simply the way we now communicate. I think we've forgotten how to sit down and have the conversation. You mentioned having sitting down for a meal.
1: Family dinner, yeah.
13: Not just Thanksgiving.
1: Right.
13: And, you know, it's okay until that topic comes yeah. up. A third thing is nobody knows any history anymore.
1: Yeah, I agree.
13: It's not being taught.
1: Totally agree.
13: It's not being understood. We're not learning lessons from the past. I think that's a hugely important thing. And finally, I think that that really it's a culture of giving and charity.
1: Yeah.
13: Once you engage in working together to help those in need, once you engage in meeting real human need, you can break down some barriers.
1: Yeah.
13: Even coworkers who don't agree about things, but who love the poor and the needy,
1: yeah.
13: I can break down some barriers.
1: Yeah, it's really well said too. You know, you talk about people not knowing their history, right? I think that's such a key point. Not only American history, but you take a look at the 20th century and what the isms of that century did: the Nazism, communism, socialism, all these different isms. You talked about dictatorship or relativism, and we have materialism. We have all these isms that threaten us today. Socialism is on the rise in this country right now. Today, as we speak, you know, there were some poll results that have come in from some elections, and we see the Democratic Socialists now beginning to at least appear to take some foothold. But this message, we see the mayor of New York with some of his policies that are in there. This is a failed ideology, mm-hmm. and people do not know, or they must not know their history, because if you only look back, you can see where this has ultimately led. What do you think, or why do you think, this is being accepted the way it is today? Is it simply economic? Is it a lack of formation? What is it with an ideology? You can look at, you know, Cuba, Venezuela. You can look at a lot of other places that have tried and experimented with this, mm-hmm. and it has failed.
13: So I think it goes back to one of the reasons I wrote my letter in mm-hmm. Charity and Truth. With the rancor, the polarization, there's a kind of political paralysis.
1: Yeah.
13: And people on both sides of the aisle don't feel like things are getting done,
1: right.
13: or that needs are being met. And when that happens, and when it becomes kind of extreme, as I think it has, things like socialism step right into the breach.
1: Yeah.
13: That's what they have done historically.
1: Yep.
13: And that might be what we're seeing now. And it might be that people look around and see things, a broken political system, and they say, well, that's not working. Maybe this will work. But unfortunately, they might not know enough history to realize that it has never worked, and it never will work, because it overrides the dignity of the individual human person. It ultimately doesn't seek the common good.
1: Yeah.
13: And, of course, it eliminates those intermediate structures, like the role of the family and the role of individual enterprise.
1: Yeah.
13: They are so important in creating a healthy society.
1: Yeah, no, it's going to be interesting to see what plays out in the days ahead.
13: It is.
1: You know, we need to pray a lot.
13: We do.
1: For the country, that is for sure. I've heard you speak in the past, too, about people feeling isolated and unheard today. And I think that there's a truth to that, too. And maybe that's why the tone in discourse today has become so vitriolic. It has become so loud, and it has become so hard, so harsh. And you've spoken about synodal listening.
13: Mm-hmm.
1: Maybe you can speak to that for those who don't know, and how Catholics, we can disagree passionately without losing charity. And I think that's so important, especially in the months ahead as we get into a whole nother series of elections.
13: So, you know, the word synod has been said so often,
1: yeah.
13: means walking together. And it was really stressed in the pontificate of Pope Francis, and continuing with Pope Leo. It really means the ability to sit down and to frame a prayerful conversation in which you don't interrupt the other person, which you genuinely listen to the other person, even when you disagree. And when we ask the Holy Spirit to draw from us, not a compromised faith or not the lowest common denominator, but a wisdom that might be eluding all of us. That doesn't always work. It's difficult to do. I was a delegate to the Synod, and we did this for a whole month. I was exhausted.
1: My gosh.
13: But, you know, I realized that difficult as this is, we have something to say to the culture.
1: Yeah.
13: People sometimes say, you know, gosh, the bishops' conference, we're all, you know, divided. And if the U.S. Congress conducted its business as well as we bishops do, we would say the era of good feelings had returned. I think the church has to be that sacrament of unity, that sacrament of charity. And we have to kind of set a tone, set an example for the wider culture. Yeah. I think that's what the Lord calls us to do.
1: Amen to that. I love that. We only have a few minutes left. Okay. I take a break. But what gives you hope for the future of America?
13: I have a lot of hope in young people. We had lots and lots of young people come into the church at Easter in the Archdiocese of Baltimore.
1: Your diocese too? Wow.
13: Oh, every place.
1: Spoke to the, so I'll be speaking to the Bishop of Bishop Golka.
13: Yeah.
1: He said the same thing to 100 people, and they're just, you know.
13: And we have a lot of seminarians. And as I got to know, our downtown parishes are all filled with young people having kids and everything. I realize they're not the majority, but I think there is a new hunger for something more solid, especially with Gen Z.
1: Yeah.
13: And I think, I have a sense that the Holy Spirit is moving across the face of our culture. When these great things happen, I remind myself, it's not me, and it's not my programs, and it's not my planning. It is really the Lord doing more than we can ask or imagine.
1: Yeah, I love it, because I was watching a news report a couple months ago, and they were looking at all these Gen Zs and millennials who are returning to church in the heart of New York. Right. And they asked the pastor, what are you doing? He says, it's not just me. I'm not doing anything different. Look at Colorado. And they pointed to all these different places around the country. So I'm glad Baltimore is doing the same thing.
13: Very much so. We have 70 seminarians this year.
1: It's clearly the Holy Spirit.
13: That's the Holy Spirit.
1: Well, I'm grateful for everything you do. I see here at this convention, I only have about 30 seconds. I want to give you the final words. I know you had some stuff you wanted to share about the convention here.
13: Well, how great. Our theme is In the One We Are One, Pope's motto. It goes to this harmony, this unity that we, the church, seek to model. And the Knights have always had the principle of unity, more important than ever.
1: Thank you, Your Excellency. Great to talk to you. Keep up your great work, okay? I've got to take a short pause. News and headlines are straight ahead. I'll be back on the other side, and we will pray the Chaplet of Divine Mercy. Don't go away.
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17: Yeah, I was a very dedicated practicing witch for 40 years. I was very deeply into that practice. And my husband, many years later, we were actually just cohabitating, but he became very ill, and I could not see any way that I could possibly help him get better. And out of literally nowhere, I received an incredibly strong prompting. It was very feminine in nature, to start praying the rosary. And I didn't have a clue how to pray a rosary. I grew up in a Catholic household, but had actually forgotten that I'd been baptized Catholic, because my mother was completely agnostic and away from the church. But I knew what a rosary looked like. So I went to a local Catholic shop, bought a rosary, bought a little pamphlet on how to pray it, and I started praying the rosary. And it choked me up for my husband every day. And my experience was so profound. The Blessed Mother literally just took me directly to Christ. Fast forward, you know, it's been 3 years. My husband and I are deeply, deeply committed to the Catholic faith. We got married in the Catholic Church. So for anybody that wonders if the Blessed Mother takes you to Christ, I promise you she takes you directly there. And the rosary was utterly instrumental in that happening for us.
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0: Well, thanks for joining me. It's great to be here with you today. Let's pray for our country. We're talking about patriotism. We're talking about, you know, unity in the nation. In just a moment, we're going to enter into, I believe, one of the most powerful prayer times that we can experience. I call it the Hour of Mercy. And wherever you are, if you want to join us, feel free to dial in. I'll open the phones at 888-914-9149. That's 888-914-9149. Bring your personal intentions, bring your loved ones, bring your hurting world to the foot of the cross. And I want to pray for somebody who reached out to me the other day. And they're going through a pretty difficult time. She's going through a lot of health conditions. And Bob, thanks for sending this intention over. I want to pray for a woman named Jeannie who is really suffering physically. And I just want to bring her to the Lord and to this lifeline. Also, somebody who just got some very negative news about a job opportunity that they had, and they're concerned about it at this moment in time. So anyone who's looking for work or underemployed or struggling financially, I want to bring you to the Lord as well. And again, you can get in 888-914-9149. I just want to invite you also to pray and to trust. All right. I said this yesterday and I say it again. This is such a powerful prayer because the Lord says, through the chaplet, you'll obtain everything of what you ask is compatible with my will. So, I think the Lord wants your loved one freed from that addiction. I think your loved one wants your marriage restored if it's broken. You know, I think the Lord wants you to be in a closer union with him if you're struggling spiritually. And, you know, whether the Lord wants to heal you right now, it might be a cross for you to carry. The Lord wants you to ask, right? He wants you to trust. And I believe that great things are in store for you. So let's pray the chaplet of divine mercy right now. And in the studio with me here, actually on set, is my colleague Christian Gaughan. And Christian, it's good to have you with me. Anything you want to start us off with, any prayer intentions that you have?
1: Yeah, I'll pray for my family, wife and kids, my parents, my brother. My brother and his wife are expecting a baby. And I know they've had some difficulties in the past with miscarriages, so pray that everything goes well there. That's and tough. Also for a couple of friends who are going through great difficulties in their respective marriages, for the institution of marriage as well.
0: Yeah, that's a good prayer. And Nick, thank you for joining me. You pray with me every day, so what's on your heart?
2: Thanks, Drew. Yeah, our colleague Chris reached out to me and with a few intentions, so he's praying for the repose of the souls of his uncle Steve, who died last month from throat cancer. Cousin Eric, who was 57, passed away from pancreatic cancer this past Sunday. And also prayers for the repose of the soul of his mom, Ruth. Today will be 7 years since she passed.
0: Wow. And Nick will take all of your intentions. If you don't get through on the phone line, you can reach us at Drew Mariani Show. At Drew Mariani Show, it's our Twitter or X platform, and hope you'll follow us there at Drew Mariani Show and at Drew Mariani, and Nick will give you some voice, okay? So let's begin. We'll pray right now in the name of the Father and of the Son and of the Holy Spirit. Amen. Uh-huh. You expire, Jesus, but the source of life gushed forth for souls and the ocean of mercy opened up for the whole world. O font of life, unfathomable divine mercy, envelop the whole world and empty yourself out upon us. O blood and water which gushed forth from the heart of Jesus as a fountain of mercy for us.
1: I trust in you.
0: O blood and water which gushed forth from the heart of Jesus as a fountain of mercy for us.
1: I trust in you.
0: O blood and water which gushed forth from the heart of Jesus as a fountain of mercy for us.
1: I trust in you.
0: Our Father who art in heaven, hallowed be thy name. Thy kingdom come, thy will be done on earth as it is in heaven.
1: Give us this day our daily bread, and forgive us our trespasses, as we forgive those who trespass against us. And lead us not into temptation, but deliver us from evil. Amen.
0: Hail Mary, full of grace, the Lord is with thee. Blessed art thou among women, and blessed is the fruit of thy womb, Jesus.
1: Holy Mary, Mother of God, pray for us sinners, now and at the hour of our death. Amen.
0: And I believe in God, the Father Almighty, the Creator of heaven and earth, and in Jesus Christ, his only Son, our Lord, who was conceived by the Holy Spirit and was born of the Virgin Mary. He suffered under Pontius Pilate, was crucified, died, and was buried. He descended into hell. On the third day, he rose again from the dead. He ascended into heaven and is seated at the right hand of God, the Father Almighty. From there, he shall come to judge the living and the dead.
1: I believe in the Holy Spirit, the Holy Catholic Church, communion of saints, the forgiveness of sins, the resurrection of the body, and life everlasting. Amen.
0: All right, let's take a few calls. Nick, who's up first? All right, so we have Kim from Whiteland, Indiana. Kim, good afternoon.
3: Good afternoon. Thank you for taking my call. I just wanted to call with a praise report.
0: All right.
3: I called in about 2 months ago, maybe a month and a half ago, asking for prayers for my husband, who had an addiction to gambling. And the divine mercy was prayed for him. But in addition to that, I used Father Ripperger's deliverance prayers to the lady. The very next day after doing the deliverance prayers, my husband informed me that he was done with gambling. He'd had a very bad experience that day, and he has not done anything of it since.
0: Yeah, that's an absolute miracle. But you know, so I'm so glad you called. I want to pray in Thanksgiving for you. My own father, and I've shared his story many times. He struggled with alcoholism. Prior to that, he had a real gambling addiction. And for anyone who's listening, I want them to know, you know, prayer can break those chains. And we've seen it. I think the chaplet is very powerful. I started the broadcast by saying, you know, I think the Lord wants, you know, those who are addicted to be freed, right? And I believe that's the case here. Anything you ask through the chaplet, you'll obtain if it's compatible with its will. And I think the Lord wants your loved one freed from their addiction to porn, their addiction to gambling, their addiction to drugs. So if you have a loved one that's battling an addiction right now, let's pray for them. And let's give God thanks for this answered prayer. Thank you for your call. Eternal Father, we offer you the body, blood, soul, and divinity of your dearly beloved Son, our Lord Jesus Christ.
1: In atonement for our sins and those of the whole world.
0: For the sake of his sorrowful passion.
1: Have mercy on us and on the whole world.
0: For the sake of his sorrowful passion.
1: Have mercy on us and on the whole world.
0: For the sake of his sorrowful passion.
1: Have mercy on us and on the whole world.
0: For the sake of his sorrowful passion.
1: Have mercy on us and on the whole world.
0: For the sake of his sorrowful passion.
1: Have mercy on us and on the whole world.
0: For the sake of his sorrowful passion.
1: Have mercy on us and on the whole world.
0: For the sake of his sorrowful passion.
1: Have mercy on us and on the whole world.
0: For the sake of his sorrowful passion.
1: Have mercy on us and on the whole world.
0: For the sake of his sorrowful passion.
1: Have mercy on us and on the whole world.
0: For the sake of his sorrowful passion.
1: Have mercy on us and on the whole world.
0: All right, our next call up is from Medford, Massachusetts. Patricia, good afternoon. Thanks for joining us.
4: Hi, Drew. I have a praise and a prayer report. My cousin Bob, he now has a secure place to live with 3 square meals a day.
0: Right.
4: And my sister Barbara and I are both in need of a new primary care physician prior to September 22nd.
0: All right, well, let's lift that up. We will pray right now, and we'll lift up your intentions with all of those who pray with us, Lord. I believe in 2 or more gathered, you are present. That's what you promised. So I ask you to hear her prayers and hear all those who now cry out to you. Eternal Father, we offer you the body, blood, soul, and divinity of your dearly beloved Son, our Lord Jesus Christ.
1: In atonement for our sins and those of the whole world.
0: For the sake of his sorrowful passion.
1: Have mercy on us and on the whole world.
0: For the sake of his sorrowful passion.
1: Have mercy on us and on the whole world.
0: For the sake of his sorrowful passion.
1: Have mercy on us and on the whole world.
0: For the sake of his sorrowful passion.
1: Have mercy on us and on the whole world.
0: For the sake of his sorrowful passion.
1: Have mercy on us and on the whole world.
0: For the sake of his sorrowful passion.
1: Have mercy on us and on the whole world.
0: For the sake of his sorrowful passion.
1: Have mercy on us and on the whole world.
0: For the sake of his sorrowful passion.
1: Have mercy on us and on the whole world.
0: For the sake of his sorrowful passion.
1: Have mercy on us and on the whole world.
0: For the sake of his sorrowful passion.
1: Have mercy on us and on the whole world.
0: All right, before we get to our next call, let me jump over to Nick, who is right here with us. Nick, what's going on? What's coming in?
2: Drew, we're praying for Judy, who is diagnosed with bladder cancer and has surgery today. She's praying it did not spread and that her bladder will not have to be removed. Wow. Michelle is praying for her friend Rocco, who was in a serious car accident in the Dominican Republic. Mary is praying for a friend Liz, who had a stroke and is not doing well. Hmm. Mercedes is praying for Kevin, who suffers from depression and is looking for the Lord. Liz is asking prayers that her ultrasound of her arteries look good. And finally, Valerie says, it seems like a miracle, but I'm feeling deep within my soul that my husband and I and our 4 adult children and their families are being called to move closer together and live within the same city and same state. I've been praying for this for a few years, and it seems like Jesus is starting to move the toughest hearts in our family toward the end. I pray if it's God's will, his perfect timing be, but soon, please.
0: All right, it's a great prayer. Perfect. We'll trust in God's will on that for sure. And who's coming up next on our next call? All right, Cadence from Mentor, Ohio. Good afternoon.
5: Good afternoon. I would like to pray for my mom. She has a interview at 4:30 Eastern Time, and prayers that it goes well, and also that my family can find a house by October 1st, 2026. Thank you.
0: Well, big prayers, right? All right, we will pray for that interview, and we'll pray for God's providence. We'll pray for His mercy. And Lord, I just lift up all these particular intentions, but I ask in a particular way for anyone who is looking for work, who's underemployed or unemployed, and for that interview that's going to be taking place in literally moments. So we want to lift that up, give her mother eloquence and intelligence and charisma, and let those who see her recognize all those capabilities. So Lord, we give you our hearts. We unite all those intentions just voiced, and we ask you to, in your mercy, hear us as we pray. Eternal Father, we offer you the body, blood, soul, and divinity of your dearly beloved Son, our Lord Jesus Christ.
1: In atonement for our sins and those of the whole world.
0: For the sake of his sorrowful passion.
1: Have mercy on us and on the whole world.
0: For the sake of his sorrowful passion.
1: Have mercy on us and on the whole world.
0: For the sake of his sorrowful passion.
1: Have mercy on us and on the whole world.
0: For the sake of his sorrowful passion.
1: Have mercy on us and on the whole world.
0: For the sake of his sorrowful passion.
1: Have mercy on us and on the whole world.
0: For the sake of his sorrowful passion.
1: Have mercy on us and on the whole world.
0: For the sake of his sorrowful passion.
1: Have mercy on us and on the whole world.
0: For the sake of his sorrowful passion.
1: Have mercy on us and on the whole world.
0: For the sake of his sorrowful passion.
1: Have mercy on us and on the whole world.
0: For the sake of his sorrowful passion.
1: Have mercy on us and on the whole world.
0: All right. I think it's Anna in Miami. Good afternoon, Anna.
6: Good afternoon, Drew. I'd like to request prayer for my daughters, especially my youngest. They're both in their 20s. But she has, her heart is so hardened and kind of like resentful, and it's affecting her relationship with her sister. Mm. And I just pray that both, you know, God can break those walls and have them bond again.
0: I certainly can. I go back to what I've been saying all day. I really believe that's one of the prayers. Whatever you ask, you know, through the chapel, we grant it if it's compatible with God's will, and I'm sure that's what he wants for you. The other thing the Lord told St. Faustina, so if you're dealing with cancer, you're dealing with division, wayward children, addictions, things that seem impossible, the Lord says that people do not know. They do not know the scope of his divine mercy, and therefore we don't pray for big enough things. Let's pray big right now. I'll ask God for miracles today. I do that all the time. I never limit God. Because he said to St. Faustina, it's my desire to give much, very much. He says, but I'm very sad when people ask for little, when they narrow their hearts. So let's not do that. We'll give the Lord right now the deepest and most important intentions of our heart. Let's unite in one voice as we pray. Eternal Father, I offer you the body, blood, soul, and divinity of your dearly beloved Son, our Lord Jesus Christ.
1: In atonement for our sins and those of the whole world.
0: For the sake of his sorrowful passion.
1: Have mercy on us and on the whole world.
0: For the sake of his sorrowful passion.
1: Have mercy on us and on the whole world.
0: For the sake of his sorrowful passion.
1: Have mercy on us and on the whole world.
0: For the sake of his sorrowful passion.
1: Have mercy on us and on the whole world.
0: For the sake of his sorrowful passion.
1: Have mercy on us and on the whole world.
0: For the sake of his sorrowful passion.
1: Have mercy on us and on the whole world.
0: For the sake of his sorrowful passion.
1: Have mercy on us and on the whole world.
0: For the sake of his sorrowful passion.
1: Have mercy on us and on the whole world.
0: For the sake of his sorrowful passion.
1: Have mercy on us and on the whole world.
0: For the sake of his sorrowful passion.
1: Have mercy on us and on the whole world.
0: All right, next call comes from Sylmore, California. Adriana, good afternoon.
7: Good afternoon, Drew. I'm praying for my daughter. She was just admitted into the hospital as we speak in the labor and delivery room. So I'm praying for a safe and healthy labor and delivery of my first grandbaby girl.
0: All right. Well, congratulations on that. It's your first grandbaby, and I love that. It's going to change your world. So we'll pray right now for a very safe and healthy delivery. I want to pray for all those who are having trouble in utero, the complications with their pregnancies. The mother right now wants to terminate her child. I just pray that the Lord will convict her heart and let her know this is a blessing, not a curse. And for any mom that's made the mistake of aborting her child, this can also be painful. I ask for the healing that you need and the acceptance of God's mercy that's there for you. Can I sneak one more in, Nick? I can, right? Let's sneak one more in. Let's go to Sue in South Milwaukee. Is that what I'm hearing? Sue, good afternoon.
8: Thank you for taking my call.
0: You're welcome.
8: Can we pray for Tom, who has AFib, and he would like an ablation? He's in the hospital now, and Steve is going to have two heart procedures in September and August. There's an expectant mother in the hospital with high blood pressure for 6 weeks till she has her baby. We would like a pro-life governor in Wisconsin and a prayer of thanksgiving that Mary Jo, who had a heart valve replacement today, had a successful surgery.
0: All right. Well, we'll lift up all your intentions. Let's unite those of yours along with your Thanksgiving to all those who are praying with us right now. And Lord, I just thank you for this time of prayer. I know you hear these prayers, and I pray in gratitude, and I intercede on behalf of all those who now unite with me as we pray. Eternal Father, I offer you the body, blood, soul, and divinity of your dearly beloved Son, our Lord Jesus Christ.
1: In atonement for our sins and those of the whole world.
0: For the sake of his sorrowful passion.
1: Have mercy on us and on the whole world.
0: For the sake of his sorrowful passion.
1: Have mercy on us and on the whole world.
0: For the sake of his sorrowful passion.
1: Have mercy on us and on the whole world.
0: For the sake of his sorrowful passion.
1: Have mercy on us and on the whole world.
0: For the sake of his sorrowful passion.
1: Have mercy on us and on the whole world.
0: For the sake of his sorrowful passion.
1: Have mercy on us and on the whole world.
0: For the sake of his sorrowful passion.
1: Have mercy on us and on the whole world.
0: For the sake of his sorrowful passion.
1: Have mercy on us and on the whole world.
0: For the sake of his sorrowful passion.
1: Have mercy on us and on the whole world.
0: For the sake of his sorrowful passion.
1: Have mercy on us and on the whole world.
0: Holy God, Holy Mighty One, Holy Immortal One.
1: Have mercy on us and on the whole world.
0: Holy God, Holy Mighty One, Holy Immortal One.
1: Have mercy on us and on the whole world.
0: Holy God, Holy Mighty One, Holy Immortal One.
1: Have mercy on us and on the whole world.
0: Eternal God, in whom mercy is endless and the treasury of compassion inexhaustible, please look kindly upon us and increase your mercy in us, so that in difficult moments we may not despair nor become despondent, but with great confidence submit ourselves to your holy will, which is love and mercy itself. Jesus, I trust in you. Jesus, I trust in you. Jesus, I trust in you. Our Lady Queen of Heaven,
1: pray for us.
0: Our Lady of Champion,
1: pray for us.
0: Mother of Mercy,
1: pray for us.
0: Our Lady of Guadalupe,
1: pray for us.
0: Our Lady Reconciler of Peoples and Nations,
1: pray for us.
0: Virgin Most Powerful,
1: pray for us.
0: Saint Joseph,
1: pray for us.
0: Saint Faustina,
1: pray for us.
0: Saint John Paul II,
1: pray for us.
0: Saint Peregrine,
1: pray for us.
0: Saint Jose Maria Escriva,
1: pray for us.
0: Blessed Michael Sapochko,
1: pray for us.
0: To all you angels and saints,
1: pray for us.
0: In the name of the Father, and of the Son, and of the Holy Spirit, amen. Before you go, I have got an alert for you. If you have signed up for our SMS group, our text group for the Drew Mariani Show, and I know a number of you have, I'm about to send you a text, okay? So look at your phone. A great conversation I want to share with you that we had. I'll send you this link to you right now, okay? So if you have not signed up yet, you can still join the family here for the Drew Mariani Show. 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It's a way that we can reach out and just stay connected outside of the show. 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So text Drew to 914-914. One final time. 914-914. 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So do it now, and you'll get it that fast, okay? So be on the lookout for that. That's coming up. Then, of course, our conversation will continue with more right after this.
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12: Hello, I'm Father James Kubicki, and today we are celebrating an event in Jesus' earthly life that gave his disciples a little taste of heaven, the Transfiguration. The Gospel tells how Jesus took Peter, James, and John up a high mountain and was transfigured in front of them. That means his face became bright and his clothes shining. Today is also the anniversary of the death of Pope St. Paul VI. Several years ago, Pope Benedict had the following to say about these two events. For us Christians, the real treasure that we must ceaselessly seek consists in the things above, where Christ is seated at God's right hand. St. Paul reminds us of this in his letter to the Colossians, adding that our life is hidden with Christ in God. The Transfiguration of the Lord invites us to turn our gaze above to heaven. In the gospel account of the Transfiguration, we are given a sign that allows us a fleeting glimpse of the kingdom of the saints, where we too, at the end of our earthly life, will be able to share in Christ's glory, which will be complete, total, and definitive. The whole universe will then be transfigured, and the divine plan of salvation will at last be fulfilled. The Feast of the Transfiguration remains linked to the memory of Pope Paul VI, who, in 1978, completed his mission and was called to enter the house of the Heavenly Father. May his commemoration be an invitation to us to look on high and to serve the Lord and the Church faithfully as he did in the far from easy years of the last century.
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0: Well, good afternoon and welcome. It is great to be with you this afternoon. If you are just tuning in, I am broadcasting live from Denver, Colorado, the 144th Supreme Convention of the Knights of Columbus. If you've been following my coverage over the past day or two, you've heard remarkable stories of charity and evangelization, humanitarian relief, religious liberty, service, and so much more. In just a moment, you're going to hear from the Supreme Knight, Patrick Kelly. What an amazing story he has. Before I get to him, though, just to set the scene for you, behind all of the efforts, all that you're hearing that the Knights of Columbus are doing, I want to give credit to Blessed Michael McGivney, who in 1882 formed Faithful Catholic Men, who the focus was to strengthen their families and to serve their parishes and to change the world through Christian charity. And fast forward almost a century and a half later, what do we see? The vision is alive in over 2 million knights, actually 2.2 million is the number I heard today, serving countries all around the globe. Leading the mission, the Supreme Knight, Patrick Kelly, his life has been dedicated to service, both to the Church and to the country.

0: Order's chief executive, and he spent a career defending human dignity and helping Catholics live their faith boldly. And I'm delighted to have him here with me today. It's truly an honor. Thank you so much for your time.
1: The honor is mine.
0: Now, you've done so much. I've said this before to you about both your career and how God is now using you. I'm delighted to have it. I heard your speech, almost 90 minutes. Phenomenal. What the Knights accomplished. I'm always so impressed. This year's theme, let's talk about that and what's being accomplished. Clearly, the vision of McGinnity in 1882 has blossomed to an international outreach, and it continues to grow.
1: Mm-hmm. Yeah. Well, our theme was In the One, We Are One. And every year we have a theme for the convention and a theme for my address. And it just seemed very appropriate this year to take Pope Leo, our new Pope from the United States, to take his Episcopal motto, In the One, We Are One. And I think there's so many meanings there. But for the Knights, our second principle is unity. Yeah. And I think that is something that we need in all of our countries. People need it in their own lives, too. I think, you know, I talked a little bit about this in the report. There's fractions and friction and dissension. So it just seemed to us that unity was a good theme for this year.
0: That's beautiful. I love it. You spoke of the Pope. What's with the Holy Father and the papal video? I also understand that you have a history with him. He goes back to, you knew him as Cardinal Prevost, right?
1: Yeah, I did. Yeah. So I met him when he was first bishop. But he's a delight to meet with. His English is very good.
0: No accent, no South Chicago accent.
1: No, there's a slight Chicago accent, but really, just a delightful person. He listens. He listens very well, and then he kind of saves all his questions for later. And he'll come back. Like when I met with him one of these times, I was describing some of the things that the Knights were doing, and I described our core initiative, and then the conversation moved on. And then he went back to core. He went back to it to talk about it. So I think he's very interested. He's acutely aware of kind of what men are going through in our culture, and he wanted to talk about that.
0: Well, that's been a passion for you. I think last year when I had an opportunity to sit down with you, we had a similar conversation about core meaning heart, I'm assuming, right?
1: Yes.
0: For those who don't know, maybe you can talk about that. We live in a culture where there's fierce, men feel isolated.
1: Yes.
0: Right? They really do. And yet within the Knights, this fraternal community, you see what, 2.2 million members?
1: Yeah.
0: And it's continuing to grow, which is pretty amazing. Your message is that if you reach the man, then you reach the family, right?
1: Yeah.
0: And then you get the parish, you get the community, you get everything. And I think it's a bold vision. For those who don't know, share a little bit about the core initiative.
1: So what core is I don't want to call it a program because it's more than that. But our Knights of Columbus, Knights of Columbus councils around the world offer a meeting, a core meeting for the men of the parish. You don't have to be a member of the Knights to do it, but we offer this meeting for the men of the parish, and we do prayer, we do faith formation, and we do fraternity. Those three things. And what we are doing is men have a hunger to know their faith, right? I think so many of us didn't really get the catechesis we probably needed growing up, and so core is filling that vacuum, but it's doing it in an atmosphere of friendship. And we started 4 years ago with a small pilot of 60 councils, and now we have 6,000 councils doing it.
0: Wow.
1: So clearly it's taking, right? You see the interest. And I think it is also kind of indicative of what's going on in the church in general, with converts and with young people coming back to the church or turning to the church for the first time.
0: Yeah, I was having a conversation earlier the other day about that, because we see this exodus out of the church, the rise of the nuns, but I'm seeing reports now, and they're coming all across the country, of Gen Z, you know, millennials, that they're filling churches. They're coming back once again, which is a tremendous, tremendous sign of hope. Yeah. I just love it.
1: It is. The joke is you have these boomer parents whose kids are going to church, and they're looking at each other.
0: True.
1: What did we do wrong?
0: It's so true. It's actually so funny. It's so tragic, too. That is so true. You know, I heard something. I'm surprised. I never knew this about you, but Archbishop Fulton Sheen, of course, great event going to be happening in just a month.

0: I understand that when you were a young boy, it's interesting how paths cross, how God allows people to meet. You met Archbishop Fulton J. Sheen. Share that story with those who may not know him.
1: So Sheen, this was the early 70s. I was 9 years old, and Sheen came to our parish to do a weekend parish mission. And our pastor, I think probably, he didn't know what to do with Sheen on a Saturday night. Right. So he called up my mom and dad, and he said, "Can I bring Sheen over for dinner?" So obviously, yes, let's do that. So you know, my mom, I'm sure she cleaned up the house, and so we had Archbishop Sheen for dinner, and he told us great stories.
0: No way.
1: And of course, all my siblings, we were all just captivated by his stories. And you know, you're meeting someone, you were meeting a renowned Catholic evangelist. It was great.
0: That had a profound impact on you, though.
1: Yeah, it's something that I just had a sense I was around a remarkable person, right? Yeah. It was one of those things that kind of lives in family history, right? We got some pictures of it, and you know, we still sort of share those pictures around the family a bit. And now, here we are. What, you know, 50 years later. And Sheen is going to be beatified.
0: And he was a knight.
1: Yes, he was a knight.
0: I heard you mention that today.
1: Yeah, so. He was a knight. He spoke at our Supreme Conventions.
0: I think saints meet saints sometimes, you know?
1: Yeah.
0: John Paul II didn't live too far. He didn't work too far away from the convent of St. Faustina.
1: Yeah.
0: Paths cross, you know? So I think that's kind of providential.
1: Yeah.
0: Here you are leading one of the largest Catholic organizations on the planet. And, you know, Sheen, of course, one of the great evangelists of our day, influenced people. He fought against and spoke and taught against, really is maybe a better way of putting it, the rise of socialism, the evils of communism. Yeah. And I'd love to get your take on that, because one of the other tenets of the Knights, of course, is patriotism.
1: Yeah.
0: And we see a lot, we see the rise of patriotism in the country today. There's some confusion with nationalism.
1: Yes.
0: But we also see the DSA, we see socialism, and I am fearful that the very slippery and eerie creep of communism could follow that.
1: Yeah.
0: I know the Knights' mission is to you know, to bring patriotism to the culture. Yeah. How do you see all that's unfolding around us, and what do you see the Knights' role in bringing truth
1: to that? I think the Knights' role is to bring truth to this. I think our role is to stay with the gospel, to stay with Catholic social teaching. Yeah. Patriotism, and this is why I said today, to be a knight is to be a patriot, right?
0: Yeah,
1: some people want to shy away from that word because they think, well, that's politics, or, you know, I'm uncomfortable with that. But that's misunderstanding. Patriotism really is about being grateful for this great country that we have, for the gifts that we've been given. Is it perfect? No. Has our country always been perfect? No. But nothing is perfect, right? So we have a lot to be thankful for. When I was just out of college, I went to Africa. I was working, and I spent 3 weeks in Africa. I came back to the United States. I had a much greater appreciation for this country, you know. So
0: anybody who travels abroad like that and they see abject poverty, I'm sure you've been to some of the poorest places in the world.
1: Yeah.
0: You come back, you're like, this is a nation that God has truly blessed and makes you proud to be an American. Yeah, it's tragic. You see people today who don't even, not just respect the flag, but they associate it with a political party.
1: Yeah.
0: It's not red, it's not blue, right? It's not Democratic or Republican or any other party. It's representative of all the people of the United States.
1: Yeah.
0: I'm so glad that the Knights do that. I know you only have a moment or two left, so let me get your vision for the future. What do you see? You know, there's no shortage of challenges for the country.
1: Mm-hmm.
0: Church, of course, faces challenges as well, and I know you're there to support the church and the nation.
1: Yeah.
0: What's your hope for the future? What do you say?
1: Yeah. So my hope for the future is that what we're seeing in terms of a resurgence of faith, that it really continues. My hope is that we sort of bottomed out. Maybe you could say maybe we bottomed out in the COVID years in 2020. But my hope is that what we're really seeing is the flowering of the new evangelization, what John Paul II talked about for so many years. We went through some dark times in the church with scandals and with everything that occurred, you know, like I said, in COVID. But what I see a brightness coming. I see people interested in their faith. We have a Pope from the United States, which is a no one ever thought. I mean, I think we were all stunned at this. So I'm very happy, and I'm really excited about the future of the Knights too.
0: I am too.
1: Where the church thrives, the Knights thrive.
0: Yeah. Right. Amen to that. Final thought, invitation to any man who's listening.
1: Yeah, so I would say to those men who are listening, if you want to serve, if you want to be with brothers, if you want to be with the church, join the Knights of Columbus. Go to kfc.org, join, and you can join the Knights, and you can be in a brotherhood of 2.2 million men, and you won't regret it. I can say that.
0: Supreme Knight Patrick Kelly, thank you.
1: Yes, thank
0: you, Drew.
1: Keep
0: up your great work. I hope we talk again soon, okay?
1: I appreciate it very much.
0: One final thought before I have to take a break here. One thing to me is abundantly clear. You know, the Knights of Columbus has never simply been an organization, as you just heard the Supreme Knight say. It really is a movement. It's a movement of Catholic men who believe that faith should be lived, not just professed. And they are a light shining in the darkness of this culture. They're there for both the nation and for the church. And I've got a lot more coming up for you straight ahead. So stay with me. Our conversation will continue right after this.
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5: This is Archbishop Timothy Broglio of the Archdiocese for the Military Services of the United States of America. 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O Mother of the Word incarnate, despise not my petitions, but in thy mercy, hear and answer me. Amen.
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1: Oh, so you want a house?
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0: Well, if you've ever wondered whether one person can truly make a difference, I want you to think about something as simple as a winter coat. You know, for most of us, it's something you pull out of the closet without a second thought. But for a child whose family is struggling, a warm coat can mean the difference between staying home or going to school. The difference between maybe feeling ashamed or feeling like you belong. And that's the heart of the Knights of Columbus. You know, Blessed McGivney, when he founded the order back in 1882, the emphasis was to care for widows and orphans and families in need. And we're talking, what, almost 150 years later now, the mission is stronger than ever, whether it's disaster relief or support for seminarians or pregnancy resource centers or ultrasound machines or wheelchairs for the disabled or providing a child for a warm coat. This is something I just recently learned. The Knights have so many different outreaches, and they continue to put faith into action in so many different ways. You know, one of the most inspiring ministries is this Coats for Kids. And after seeing the growing need for in cities like Detroit, and Chicago, and Washington, D.C., former Supreme Knight, former Supreme Knight Carl Anderson, he launched the program and provided winter coats to children who otherwise may have gone without. And what began with just a few thousand coats grew into what was just an extraordinary outreach. And last December, the Knights, they celebrated distributing over 1 million coats. Coats at a school in Colorado. So that's a million children, a million veterans, homeless men and women who received warmth, and they received dignity. And yeah, I'm very familiar with what the Knights do, but this is something I was unaware of. There was a Denver school principal, and she recalled parents coming to school in tears because of receiving a coat. It meant, you know, one less impossible choice that they had to make. Did they have to choose between paying a bill or caring for their child? And, I think sometimes the greatest act of charity isn't the most complicated. They're simple, just meeting somebody where they are with the love of Christ. And today my guest, Drew Dillingham, he oversees many of the Knights, I would argue, most impactful outreach programs, including this one, this Coats for Kids. Also, the ultrasound initiative is one of my favorite, and there's some other new ones that are now launching too. I'll get you plugged into that. But it's a delight to have him here with us today. As I said, he's the director of programs and member engagement for the Knights of Columbus. Great to have you, Drew.
12: It's great to be
0: Thanks
12: here, Drew.
0: So much. Yep. You know, I've spoken to you before, and I'm very familiar with the outreach when it comes to life and so many of the things that the Knights does. This Coats initiative, it was under my radar. Not that it has not been out there. You've moved a million coats. But fill us in on that. I mean, it's just, you talk about giving dignity to somebody with something as simple as a coat. I mean, it's pretty amazing.
12: Our members are very humble, so that's probably why you haven't heard about it, right? They just do what's required of them to help their communities, and it does make a difference, like you said. So, as you mentioned, this Coats for Kids program also had humble beginnings. It was rolled out under past Supreme Knight Carl Anderson in 2009, right? And we only delivered a couple thousand coats. But when we ran those at the local level, we saw what an impact it had, and we launched it globally in all of our jurisdictions. So you mentioned Colorado.
0: Yeah.
12: We just recently hit 1 million, and then we set a goal to hit 2 million by 2030.
0: Wow.
12: We're going to hit that. We're going to hit it by the end of this year because of the generosity of our members.
0: Yeah, how do people help? I mean, how can we support the cause?
12: So what happens is that our councils have local fundraisers for the coats, and they use the donations usually from their parishes and fellow members to buy the coats directly from a vendor that we work with.
0: Yeah.
12: Those coats are then sent to the parish, and the Knights distribute them at local schools or at the parish itself. And what I really like about it is that there's that really individual relationship that's formed with the people who, with the Knights and the people, the families that are receiving the coats. We're not just, you know, delivering the coat to them and shipping it to them, and then there's no interaction. What we're doing is bringing that back into the parish and showing them that the Knights care and that the church cares for them too.
0: That's really beautiful. Is there a particular story that you heard? I mean, I shared one that I was reading about recently that has stayed with you personally. I'm sure you hear lots of different stories.
12: I mean, it's just really amazing to me how many people show up. That's really, I think sometimes we live in our own bubbles, and when you have a coat distribution at a parish and over 1,000 families show up who you didn't expect would need a coat, it's just kind of transforms the way that you think about things. And
0: these are brand new coats, right?
12: They're brand new coats. So, yeah, these kids, you see them running around, like in Denver, in the winter in the snow without coats, right? And the same thing with the homeless and the veterans, as you mentioned. And they get these, they've never had a new coat before. So it's just completely mind-blowing.
0: That's such an act of charity, too, because I my heart goes out to the homeless, because so often people are there. They say a lot of people are just a few paychecks away from being homeless. But, you know, drugs, big factor there. Mental illness is another one. And, of course, yeah, economics can drive you there, too.
12: So. Yeah, and we have a great relationship with Christ in the City, which is based in Colorado and Denver. And together with them, we created this video series called Encountering the Poor. And so when we do these coats distributions, based on the training that we learned from Christ in the City, we also try to evangelize too. So, right, we're not proselytizing, but we are trying to invite them to into the faith.
0: So this is, you know, the act of giving just somebody a coat and some dignity and some warmth can be a real invitation into the church and into Christ, right?
12: Yeah, and I think there's men who come, there's fathers who come, and their kids get a jacket. They've never known about the Knights of Columbus before. They're kind of on the peripheries of the parish as it is, right, because of probably their social status or their economic status. And then all of a sudden they meet with the Knights of Columbus. They're part of a new fraternity. So that's transformative as well.
0: Right, even the father dignity, too. I mean, it's so humiliating as a father not to be able to provide for your family.
12: I can't imagine.
0: You know, it's got to be so hard. So to be able to bring your kid a new coat home. Just it's pretty amazing. A lot of other things you're involved in, too. One other thing that I've always followed, and I think it's really important. You know, we live in this culture of death. After the opening of Roe v. Wade, they say there's actually even more abortions because of these abortifacients, right? And I was looking at some incredible stats. One of them I have here in front of me, it says Pregnancy Resource Centers, right? This is a center data that was collected by the Care Network. It said found 75% of women considered at risk for abortion who reviewed ultrasounds, they chose life for their baby. Among women identified specifically abortion-minded, 42% chose life after viewing the ultrasound. And this is a huge initiative that the Knights are behind. Talk a little bit about that, because my apologies about that slight technical glitch there. Drew, let's pick it back up on that point, the impact that these ultrasounds are having on literally saving lives and allowing women they have an alternative, because I know you also support women on the backside of that decision as well.
12: Yeah, so, as I mentioned, so it's difficult right now, and I think it has been for a number of years, to raise a family, to bring life into the world, to feel supported by a village that used to be a village would take care of the child with you. You'd have extended family, friends. I was just reading a study yesterday that said one of the most meaningful variables, let's call it, one of the most meaningful variables for a woman bringing life into the world, starting a family, is actually the friends that she has and the support system that she has with friends.
0: Wow.
12: And we live in a very isolated society, right? More and more so, people are all spread out. So women and men, it's just, they don't have the relationships that they used to have that would support them in having strong families bringing life into the world. So that's kind of why we do what we do with fraternity, but we're also supporting these pregnancy resource centers because we want women to have a place where they can go and receive support and have this network of people that's going to help them. So the ultrasound is very important. Yeah. It's a tool, right, to help women choose life, but also the staff that work in these pregnancy centers. I don't know if you've ever been inside, but the nurses, the volunteers are just amazing. They're just full of joy, and that kind of radiates. It's like the Sisters of Life, right? Mm-hmm. Just the pro-life movement kind of radiates this joy.
0: Right.
12: And I think that is very inviting to women, and that's part of why that percentage you mentioned happens, because all of a sudden these women who had no support now all of a sudden do relationship-wise, with financial support, finding jobs, a place to stay, help, just general help. That's what women need.
0: Yeah. How long's the support run? A year, 2 years?
12: Yeah, so a pregnancy resource center is from conception and then a couple of years usually. But then we also support maternity homes. So those are for women who can't find housing, and they support them for more than 2 years, right? As long as it takes to get them back on their feet and to be able to be more self-sufficient than they were.
0: You were saying to me before you began, you have 30 different initiatives? Is that what you're involved in right
12: 30,
0: now?
12: At least 36, not including CORE, right? And CORE is a beast of its own, right?
0: Oh, yeah, no about it. Build-A-Bed's a new one, right?
12: Right,
0: What's that all about? I don't know anything about that.
12: So Build-A-Bed is our brand new program. We are working with a group called Sleep and Heavenly Peace, based out of Idaho. They're a nonprofit. And what happens is that Sleep and Heavenly Peace, they provide the training and the tools and the material. The Knights of Columbus provide the funding and the manpower. And we get together with them. If we have a build site, it's either at a Sleep and Heavenly Peace chapter, or it might even be in a parish parking lot. And they actually construct the beds. So they take the raw lumber and change it into a bed. You know, saw, drill, sand, brand it, stain it. And then Sleep and Heavenly Peace has a list of recipients, future recipients, who are literally sleeping on the floor.
0: Wow.
12: It's insane. We did a delivery up in Quebec, and we went into the house, and the conditions that some people are living in, you wouldn't believe it. And they're on the floor, not by choice, right? So we work with them, and we construct the beds, and then we actually go with Sleep in Heavenly Peace and deliver them and install them in the house. And we have the mattress, the blankets, the pillow, everything. And these kids, they're just so happy to have a bed.
0: It's something we all take for granted, right?
12: Who
0: doesn't take a bed for granted, right?
12: Right.
0: That's pretty wild. Hey, so you partner up with a lot of other organizations. It's funny because I had traveled with a group called Cross Catholic.
12: Oh, I love Cross
0: Outreach,
12: Catholic.
0: Yeah. And you guys partner up with them too,
12: right,
0: now, which I was surprised. I learned that this convention as well. I had gone to Haiti, which is the poorest nation in the Western Hemisphere, with them, and they have this Box of Joy campaign.
12: Yep.
0: And that's a life-changing thing too. And you see kids who, instead of getting excited over, some sort of toy, they were delighted just to see a bar of soap or a tube of toothpaste, you know?
12: Right.
0: It was crazy to me when I saw that. What's your relationship with that organization like and these others? I mean, do you partner up with other people who already have established groups?
12: Yeah, I mean, to an extent, if another organization's already doing something so well, there's no point of reinventing the wheel. Our members just jump in and help out. Same thing with the Special Olympics, right?
0: Yeah.
12: We've been doing that since it started back in 1968. We're not going to create our own Special Olympics because they're just amazing at what they do. Cross Catholic, we really have strengthened that partnership with them. Meal packing, we've done, I think it's hundreds of thousands of meals with them. It's funny, when you go to one of these events, the Knight of Columbus wearing a hairnet so he doesn't get the his hair in the food. But we've done hundreds of thousands of those. And then you mentioned the Box of Joy.
0: Yeah.
12: I think we did 25,000 Boxes of Joy last year with Cross Catholic's help. So it is a growing partnership and something that we're looking to expand. Yeah,
0: well, it's amazing. And of course, your charitable initiatives, I think they deserve more attention. I don't know how. I'm looking at it from a different perspective. I don't know how many people know about it. I'm always amazed, at how many people don't know about what the Knights do. How can people get plugged in and how well known are these initiatives?
12: Right.
0: Those two we just talked about. I mean, I didn't know about Build-A-Bed or
12: right.
0: Half of those.
12: I think the way that you can learn more is follow our socials, right? Social media, go to our website. But I think most importantly, it's just connect with the council at your parish, because they're the ones who are going to give you kind of the best flavor of what the Knights of Columbus are doing in your parish, and you'll know how to get involved. But yeah, I think I can't really speak to how many people know about it, but like you said, I wish more people did know.
0: What are you most excited about? What do you see, in 36 programs, we only hit a few of them, so I just wanted to highlight some of those that were, I think are really special.
12: Right, right.
0: But, what are you excited about in terms of your programs or what you're doing or the growth? I mean, you and I were talking off air. Is it 105,000 or 150,000, the new nights this year?
12: 105,000. Yeah, it's amazing.
0: That's amazing.
12: Yeah, I mean, one of the things I'm really excited about is our support of State Marches for Life.
0: Yeah.
12: Because the National March, right, was in D.C. We were back at the first march, 1974.
0: Really?
12: And,
0: that's fascinating.
12: Yeah, with Nellie Gray. And now the National March following the repeal of Roe with Dobbs, right? They started having official sponsored marches throughout the U.S. There's some in Canada and across the world too. But if you go to one of these marches, it's why, like, what makes me proud to be a knight is that I would say, I mean, at least in Connecticut and many of these states like Pennsylvania, the knights make up at least the majority of participants, right? We kind of put our money and our time where our mouth is. We organize the buses. We fund the buses. We spread the word. We get our parishes to go. We have our signs out there. So I think this energy that I'm seeing at the state level that the knights are involved in and parishes are involved in, I think it's going to have a huge impact over time. We're just starting, right? This is something new, but it's gaining more and more steam.
0: So where are we with the fight for life in the country? And the reason I ask that is, like, you know, everyone was so excited when, you know, the Dobbs decision came down.
12: Right.
0: And like I said, now we're battling abortifacients, and there's the mindset. I mean, ultimately, it comes down to the heart, I think, in the end, if we want to win this battle. Mm-hmm. And your initiatives with the ultrasound and helping mothers understand forward. But how do you see it? This is an area that, you know, you're particularly close to.
12: Right.
0: Where are we in the span of this fight? Eventually it will end, you know, there's no doubt. You know, we'll look back on this chapter in American history like we do slavery. It's a very dark and, you know, distorted chapter. How could you ever think it's okay to own a human being, let alone kill a child at the womb?
12: Right.
0: How do you see this playing out?
12: Yeah, it's especially with the advance of medical technology, right? The battleground is always going to be shifting.
0: Yeah.
12: So before it was medical and surgical abortion. Mm-hmm. Now it's the pill, right? The pill, the abortion pill, it kills, is responsible for most abortions, overwhelmingly.
0: Oh, yeah.
12: And it's been like that in Europe for a very long time. So the battleground is always going to shift. Who knows where we're going with all of, you know, all of the other pro-life issues that I'm not going to mention.
0: Yeah.
12: But
0: right.
12: It's really hearts and minds, right? If you don't have a moral and virtuous nation, what do we have?
0: Amen.
12: So I think what is most important is to do the little things at the local level that we're doing, but also to have a very strong, principled, effective voice in terms of what abortion does to families, what abortion does to women, the harms of it, and then create the type of society and culture that enables families to thrive and supports women, right?
0: From
12: just having, you know, respect, right, dignity, and then to raising strong families and having opportunities even when they do get pregnant.
0: Well, Drew, I'm grateful for all you do. I mean, this was a shotgun interview because we only had a small window to talk here.
12: Right.
0: People want to help. Best way to do that?
12: I would say go to kfc.org. and find your local council. And if you want to get involved right away, go to kfc.org/join. Takes 1 minute, join, and we'll be in touch with you right away to get involved.
0: Keep up your great work.
12: All right, thanks a lot.
0: I hope everyone will do that. We have links at our website for that as well. So just go to the show notes. You'll find it all right there. Your news and headlines are straight ahead, and I'll be back on the other side. Stay with me.
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17: Let's go now to Clay in Illinois. Good morning, Clay.
18: Hi. I don't normally make calls like this anyway, so I just wanted to call and tell you that thank you for what you do. You've been a big help to me the last 10-11 months here anyway. I'm one of those recent converts.
17: Welcome home, by the way. Good to have you.
18: Thank you.
17: Yeah. Can I ask you about your background a little bit?
18: Yeah. I was not raised in the Catholic Church, and there really wasn't much reason in the church at all. I'm exactly 3 months, or almost to the day, 3 years older than you. And I was married about a week apart from when you were till.
17: Oh, yeah.
18: And I just lost my wife here 15 months ago, 44 years. So it was.
17: My condolences.
18: Yeah. Thank you. That started it. And we weren't necessarily churchgoers, and, you know, but it started was there from there anyway. And it kind of opened my heart up anyway. Holy Spirit.
17: How did you discover Sorry, how did you discover Relevant Radio? Was that part of the journey?
18: Oh, yeah. Yeah, definitely. I'm a radio person. I have been. I'm a talk radio person for decades and all. I've been infatuated with radio forever. So now I discovered you on the stream. Bought myself an internet radio and hooked it up to my sound bar. And bada-boom, I have Patrick Madrid in perfect stereo. 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
0: Well, good afternoon. Welcome back. It is great to be here with you. I'm broadcasting today from the 144th Supreme Convention for the Knights of Columbus. And I know you might be saying, hey, how's this relevant to me? You know, when you hear the words Knights of Columbus, you probably think, at least I would, charity and faith, men serving in your parish. That's kind of where you're saying. But behind one of the world's largest Catholic organizations is a young parish priest whose dream was surprisingly simple. And his vision was just to protect families and strengthen men and to bring people closer to Christ. And we're talking about Blessed McGivney. He's now a step away from sainthood. He was only 29 years old when he founded the Knights of Columbus in a basement of St. Mary's Church in New Haven, Connecticut back in 1882. And you know the story. We're going to talk a little bit about it. Today there are over 2 million knights from around the world. And this mission, as we've been talking about over the past 2 days here, has covered everything from disaster relief to aid to the poor to the unborn, to coats for kids, for ultrasound initiatives, and so much more. And yet, you know, Father McGivney himself remained largely hidden from history until recent years. His beatification, he was beatified in 2020, it really reminded the world of the fact that holiness is not reserved for famous saints. Sometimes it looks like an ordinary parish priest who just loved God and loved people and wanted to serve them. And that's why the Knights of Columbus Museum is such a treasure. And it doesn't simply preserve artifacts. It tells the story of a man whose vision continues to reshape the church today. And I thought I'd introduce you, for those of you just joining me right now, maybe you've not been plugged in, a little bit into the extraordinary life of Blessed McGivney. There's a powerful miracle that has taken place through his intercession. You may want to turn to him too if you are in need of real special intercession and get you plugged into to this museum, which I just discovered too on this trip. I'm joined today by Peter Sonsky. He's director of the Knights of Columbus Museum in New Haven, Connecticut, where he oversees the exhibits that preserve the life and legacy of this future saint. It's great to have you with us today, Peter. Good afternoon.
24: Drew Mariani, great to have Relevant Radio and you here in
0: Love
24: Denver.
0: You here. Thank you
24: viva
0: so much.
24: Viva Jesus, as we say.
0: Viva Jesus. It's great to have you with me.
24: Thank you.
0: Let's talk a little bit about McGivney for those who don't know. I've been talking about him on and off in his story, but bring us back. You oversee the museum right now, but his life. What motivated this 29-year-old priest to do what he's done? And I don't think he'd ever envision what this thing has grown to.
24: Yeah, it's really fascinating. You know, he grew up in a time, obviously a son of immigrants, right? His mom and dad had both immigrated here during the potato famine. They came from the same county Cavan, in the northern portion of Ireland, met here in Connecticut. They both had migrated to Waterbury, Connecticut. Waterbury, Connecticut was an industrial city, a manufacturing city. It had a lot of opportunity for employment, so it naturally attracted a lot of people who were looking for work when they arrived here. Mom and Dad met, were married, and Michael was born 2 years later, first of ultimately 13 children. So he grew up in a setting where he realized the plight of the immigrants. They had to struggle to find work and to sustain their families. And he also grew up in a time when, Catholics weren't so welcome in the United States, especially New England.
0: Right. That's where my Italian grandfather settled, too.
24: In Waterbury?
0: No, not in Waterbury. He was down outside of Rockford.
24: Okay.
0: Weathersfield area.
24: But in that area. So I guess these things were a part of his upbringing. They were experiences that shaped him in his youth. And, you know, one of the things that I often say, Drew, is that the Knights of Columbus has done a very good job of talking about the New Haven chapter of Father McGivney's life. That 6 years from the time he was ordained a priest, founded the Knights of Columbus, but then he moved on and was a pastor later. It's those formative years. It's those early years of his upbringing and then his seminary education, his priestly formation, that I think really led to his ultimately founding the Knights of Columbus.
0: Why do you think his vision has endured for nearly a century and a half? I mean, it's been a long time. It's grown.
24: He was prescient. He truly was. Two things that stand out to me. He had a real compassion for the poor. He had a real compassion for workers and justice. And, you know, in your setup here, you mentioned that he died at a very young age, 1890. Yeah. And it was the following year, 1891, that Leo XIII wrote or promulgated Rerum Novarum. Mm-hmm. And he really talked about the plight of workers and the church's concern for social justice. So all of these elements.
0: Yeah.
24: Michael McGivney was implementing in his own pastoral outreach and trying to set up Catholic men to do on their own as laymen. And that's the other part that's prescient. We know from the Second Vatican Council that there is a universal call to holiness. We're all called to be saints.
0: Yeah.
24: But 90 years earlier, he was trying to instill that into Catholic men. At the time that he founded the Knights of Columbus, virtually every Catholic organization was under the institutional church, under the oversight of the pastor or the bishop.
0: Right.
24: And Michael McGivney decided that this should be a lay-run, lay-administered organization, inasmuch as his first knights wanted him to be in leadership. He wanted to be the spiritual guide. He wanted to give them that sustenance that they needed in the spiritual sense, but wanted to see this organization be autonomous from the institutional church. And so that they had to take the initiative as Catholic laymen, staying close to the church, but at the same time, if they were always reliant on the church for guidance and leadership, perhaps it wouldn't have grown to that 2 million number that you talked about.
0: No kidding. And you see the relationship with the church that the Knights now have. It's pretty amazing. I was at Mass today at the convention, and you see all these prelates, bishops, and cardinals on the altar. It's just so many priests. It's such a beautiful
24: From
0: around the world. The Holy Father. Somebody was telling me a little bit earlier that Pope Leo XIV is a knight, right?
24: Unless he's become one recently.
0: His father's a knight.
24: Okay.
0: His father's a knight, but I thought he might be too.
24: Maybe his brother, too.
0: I don't know. So it's like the 2.2 million, pretty amazing, which is great. What virtues defined McGivney as a priest? What was it?
24: Humility. Yeah. Humility first. He was a man who recognized his place. He was a man who really sought for the needs of others. He was very compassionate, very mindful of people who especially had material needs.
0: Yeah.
24: The plight of Catholics and of immigrants in general was difficult because of the rejection we talked about. They, even when they could find jobs, were in usually the most hazardous of jobs. The Knights of Columbus, he made a fraternal benefit society, a very common at the time organizational structure.
0: Yep.
24: And he put a very Catholic character into it because he wanted to show that his knights would be very much committed to American society, American culture, and wanting to be part of the fabric of the new nation that they were living in. But at the same time, they wanted very strongly to hold on to that Catholic heritage, that Catholic faith that they brought. And so I think that concern for the needs of others compelled him to use this model that existed, but really define it more specifically toward mutual support of one another, mm-hmm. both in the faith and materially, and then also outreach for the community and the parish.
0: So let's talk about the miracle that led to his beatification, too. So amazing story of the Shackles, Tennessee couple, Down syndrome, right? If I remember correctly, the child, the fetal high drops was the problem that the child was facing. Bring us back, share that story and the power of his intercession today. Because as I said in the beginning, he was relatively, you know, until recently, I don't want to say he was unknown, but the power of his intercession we see very evident in recent days. And I encourage people to turn to him all the time. I was doing a radio program a couple months ago with a couple that actually went to New Haven, and they prayed. Is this tomb there in New Haven?
24: Is that where
0: it's okay? So they went there, and they decided to intercede for somebody who had cancer all throughout their body, right? And they had the PET scan. It lit up like a Christmas tree. And they came in, and they said to me, they prayed in particular for him to be the intercessor. The guy went back. He was a 40-year-old father, and the cancer had almost completely disappeared. I mean, you're talking about, you know, if the screen had turned white, it was gone. You know, when they went back, there was only a spot or two left that they saw. So they were still praying for the continued total healing of the person. But, you know, a spot or two you might be able to treat through radiation, surgery, whatever it might be. But they claimed it was an absolute miracle, and they credit him because they made that pilgrimage. Bring us back to the first thing that ultimately defied the laws of science and medical examinations and led to his beatification, because the church needs two scientifically defying miracles to become a saint.
24: Correct. 2015, a couple, as you mentioned, from Tennessee are expecting their 13th child.
0: Wow.
24: I said Michael was one of 13.
0: 13.
24: And so he was the eldest of 13, although six of the children in Michael McGivney's family didn't survive infancy or young childhood. But in the Shackles case, just outside Nashville, Tennessee, they were expecting their 13th child. Wow. And as you mentioned, Drew, just through the routine screenings that mom goes through as she's getting regular pregnancy care these days, they had determined that the child had Down syndrome. But they'd also identified this fatal condition called fetal high drops, where your internal organs begin to expand with fluid and they just don't function. And ultimately, the fetus dies. And the recommendation, as you might expect from Vanderbilt University medical team, was that they should abort the child. But as devout Catholics, that was not an option. They went home, they prayed, they asked friends to pray, they asked fellow Knights of Columbus to pray, and please use Father Michael McGivney as the intercessor. I had great devotion to Father McGivney. The dad was a Knights of Columbus field agent.
0: Yeah.
24: And so they also had an upcoming trip to Fatima planned. So while they were in Fatima, it was during March and Lent, and there's a reading for the fourth Monday in Lent from St. John's Gospel, where a Roman official approaches Jesus asking him to heal his son. And Jesus says, okay, let's go. We'll go to your house. And he says, no, I'm not worthy to have you come under my house, but if you just say the word, my child will be healed. Well, Jesus says, go, your son will live.
0: Yeah.
24: And so that had obviously a very profound impact on them. They came home, mom had another regularly scheduled scan, and when the doctor came in, this was a different doctor because she belonged to part of a group, and the doctor did the sonogram, and no high drops.
0: Wow.
24: No high drops. And, you know, what's important, Drew, is that you indicated these miracles have to be something that is recognized by the church as supernatural, outside of human intervention. So there had been no medical treatments, right? One scan said high drops,
0: right.
24: Fatal condition. Next scan said no high drops.
0: Yeah.
24: Baby was healed. And here's the important point, because you also mentioned that the child had Down syndrome.
0: Mm-hmm.
24: They never, never prayed
0: wow.
24: that Michael would be healed of Down syndrome, if you can yeah. say healed,
0: right.
24: that he wouldn't have Down
0: syndrome.
24: Was
0: he born with it?
24: He is. He's a Down's child. And he was, his family was asked, yeah. I mean, did you not expect that or right. desire that, no, we were welcoming, we were very happy to welcome wow. a Down's child. We just wanted him to be cured of the yeah. the fatal condition.
0: So I only have a few minutes left. The cause for canonization, there's a lot of miracles probably in queue for that right now. Right?
24: There are a number of favors that continue to come in. And people who are praying to Father McGivney, or people who today, by virtue of your show, are introduced to Father McGivney, please, we have a guild, a cult, right? A movement in support of his canonization. FatherMcGivney.org is the landing page for that. We invite you to either ask for prayer intercession,
0: yeah.
24: or more importantly, report favors. Yeah. Because to your point, there are a number of favors that are reported that continue to come in, and we look for those as opportunities to get Father McGivney over the yeah. over the proverbial finish line.
0: And what's the best way to do that?
24: FatherMcGivney.org.
0: Okay.
24: You can become a member of the guild. If you're a member of the guild, right. you get regular email updates and quarterly newsletters that come in the old-fashioned snail mail. But it connects you with knights and others who are devoted to Father McGivney. He's a parish priest.
0: Yeah, I know.
24: He's a humble man. And doesn't America need
0: Amen.
24: A model,
0: Amen.
24: A saint? For our priests, these guys that are caring for our spiritual conditions.
0: Hey, very quickly before I run out of time here, the museum. If people want to make a pilgrimage or
24: sure.
0: visit that, what's the best way to do that?
24: That is MichaelMcGivneyCenter.org.
0: Okay.
24: It's in New Haven, Connecticut.
0: Yeah.
24: It's very close to St. Mary's Church. You mentioned
0: yeah.
24: Father McGivney is entombed there,
0: yeah.
24: so they can make a pilgrimage. The McGivney Center is like a welcome center that
0: yeah.
24: gives them all the history of Father McGivney and the achievements of the Knights of Columbus. And then just a short distance to St. Mary's Church, where he is entombed. You can pray there at Father McGivney's tomb and ask for his intercession.
0: I love it. Hey, thank you so much for being with me.
24: Drew Mariani,
0: keep up your great work.
24: Great to have Relevant Radio here. God bless,
0: thank you. God bless
24: all
0: you.
24: The outreach that
0: so
24: you
0: beautiful.
24: Do.
0: I've got to take a short pause. Stay with me. We'll be back with more right after this.
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0: Well, good afternoon and welcome back. It is a pleasure to be here with you. I'm broadcasting live today from the 144th Supreme Convention for the Knights of Columbus, and it's always a pleasure to give you a look at life you're not going to find anywhere else. And I had an experience yesterday. One of the things I have to say, I attended Mass with the Knights, and it was just exquisite. It was ascendant. When I talk about prayer, I felt my spirit just, you know, yearning for heaven. The music was off the charts, and the preaching was equally as good. And celebration, of course, incredibly holy. Archbishop James Golka was the main celebrant, and he's originally a priest from the Diocese of Grand Island, Nebraska, and he served as a Jesuit lay missionary, volunteer for the Native American missions in South Dakota before he entered the seminary in St. Paul. He was ordained a priest back in the early 90s, and today he is the Bishop of Colorado Springs. And he gave the speech the other day. He's the Archbishop of Denver, I should say, today. Pope Leo XIV made him the Archbishop there. But yesterday he gave this striking homily for the Mass here for the Knights of Columbus. And there was one phrase that struck me, a number of things he spoke about, and I'd love to share some of them with you, is that God wants his world back. And there's a lot packed into that one statement. I have the great privilege of talking to him today. And Your Excellency, it is a delight to have you here. Welcome.
1: Thanks, Drew. It's good to be here. Thanks for the invitation.
0: Great homily. I know you're now in Denver, so I want to make sure I got that corrected. It's a delight to have you. So much to talk about. You come from a big family. You shared stories of God's providence. They always inspire me. Let's start with your message, though, that God wants his church back. What inspired those words?
1: Yeah, I'm more and more convinced that we are living in not an apostolic age anymore. Like, people used to know the story of Christ. They used to know the story of redemption, the story of how we are saved. And most people don't know those stories anymore. So I don't think we can preach what we call the kerygma enough.
0: Yeah.
1: And the kerygma is like the story of how God came to save us and saves us today and is going to come again at the end of time to set everything right. So part of that is that phrase, God wants his world back, helps me enter into God's active right now trying to restore what he intended, and he's going to do that. He promised he would.
0: Yeah, I love the phrase you used, and it was the history of redemption. Is that what you talked about? And it was you during the Mass, right, that talked about how we all unite with the Lord and through that Trinity. It was amazing. I think a lot of people don't make those connections. They go to Mass, they show up late, they leave early.
1: Yeah.
0: They don't really pray. They don't really recognize what's going on, not only the sacrifice, but you know, that union with God the Father. And I thought you articulated that really beautifully. Maybe you can share that with those who did not hear that Mass yesterday.
1: Yeah, thanks to God. A couple years ago at the Eucharistic Congress, Bishop Barron spoke about the priority of the invisible.
0: Yeah.
1: And as Catholics, like, we believe in so much that we cannot see, but we have it by faith. And the Mass is one of the key ones. So at the Mass, when we sing the Holy, Holy, the Sanctus, we're singing it with the angels and saints. That means we've entered heaven and heaven entered us, and we get to sing with them. Right. And if we could see the angels and saints with us singing, I think our churches would be packed.
0: Yeah. Oh, no kidding.
1: Yeah. And then, you know, we pray for the Holy Spirit to change the elements. And then yeah. Jesus speaks, this is my body, this is my blood. Yeah. And then at the end, we pray the doxology, through him and with him and in him, O God, Almighty Father, in the unity of the Holy Spirit, yeah. all glory and honor is yours forever and ever. And at that moment, like we're standing in the middle of the Trinity. So the Mass, through the sacrifice of Jesus and the memorial he left us, has restored us to our original place with the Father. And I love that the church says, what do you do right after that doxology? Because you're all kneeling. The priest invites you to stand and we pray to our Father. Yep. Because now we're looking at the Father face to face. So we should talk to him the way Jesus taught us to. Not rote, not just saying it without any emotion. Like we should really believe the creator of the universe is right in front of us. And we get to speak to him. And he wants to hear us because we're his children. That's so key to what we do.
0: Such beautiful catechesis. I mean, it really inspired me. I was sharing to people offset the other day that I love the homily, the way you started it, but I loved, you know, educating people. I mean, we, as Catholics, we should all know this, and we should be aware of what's happening, but to do it in such a beautiful way throughout the Mass, I think it was inspiring. And, you know, I think you and I were talking before we began the show here just about what we're seeing in the country, and I had mentioned, I've spoken on this air many times, I've been on the air for years, about the exodus out of the church, you know, the nuns, and if they were, you know, an official religion.

0: this desire to come back to church. And your numbers in Denver are crazy. I mean, share what's going on in your own diocese. Just give some perspective on how that pendulum is now maybe swinging.
1: Yeah, so last year we baptized 1,300 adults.
0: That's wild.
1: And another couple thousand baptized Christians who longed for union in the Roman Church. So to welcome that many people into the faith, and we kind of joke in my office that that's kind of the low-hanging fruit. Like, those are people that knock on our door and say, I want to know more. We got to be prepared to welcome them when they come, when they want to know more. We got to be utterly ready for that. And then what's the next wave after that? How can we keep reaching out to others who are hungry but maybe aren't going to knock on our door? We got to find a way to invite them in.
0: Yeah. So are things changing? I think in your homily you spoke about the concept that people think God is out to get them. Your phrase that God, or maybe I should say it this way, that's kind of the mindset people have. Your phrase kind of contradicts that, is a better way of putting that. That God wants his church back. He wants his people back, and we're seeing that right now. Where are we right now? What's going on? What's creating this hunger?
1: Yeah, well, one word about that, I think, because God is not out to get us and judge us. Jesus told us the greatest story ever told. And he said, okay, you got some things right about my father. Let me tell you what he's like. He's like a father who had two sons, and he lost one, and he longs to have him back.
0: Wow.
1: He wants to get him back. That's us. That's our church.
0: I love that.
1: And so I do think that people are finding that culture is not feeding their deepest desires. And in fact, culture can lead you to really dark places. Culture is about separation, loneliness, just an unrest in people. And people are finding in the church, because they find in Christ meaning, value, dignity, all those things they don't have otherwise. Yep. So Christ wants to give that to us through the church if we let him.
0: So how do you reclaim the culture in a culture today where it has become incredibly divisive, very angry, and of course we're seeing, you know, the acceptance of some really crazy ideologies that are out there, a real rejection. Oh God, what can we do for those of us listening? And of course I know prayer is a key part of it. That's what will water that soil and animate our works, but what can we do? What do you preach? I mean, what do you tell people?
1: Yeah, I think to be an intentional Catholic, an intentional disciple, like, I'm going to do this on purpose. Like, I really want this. I'm not just going to go through the motion anymore. And then especially to know Christ. And it's that simple, but it's always been that way. When you know Christ, you're going to have his peace. If you don't know him, you're going to get angry about everything around you because it's all angry too. So like, Christ is offering us something way better and much better.
0: Yeah.
1: So I always invite people, just start there. And if you're not knowing Christ, and even my staff that work with me, who are ministers of some way, I'm like, if you're not knowing Christ better by what you do, we're not doing it right.
0: Yeah, that's well said. You spoke about other things during your homily. I mean, I love the catechesis, and I love the message that God wants his people back. I mean, it's a beautiful message. But you also spoke of God's providence. And I just love stories of God's providence. And I want you to share the story with those who are listening, because, you know, I don't care how impossible the situation seems, when you put yourself into God's hands, you trust in him, and you just want to do his will, he will take care of you, you said.
1: Absolutely.
0: And that's a message of hope for everyone listening, because there are a lot of people drowning in debt, and it's not just debt. They have health issues, there's relationship problems, their job feels like a dead end, life can feel hopeless, they can be filled with despair. Your message is one of hope, and I think the Lord gives us all these examples. But you know, bring us back to the time you bought that Toyota Celica, which I remember that car very much.
1: Yeah, I never owned a car until I had to get one to go to seminary.
0: Yeah.
1: So I bought a car with 500,000 miles on it, no air conditioner, stick shift. And within a couple months of being there, the brakes were wearing down, I could tell. So I took it into a body shop or a car shop, and they said, yeah, we need to fix your brakes. It's going to cost $252, which I didn't have. And I could have called mom and dad, but they didn't have the money. They have 10 kids, and six of them they're still putting through Catholic school. They couldn't afford it. And then I could have called my pastor. He would have given, but I just didn't want to be one of those kind of seminarians, keep asking for money.
0: Yeah, right.
1: And so I just kind of said to the Lord, what do I do? And I pulled up, I literally drove back to the seminary right from the auto shop, went right to my mailbox, and there was an envelope with a check in it from the Knights of Columbus Council in Ogallala, Nebraska. And they said they had a pancake feed the weekend before, and they divided the proceeds between myself and another seminarian.
0: Yeah.
1: The check was for $253.
0: Wow.
1: So I God answered that within 5 minutes of me kind of putting out the request. And I've had to learn how to trust God again and again. It's rarely comfortable when you have to trust God, because something's uncomfortable in you. But once you lean on him all the way and trust him, like, you're free. And so unless we trust him totally, and when you do trust him, absolutely, he's going to take care of you.
0: Yeah.
1: And we're not going to know how and why. We're not going to be able to see it. It's not going to be logical, but he's going to take care of us. Like, you can bank that. And then a second thing I said too is that, like, so God wants to use the

0: Knights of Columbus to help care for his children
1: yeah.
0: and his seminarians.
1: Yeah.
0: And I bet those guys in Ogallala had no idea what that check meant to me. But it was like divine providence, God saying, I'm going to take care of you. And it was through a very simple Knights of Columbus act of charity.
1: Yeah, you know, I have a deep devotion to divine mercy.
0: Yeah.
1: And St. Faustina wrote in her diary that the more a soul trusts, the more it will receive.
0: Mm-hmm.
1: You know, and it's almost freeing in some respects. Mm-hmm. I mean, when you are in a difficult situation and how it's going to be resolved, to say, all right, Lord, it's in your hands. I trust you'll work it out for the good. Now, you might have to suffer a little bit longer. Maybe, you know, you won't get your brakes fixed. I don't know how God's going to work it out, but he'll always work it out
0: yeah.
1: for the good. And I love that story because you kind of said, not only did he fix the brakes, but he gave you enough for a cup of coffee.
0: That's right. He gives you an extra dollar.
1: I love it. That's such a great, great story. So what do you see for the future here? Are you hopeful? And what are the signs?
0: Yeah, I've been in Denver just over 4 months. I've been in Colorado for 5 years. Very different than my home state of Nebraska in many ways. But I am very hopeful. We have intentional, alive Catholics. You know, what John Paul II did here in 1993, the seeds of that are still being kind of growing. So we have lay apostolates popping up. The number of people that contact me and say, I have this idea, I have this business, I have this ministry, they're on fire with the Lord. So as a bishop, it's fun to get to know those people and then to try to, you know, like maybe somebody's in charge of an orchestra, like how do you get them all to play together so we have beautiful music happening somehow? So in the end, it's going to be whatever God wants to do. And so I'm a strong believer in discernment. Like he has the plan. We don't have to make it up, but we do have to listen to him and learn how to listen to him well and then have courage to go do it. So I'm excited to see what the Lord wants to unveil here.
1: Yeah, well, I'm excited for you. I'm very grateful for your time. I was inspired by your talk. You spoke to people on so many different levels, and I loved the catechesis that you gave to everybody there. Mm. I was glad you were able to share that with us. I only have a moment or two left. Let me give you some final thoughts. Anything you want to leave with those who are listening?
0: Yeah, we're at the Knights of Columbus Convention. I'm a fourth degree knight. I'm our state chaplain in our second term, so I believe in a lot of what they do. My joke is that women do faith naturally, but men need help, and the Knights of Columbus helps us do that. And you can't be a Christian alone.
1: Yeah.
0: So if somebody out there is listening and like you feel alone and not how to grow in your Christian path, find other people to do it with. If you're in a Catholic parish, find out there's a Knights of Columbus there and just see what you can do. Men don't like to do meetings, but we'll do fish fries, you know?
1: That's so true.
0: And that might just help us be together as brothers. So I just encourage people to open up their heart to that if God's leading them for that.
1: I was sharing the other day, somebody said to me, you know, they were talking to me about prayer, and he said to me, he says, you know, I never knew that it was okay for a guy to ask another guy to pray for them. You know, because I guess it didn't feel masculine to him or something like that, but there's something about fraternity and
0: yeah.
1: unity,
0: yeah.
1: you know, and those are some of the, you know, principle or precepts of the Knights, along with, you know, patriotism. Thank you, Your Excellency, for being here. It's great to have you. Keep up your great work. I'll ask everyone to pray for you. Would you give us your blessing before you go?
0: Absolutely, and God bless you and the ministry you do. Thank you for all of that. So,
1: thank you.
0: The Lord be with you.
1: And with your spirit.
0: The Almighty God bless you and bless all of our listeners today in whatever way God wants to bless you, the Father, the Son, and the Holy Spirit.
1: Amen.
0: Amen.
1: Stay with me when we come back. There's more straight ahead.
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1: Well, welcome back. I'm coming to you this week from the 144th Supreme Convention of the Knights of Columbus, where delegates from around the world have gathered to pray and celebrate and chart the future of one of the largest Catholic organizations on earth. 2 million, actually 2.2 Catholic men belong to the Knights of Columbus, and of course, they're united in those wonderful principles of charity, unity, fraternity, and patriotism. And we've had a great opportunity to meet many of the men behind the scene, many of the great ministries. And I want to introduce you also to just a wonderful bishop who I had, by God's providence, the ability to meet when I was broadcasting last year in Washington, D.C. And his name is Archbishop Gintaras Grušas. And he loves divine mercy as much as I do. And, you know, I've talked about this a lot. The need for mercy in the world is great. And we're at a world right now where wars are raging, right? Take a look at what's happening in Ukraine. Take a look at what's happening with Lebanon and Israel or with Iran. We've got persecutions of Christians all over the planet, and we have all kinds of other problems that are just too numerous to list. Human trafficking, you know, slavery, the extreme poverty, with migration issues, not just here in our country. You saw what happened in Spain and lots of parts of Europe. And all this needs to be viewed through the eyes of mercy. And His Excellency, who is the Archbishop of Vilnius in Lithuania, deeply aware of this. He just hosted the 6th World Apostolic Congress on Mercy in Vilnius. Actually, he was born in Washington, D.C., lived in L.A., and as I said, is now the Archbishop of Vilnius since 2013, and he's currently the president of the Council of European Bishops and member of the Dicasteries of Clergy and Communications. Am I missing something? What's the latest? Did I get everything?
10: I think you got most of it.
1: I got most of it. There's other stuff. We can go through. What's your latest title?
10: My last one was probably the organizer of Wacom 6.
1: All right, just want to make sure I'm not missing anything. I make sure you're on top. Good to have you back. Good to see you
10: again. Good to be here.
1: I love it. And I thank you for my lapel pin. I was just talking to him about Divine Mercy during the break, and I always wear the image of Divine Mercy whenever I do anything public, and it's in my car, it's in my home, and I just love it. And the home of that image, of course, is where you come from, right, Vilnius?
10: Absolutely.
1: And Wacom was there, W-A-C-O-M, and that's short for?
10: World Apostolic Congress on Mercy.
1: Right. And you had a crazy lineup there, too, right? There's some names people here might know, like Father Chris Avar, Matt Fratt. I was surprised Matt Fratt was there. Didn't know he was a Divine Mercy guy.
10: The whole thing was sort of divine providence coming down. Eventually, it's the 6th one, and it finally got to Vilnius. The first one was in Rome, the second one was in Krakow, and then it went around the world because it's a world congress. So yeah, it was in Bogota, it was in the Philippines, it was in, the last one was in Samoa.
1: Wow.
10: And we finally got it to Vilnius. And Vilnius, is, because of Faustina, primarily, is known as the City of Mercy. And, you know, that is the place where not only she wrote most of the diary, the image was painted there.
1: Yeah.
10: The chaplet was given to her there. The request for Divine Mercy Sunday was there. The request for the Hour of Mercy, everything.
1: Wow.
10: And so having the Congress there was even more symbolic.
1: I'm jealous. I wanted to go.
10: We had the Congress from June 7th to the 12th. So we book framed it between the Feast of Corpus Christi and finished it on the Feast of the Sacred Heart. So it, just the whole thing, including the place where we had it. People thought I was crazy when I suggested it, but we had a church that is dedicated to the Sacred Heart that sits on a hill called the Savior's Hill. It's one of the tallest places in the city of Vilnius in the Old Town. And it was a church, a religious community. There were three religious communities there. They got closed down during the time of the Tsar. And in the time of the communists, they made, they turned it into a prison. Divided it up into five stories of reinforced concrete. It's still run down. It hasn't been able to be restored. We used it as the backdrop because of the symbolic. Symbolic also is because to one side is an operating prison. On the other side is a hospice that's run by the Sisters of the Merciful Jesus, which was founded by Sopochko and Faustina. And the house that is now the convent, which was less than 100 yards away from the main stage, is the house where Sopochko lived and Kazimierowski, the artist, lived. And the Sisters' Chapel is the room where the original image of Divine Mercy was painted. So the symbolism surrounding this whole thing, the title of the Congress was Building the City of Mercy. So City of God, City of Mercy, no longer just Vilnius. We're talking about bringing it back to the whole world. And we divided it up according to how Jesus told Faustina how to implement mercy. And it is through works, through words, and through prayer. And that each day was divided with different speakers on these three different topics. And as you mentioned, we had probably the top name that we had was the Ecumenical Patriarch Bartholomew, who agreed to participate, and he gave his thoughts on mercy in ecumenism. We had Cardinal Riesch, the new Cardinal of Krakow, historian, and he was talking about mercy through history. We had Father Chris Ahlar. We had Matt Frad. We had Nikki Gumbel, who was the founder of ALPHA, the program, evangelization. And we had Father James Milan, who Divine Renovation, the co-organizer, because it's, the World Congress depends on the Vatican. So the co-organizer was Archbishop Reno Fisichella of New Evangelization. He spoke there as well. We had Cardinal Rolandas Makrickas, who's a Lithuanian, but he is the Archpriest of Santa Maria Maggiore in Rome. So he came and preached one of the Masses. And we had testimonies from people in Divine Mercy from around the world. All the continents were represented. It was beautiful. Some of them were extremely moving.
1: Like what? Share a story. If you can.
10: I can. Tatiana, Tatiana Stavicki was the head of Caritas.
1: If you need it.
10: Was the head of Caritas Ukraine. And I don't know if you know her story. Was she an American-Ukrainian who had gone back to Ukraine, helped build up the university, the Catholic University in Ukraine, then came back and worked for the U.S. Bishops' Conference, head helping the church in Central and Eastern Europe, then went back to help the Ukraine, and took over Ukraine Caritas about a year before the war began. She gave her witness of what Caritas is doing in the Ukraine and how she ramped up all the assistance overnight. She's done a beautiful job. We've had people. We also had the group from Lebanon who shared their experiences of mercy during the war and the difficulties that they're having. Even for them to get there, about half the group couldn't come because of the difficulties. So you have all these situations, and you try to get things going. There was a family that called the Kissel family who couldn't come. They have three children, young children, who have a disease that the skin breaks seriously.
1: Wow.
10: And she has to rebandage the kid every couple of days, and it's a very painful process.
1: Yeah.
10: The family together prays at the Divine Mercy Chaplet, and this young man started a podcast where he invited people to pray with him.
1: Yeah.
10: And he's got a great following on this line, but they gave their witness of how God gives you these trials.
1: And they're from Lebanon?
10: No, these are from America.
1: They're from America. Interesting.
10: And, okay. You know, and they've got the podcast here, and they have really been a strong witness in everything they do. So the other one that a little unknown, but there is I guess she's an art historian, but Dr. Adriana Acutis, who is the aunt of Carlo Acutis, St. Carlo Acutis.
1: Right.
10: And she did some, she's from
1: Italy,
10: Turin. Yeah. And she did a study on the shroud and the image of Divine Mercy.
1: Yeah.
10: And how the face fits on. Each face is identical.
1: Is this new or does this go back? Because I know this is...
10: She had done this story a little while ago.
1: Okay.
10: So she brought this presentation, but she brought a new one.
1: Right. Oh, really?
10: She's got a presentation called The Faces in the Face.
1: Yeah.
10: She's taken 100 images.
1: Of Divine Mercy or the shroud?
10: Of Jesus.
1: Okay.
10: And she's compared the two and also did an experiment of bringing all these images into one. And you see the face reminding us that we are all images of God.
1: It's fascinating. For those who don't know, I wrote about it in my book. I shared a little bit about it. You know, the shroud defies scientific explanation. It survived 2,000 years. A lot of evidence that brings us back to the fact that it's probably 2,000 years old and from Jerusalem. That being said, the image, Faustina battled to get that thing done. You know, after the 10th time, you know, with the artist, she went into the chapel and cried to the Lord, you know, who will ever paint you as beautiful as you are? And he says, look, it's not in the beauty of the paint or the brush that lies the beauty of this image or the strength of this image, but it's in my grace. And then you know the story, maybe you can share that with everyone, when these two images were lined up, the shroud and the Divine Mercy image, I mean, Faustina wanted to get that face right, you know, the length of the eyes and the nose and the entire face. So share what happened there.
10: Well, the two images, the points of the face line up completely.
1: Perfectly,
10: and
1: it's
10: unexplainable because, well, she'd never seen the shroud.
1: Yeah, right.
10: The picture of the shroud was also in the, I think, late 20s or early 30s, taken about the same time that they recognized that there was a face there. And so, to me, it's another message of Jesus.
1: Oh,
10: I keep the two images in my own study next to each other.
1: I agree.
10: It's absolutely fascinating.
1: And that's the Vilnius image, the one that's on your lapel.
10: Yeah, yeah. Well, that's, you know, when you say that she was frustrated, so was the artist.
1: Yeah.
10: To have this nun come in every 2 weeks and tell you that you're painting it wrong. And they've done some studies, and a couple things that were the major things that were changed.
1: Yeah.
10: The face.
1: Yeah.
10: And she had him go over and redo the face. And the hand.
1: Really?
10: The hand, the blessing.
1: Oh, yeah.
10: A lot of the other pictures have the hand way up here.
1: Yes.
10: And the rubrics at the time in liturgy where the hand doesn't go over the shoulder.
1: Right.
10: And, you know, it's tip-top. The foot is coming out. It's stepping out of the darkness. And you mentioned a while ago, Father Serafin.
1: Yeah.
10: He had come up with the theory that what we're seeing here is Jesus at the resurrection coming out of the Holy of Holies, which was always dark. And in the Holy of Holies, there was the Ark of the Covenant. And on the Ark of the Covenant was the mercy seat.
1: Wow.
10: And so you've got Divine Mercy coming out of the Holy of Holies into the world. It's a beautiful image.
1: It's amazing. So, you know, she was so careful. Did Faustina see the crucifixion in the hand, right? That's how the image is portrayed.
10: Right. Well, he's got the signs of the crucifixion.
1: So yeah, I'm always curious about how Christ was actually crucified. Mm-hmm. Is that an indication that he was crucified through the hand or through the wrist? You know, you don't know.
10: I don't know. I've read the studies. There's the tradition, and how he's imaged. He's blessing with the hand. He's not blessing with the wrist. So you can.
1: It's interesting, and on this too, because and bring me back to this point in time when the image was finally done. The dawn of the gate of the dawn, right? That's in Vilnius. Did our Lord come out of that? What happened that day? I don't know whether it was a Feast of Images or what the day was. You know the story I'm talking about?
10: Yeah, I do, and I'll get to it, but I'm going to take a couple steps back because the Congress itself, like I said, began on Corpus Christi.
1: Yes.
10: We did the Corpus Christi procession through the old part of Vilnius. One of the stops we typically make is at the Gates of Dawn. Now, what I realized is all the stops that we made were at churches that were the wounds in Vilnius of the times of communism. It started out at the cathedral, which had been closed because it was saved from becoming a truck factory, but it was turned into a museum and a concert hall. The second stop was at St. John's, which is the university church, which was the seat of atheism during the communist time, education. The third stop was at the Jesuit church, St. Casimir's, which during the time of communism was turned into the museum of atheism.
1: Wow.
10: The fourth stop is at the Gates of Dawn, which is usually the last stop, but we went on also to the site of Congress on Savior's Hill. And at the shrine of Our Lady of the Gates of Dawn, which was the only one that wasn't destroyed, but that was the place that the image was first publicly displayed while Sapochko preached a retreat on divine mercy. Wow. They displayed it, and Faustina saw the image come to life and bless the people that were gathered and blessed the city of Vilnius.
1: Yes.
10: And the rays come out to bathe the people in mercy.
1: I love that story, and I love the way the Lord has come out of that image so many times. I mean, that time is one of the Ugo Festo, the man who was cured of his MS and his MD, he had that encounter where the Lord literally came out. Image is powerful. I didn't expect to talk to you just about the Divine Mercy image today, but I always enjoy talking about a lot of promises associated with it, too. So I love that. So, you know, something that's been on my heart, and I've mentioned it in the past. I've said to some of the Marians, I said, our nation's bishops just consecrated the country to the Sacred Heart of Jesus. And the Sacred Heart and the Divine Mercy devotion go hand in hand. There's a great parallel between these two devotions in terms of images and promises and things along those lines. But when we consecrated the nation, I'm thinking, that's a phenomenal event. I said, graces are going to flow for the United States of America when we make this formal entrustment to the Sacred Heart of Jesus. You know what we need? We need to do that for Divine Mercy. Because the Lord said, the world will have no peace until it turns with trust to my mercy. And we know the graces and the protection that come when you are enveloped in those merciful rays of our Lord. How can we get that done? And what's your vision? And what do you think of consecration and entrustment in general? What's it bring about?
10: I think it's a beautiful idea. I think we also have to remember that St. John Paul II said, mercy is the limit that God places on evil in the world.
1: I love that.
10: And when we start talking about all the wars and all the evil that's brewing, we do need to turn to divine mercy. The whole Congress was about the fact that we do need to turn, both into devotion, but also in our entrustments, in our actions. And the more we do that, not just the consecration or the devotion, but we build up to it through our lives, to entrusting ourselves. But that we're coming up to the 100th anniversary of the painting of the image of the revelation given to Jesus, and also the 2,000 years of since the crucifixion and resurrection of our Lord, and the descent of the Holy Spirit. So we have a lot of stuff coming up in the year of 33.
1: Yeah.
10: And the years leading up to that are going to be very special years.
1: There's wars raging right now, right? The world's a tumultuous place.
10: Yeah, but you've got these anniversaries coming up to that. You've got Guadalupe's 500-year anniversary. You have the image's 100th anniversary. Oh, you have this 2000 anniversary. nice to celebrate anniversaries, but we need to do it in our heart first. We have to really open up our hearts for mercy. That's what the Congress was about. Yeah. Oh, and just that I don't forget to your listeners, all these talks were recorded. They were.
1: I was going to ask you about that.
10: They were on EWTN transmitted the whole thing live, yeah. But it's on our website, which is wacomvilnius.org, wacomvilnius.org. Okay. And you can follow most of the talks given, and they were very good. They're also on YouTube. Yeah,
1: I'll see if my producer Nick can link to that too. So
10: beautiful.
1: You'll find it in the show notes if you're driving in traffic and you say, how did he spell that? Yeah. Where is it? Right? It's all right there. So that's great.
10: It's a great way to participate and keep it going and get more into the whole idea of building the City of Mercy. Build it where you are, your own city, your own family. And we did take it from the City of God, but we chose it before Pope Leo was elected. So it's not we played Augustine before.
1: Right, no, okay. Where's Wacom next year?
10: Not next year. It's in 3 years, and it's in Brazil.
1: Oh, how nice. What a beautiful, beautiful place. Maybe I'll make that trip.
10: Sounds like a good one.
1: You're going to be there?
10: I plan to be.
1: Yeah, that'll be good. That sounds great. Well, I'm grateful for your time. I really am having you here. I always enjoy talking. There's a lot going on. I know you, Lithuania, has seen the collateral damage from Ukraine and Russia. Just to hit on that for just a moment, because I only have a moment or two left. How do you think that's going to end, and what can we do? I mean, we just pray for God's mercy, right?
10: First thing is pray. The second thing is educate. Yeah. A lot of people, if it's far away, don't think it's real.
1: Right.
10: To the point that people in Russia are under a lot of propaganda. People in the West, it's somebody else's problem.
1: Yeah.
10: And it isn't. They are really fighting the fight for all of Europe and and the world. And, you know, we've got all the hot spots.
1: Well, thank you, Your Excellency, for being here. I have 10, 20 seconds. You give us your blessing before you go?
10: Absolutely. May the Lord come down, send his spirit upon us, bless us all, and may he continue to guide us in his mercy. God the Father, the Son, and the Holy Spirit.
1: Thanks for doing that on short notice. Appreciate it.
10: No problem.
1: My gratitude to the Knights of Columbus. I'm Drew Mariani. Until we talk again, God bless.
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14: 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Praise God. 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
13: Thank you for your time, and thank you for the suggestion. I appreciate it.
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19: 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In the Missal, it's liturgical year A, cycle 2. Thursday is a day to pray the luminous mysteries of the Rosary. And today is the Feast of the Transfiguration of the Lord. The scene on Mount Tabor evokes a sense of wonder as it did for Peter, James, and John. They fell on their faces and were filled with awe. In a manifestation of light that recalls the cloud that overshadowed Moses on Mount Sinai, Jesus' face shone like the sun. This manifestation confirmed Jesus' divinity and expressed an essential aspect of God, light, which appears throughout salvation history whenever God is near. In the Transfiguration, we are invited to meditate on the mystery of God's light, Jesus' divinity, and our role as children of the light. Let's offer this day to the Lord. Most holy and adorable Trinity, one God in three persons, I firmly believe that you are here present. I adore you with the most profound humility. I praise you and give you thanks with all my heart for the favors you have bestowed on me. Your goodness has brought me safely to the beginning of this day. Behold, O Lord, I offer you my whole being, and in particular all my thoughts, words, and actions, together with such crosses and contradictions as I may meet with in the course of this day. Give them, O Lord, your blessing. May your divine love animate them, and may they tend to the greater honor and glory of your sovereign majesty. Amen. And with Pope Leo XIV, we pray that in large cities often marked by anonymity and loneliness, we find new ways to proclaim the gospel, discovering creative paths to build community. 10 Minutes with Jesus is a guided meditation on the gospel of the day prepared by a Catholic priest. Here's today's 10 Minutes with Jesus.
20: My Lord and my God, I firmly believe that you are here, that you see me, that you hear me. I adore you with profound reverence. I ask your pardon for my sins and grace to make this time of prayer fruitful. My Mother Immaculate, St. Joseph, my Father and Lord, my guardian angel, intercede for me. Jesus, today we rejoice in the great feast of your transfiguration. When you appeared to the apostles Peter and James and John in your glory. And we just pray for a moment of your glory to come and strengthen us now at this time. We think of you, Jesus, on that mountain, raised up in glory, as a preparation for all of the struggles and difficulties that you would face as part of the Passion. And bringing these three disciples up the mountain, we share with them this great moment to help and to confirm them, but also for yourself, Jesus, that you would be strengthened by the witness of Moses and Elijah. Listen to the Gospel of Matthew, which tells us this beautiful story. And help us, Jesus, as we meditate upon your Gospel, to find something of your truth for us today. Jesus, you took with you Peter and James and his brother John. You led them up a high mountain where they could be alone. There, in your presence, you were transfigured. Your face shone like the sun, and your clothes became as white as the light. Suddenly, Moses and Elijah appeared to you, and they were talking with you. And Peter spoke to you. Lord, he said, it is wonderful for us to be here. If you wish, I will make three tents here, one for you, one for Moses, and one for Elijah. He was still speaking, and suddenly a bright cloud covered them with shadow. From the cloud there came a voice which said, this is my son, the beloved. He enjoys my favor. Listen to him. When they heard this, the disciples fell on their faces, overcome with fear. But you, Jesus, came up and touched them. Stand up, he said, and do not be afraid. And when they raised their eyes, they saw no one but only you, Jesus. As they came down from the mountain, you gave them this order. Tell no one about the vision until the Son of Man has risen from the dead. So maybe our eyes are opened a little bit now with your gospel to see where you are calling us, Jesus, to have more faith in you and to listen to you, the voice that comes from the Heavenly Father, my beloved Son, listen to him. And so we want those words just to penetrate into our souls for whatever it is that we are not hearing today, Jesus, that you would give us some strength to hear. I was very fortunate to celebrate Mass two times on Mount Tabor, which by tradition is the place where this transfiguration took place. And the very first time I was there, I was going with some other pilgrims, and we were heading up the mountain in a little taxi, not on foot, like you were with your disciples, Jesus, but I suppose taking the easy way out. And I was really looking forward to getting to the top to see the view, because this mountain looms very high over a whole valley and plain. And so to see everything from the top was really something I was looking forward to. And to picture you, Jesus, walking along those roads of Galilee and all of the different places which could be seen from the top. But when we got up there, the beautiful church, I was disappointed because we were in the cloud. And I thought, well, this is a bit of a pity because we've come the whole way up here and we're not blessed with this beautiful view. But my companion, another priest, he pointed out that he was ecstatic because this was exactly the experience of the disciples on the day of the Transfiguration, that they were in the cloud, so to speak. And it made sure that they could really listen to your voice more and they weren't distracted by all of the view. Maybe I would like to have seen a little bit more of the view for sure. But it's true that sometimes we are distracted by so many things and yet we don't really hear your voice. So Jesus, we think of those disciples making their way up there and just this great vision of your glory and how important it was for you to share that with them in order that they would be strengthened by it. Sometimes it can happen to us in life that the moments of the greatest lucidity or whenever we really begin to piece things together are exactly the moments whenever we have been in the clouds. We think of Jesus taking those disciples up that high mountain and taking them away from the world, taking them away from their jobs, taking them away from the routine of their ordinary life in order that you could share with them something particular. And this experience of stripping back, maybe we often experience in a kind of a negative way. But if we really believe, Jesus, that you are leading us and guiding us throughout all of the journeys of life, then we could with faith say that, look, even this little struggle that perhaps I'm undergoing at the moment is part of your design for me, your plan, in order that I can see something more clearly, that I can be stripped back of some things in order that I can see what's not necessary. It's a little bit like whenever we're traveling and with all of these weight limitations, you're putting things into your suitcase and then you have to think twice and say, actually, I don't really need that. That's just going to weigh me down. Well, the same thing is true for our souls, that there are many things that are weighing us down, our sinfulness, our struggles. And then we have to say, Jesus, with your light, what's weighing me down? What's not really necessary for me to carry on this journey? The other beautiful thing that I like to think of on Transfiguration is this vision of Moses and Elijah there alongside you. And we know from the Old Testament how important Moses was for the people of Israel, leading them through the wilderness for 40 years in order they would come to the promised land. But Moses was not blessed to enter the promised land. So he wandered in the desert all of those years, but he was not given the joy or the role to lead your people across the Jordan River into the promised land. Instead, you led him up a high mountain, just facing Jericho, where he could see the whole of the land that you had promised to him and to his ancestors. And there is as close as he got. And he died there and was buried, and the Israelites then made their way across. But here in this moment of the transfiguration, Moses is there in the promised land. And so can it be true that at times whenever we're struggling to understand your plan for us, Jesus, and we consider that maybe it would have just been better if we could have got that thing or we had been in that place. Anyway, we just try to accept it as best we can. But look here in this moment of glory, of fulfillment, Moses is there in the promised land, not for his own personal gain, not to walk around the place and say, well, look, wasn't this worth it wandering through the desert all of these years? But here he is fulfilling his great mission to give you strength, Jesus, and to give you glory and witness in this moment of your supreme majesty whenever the disciples see you in heavenly glory. And so there we have Moses, who is representing in many ways a whole tradition of the people wandering in the desert, longing and yearning for its fulfillment, looking to you, Jesus, and saying, here is the fulfillment. You, Jesus, are the one who has come to set us free. And my life truly finds its purpose in you. And though I might look at all the different plans that I have, just thinking of Moses and wandering the desert, and maybe hoping to achieve that final goal of getting into the land, but not making it. Now, how much sweeter that is because it's fulfilled in through you, Jesus. And it's a little bit like our whole desire of our Christian faith that the things I do, I want to do for you. And I want them to be well fulfilled in you, Jesus, and not for my own personal glory, but in order that everything I might do might be for you. We think of these words, often abbreviated to AMDG, Ad Maiorem Dei Gloriam, for the greater glory of God. And so much of this feast is about your great glory and just beholding it and casting away the other things in our life that are distracting us from beholding your glory, in order that we can truly gaze upon you and hear the voice of our Heavenly Father, in order that we might be more faithful to you. So help us, Lord Jesus, on this day of the Transfiguration. First of all, that we would give you glory, and then that we would appreciate so much of the journey that we have in you and for you, because it leads us to your great worship. I give you thanks, my God, for the good resolutions, affections, and inspirations that you have communicated to me during this meditation. I ask your help to put them into effect. My Mother Immaculate, St. Joseph, my Father and Lord, my Guardian Angel, intercede for me.
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19: It's the Feast of the Transfiguration of the Lord. 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
0: How lovely is your dwelling place, Lord God of hosts.
2: My soul is longing and yearning, is yearning for the courts of the Lord. My heart and my soul ring out their joy to God, the living God.
0: The sparrow herself finds a home, and the swallow a nest for her brood. She lays her young by your altars, Lord of hosts, my King and my God.
2: They are happy who dwell in your house, forever singing your praise. They are happy whose strength is in you, in whose hearts are the roads to Zion.
0: As they go through the bitter valley, they make it a place of springs. The autumn rain covers it with blessings. They walk with ever-growing strength. They will see the God of gods in Zion.
2: O Lord God of hosts, hear my prayer. Give ear, O God of Jacob. Turn your eyes, O God, our shield. Look on the face of your anointed.
0: One day within your courts is better than 1,000 elsewhere. The threshold of the house of God I prefer to the dwellings of the wicked.
2: For the Lord God is a rampart, a shield. He will give us his favor and glory. The Lord will not refuse any good to those who walk without blame.
0: Lord God of hosts, happy the man who trusts in you.
2: Glory to the Father and to the Son and to the Holy Spirit.
1: As it was in the beginning, is now, and will be forever. Amen. One day within your courts is better than 1,000 elsewhere.
2: Light dawns for the just, and joy for the upright of heart. The Lord is King. Let earth rejoice. Let all the coastlands be glad. Cloud and darkness are his raiment, his throne, justice and right.
3: A fire prepares his path. It burns up his foes on every side. His lightnings light up the world. The earth trembles at the sight.
2: The mountains melt like wax before the Lord of all the earth. The skies proclaim his justice. All people see his glory.
3: Let those who serve idols be ashamed, those who boast of their worthless gods. All you spirits, worship him.
2: Zion hears and is glad. The people of Judah rejoice because of your judgments, O Lord. For you indeed are the Lord, most high above all the earth, exalted far above all spirits.
3: The Lord loves those who hate evil. He guards the souls of his saints. He sets them free from the wicked.
2: Light shines forth for the just and joy for the upright of heart. Rejoice, you just, in the Lord. Give glory to his holy name.
3: Glory to the Father and to the Son and to the Holy Spirit.
1: As it was in the beginning, is now, and will be forever. Amen.
0: Light dawns for the just, and joy for the upright of heart.
3: Praise the Lord our God. Worship him on his holy mountain.
1: Praise the Lord our God. Worship him on his holy mountain.
3: The Lord is King. The peoples tremble. He is throned on the cherubim. The earth quakes. The Lord is great in Zion.
0: He is supreme over all the peoples. Let them praise his name. So terrible and great. He is holy. Full of power.
3: You are a king who loves what is right. You have established equity, justice, and right. You have established them in Jacob.
0: Exalt the Lord our God. Bow down before Zion, his footstool. He, the Lord, is holy.
3: Among his priests were Aaron and Moses. Among those who invoked his name was Samuel. They invoked the Lord, and he answered.
0: To them he spoke in a pillar of cloud. They did his will. They kept the law, which he, the Lord, had given.
3: O Lord our God, you answered them. For them you were a God who forgives. Yet you punished all their offenses.
0: Exalt the Lord our God. Bow down before his holy mountain. For the Lord our God is holy.
3: Glory to the Father, and to the Son, and to the Holy Spirit.
1: As it was in the beginning, is now, and will be forever. Amen.
2: Praise the Lord our God.
1: Worship him on his holy mountain.
0: He spoke to them from the pillar of cloud.
4: They held fast to his message.
0: A reading from the second letter of the Apostle Paul to the Corinthians. If the ministry of death, carved in writing on stone, was inaugurated with such glory that the Israelites could not look on Moses' face because of the glory that shone in it, even though it was a fading glory, how much greater will be the glory of the ministry of the Spirit? If the ministry of the covenant that condemned had glory, greater by far is the glory of the ministry that justifies. Indeed, when you compare that limited glory with this surpassing glory, the former should be declared no glory at all. If what was destined to pass away was given in glory, greater by far is the glory that endures. Our hope being such, we act with full confidence. We are not like Moses, who used to hide his face with a veil so that the Israelites could not see the final fading of that glory. Their minds, of course, were dulled. To this very day, when the old covenant is read, the veil remains unlifted. It is only in Christ that it is taken away. Even now, when Moses is read, a veil covers their understanding. But whenever he turns to the Lord, the veil will be removed. The Lord is the Spirit, and where the Spirit of the Lord is, there is freedom. All of us, gazing on the Lord's glory with unveiled faces, are being transformed from glory to glory into his very image by the Lord who is the Spirit. Because we possess this ministry through God's mercy, we do not give in to discouragement.

0: and commend ourselves to every man's conscience before God. If our gospel can be called veiled in any sense, it is such only for those who are headed toward destruction. Their unbelieving minds have been blinded by the God of the present age, so that they do not see the splendor of the gospel, showing forth the glory of Christ, the image of God. It is not ourselves we preach, but Christ Jesus as Lord, and ourselves as servants for Jesus' sake. For God, who said, "Let light shine out of darkness," has shone in our hearts, that we in turn might make known the glory of God shining on the face of Christ. The word of the Lord.
1: Thanks be to God.
0: See how great is the love the Father has given us.
1: We are called God's children, and that is what we are.
0: We know that when he appears, we shall be like him, for we shall see him as he really is.
1: We are called God's children, and that is what we are.
2: From a sermon on the Transfiguration of the Lord by Anastasius of Sinai, Bishop. Upon Mount Tabor, Jesus revealed to his disciples a heavenly mystery. While living among them, he had spoken of the kingdom and of his second coming in glory. But to banish from their hearts any possible doubt concerning the kingdom, and to confirm their faith in what lay in the future by its prefiguration in the present, he gave them on Mount Tabor a wonderful vision of his glory, a foreshadowing of the kingdom of heaven. It was as if he said to them, "As time goes by, you may be in danger of losing your faith. To save you from this, I tell you now that some standing here, listening to me, will not taste death until they have seen the Son of Man coming in the glory of his Father. Moreover, in order to assure us that Christ could command such power when he wished, the evangelist continues. 6 days later, Jesus took with him Peter, James, and John, and led them up a high mountain where they were alone. There before their eyes, he was transfigured. His face shone like the sun, and his clothes became as white as light. Then the disciples saw Moses and Elijah appear, and they were talking to Jesus. These are the divine wonders we celebrate today. This is the saving revelation given us upon the mountain. This is the festival of Christ that has drawn us here. Let us listen then to the sacred voice of God so compellingly calling us from on high, from the summit of the mountain, so that with the Lord's chosen disciples, we may penetrate the deep meaning of these holy mysteries so far beyond our capacities to express. Jesus goes before us to show us the way, both up the mountain and into heaven. And I speak boldly, it is for us now to follow him with all speed, yearning for the heavenly vision that will give us a share in his radiance, renew our spiritual nature, and transform us into his own like us, making us forever sharers in his Godhead and raising us to heights as yet undreamed of. Let us run with confidence and joy to enter into the cloud like Moses and Elijah, or like James and John. Let us be caught up like Peter to behold the divine vision and to be transfigured by that glorious transfiguration. Let us retire from the world, stand aloof from the earth, rise above the body, detach ourselves from creatures, and turn to the Creator, to whom Peter in ecstasy exclaimed, "Lord, it is good for us to be here. It is indeed good to be here, as you have said, Peter. It is good to be with Jesus and to remain here forever. What greater happiness or higher honor could we have than to be with God, to be made like him, and to live in his light? Therefore, since each of us possesses God in his heart and is being transformed into his divine image, we also should cry out with joy, 'It is good for us to be here, where all things

0: beings shine with divine radiance, where there is joy and gladness and exaltation, where there is nothing in our hearts but peace, serenity, and stillness, where God is seen. For here, in our hearts, Christ takes up his abode together with the Father, saying as he enters, "Today salvation has come to this house." With Christ, our hearts receive all the wealth of his eternal blessings, and there where they are stored up for us in him, we see reflected as in a mirror both the first fruits and the whole of the world to come. His face shone like the sun.
1: When the disciples saw his glory, they were filled with wonder and fear.
0: Suddenly, Moses and Elijah appeared before them, speaking with Jesus.
1: When the disciples saw his glory, they were filled with wonder and fear.

0: God our Father, in the transfigured glory of Christ your Son, you strengthen our faith by confirming the witness of your prophets and show us the splendor of your beloved sons and daughters. 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
1: Amen.
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5: Hello, this is Archbishop Bernard Hebda of the Archdiocese of St. Paul in Minneapolis. 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Remember, O most gracious Virgin Mary, that never was it known that anyone who fled to thy protection, implored thy help, or sought thy intercession was left unaided. Inspired with this confidence, I fly to thee, O Virgin of Virgins, my Mother. 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O Mother of the Word incarnate, despise not my petitions, but in thy mercy hear and answer me. Amen.
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2: 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I'm Paul Sadek, and in today's Gospel from Truth and Life, the dramatized audio Bible, the Lord brings Peter, James, and John up to the top of a mountain, and there he is transfigured before them. It's from the 17th chapter of the Gospel of Matthew.
10: And after 6 days, Jesus took with him Peter and James and John his brother, and led them up a high mountain apart. And he was transfigured before them, and his face shone like the sun, and his garments became white as light. And behold, there appeared to them Moses and Elijah talking with him. Peter said to Jesus,
11: Lord, it is well that we are here. If you wish, I will make three booths here, one for you, and one for Moses, and one for Elijah.
10: He was still speaking when, lo, a bright cloud overshadowed them, and a voice from the cloud said,
12: This is my beloved Son, with whom I am well pleased. Listen to him.
10: When the disciples heard this, they fell on their faces and were filled with awe. But Jesus came and touched them.
11: Rise, and have no fear.
10: When they lifted up their eyes, they saw no one but Jesus only. As they were coming down the mountain, Jesus commanded them,
1: "Tell no one the vision until the Son of Man is raised from the dead."
2: 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Today's reading from In Conversation with God by Father Francisco Fernandez Carvajal is from Volume 7, Special Feast. Peter was still speaking when a shining cloud covered them, and a voice from within the cloud said to them, "This is my beloved Son, with whom I am well pleased. Listen to him." How often have we not heard him in the intimacy of our hearts? The mystery we celebrate today is a prefiguring of Christ's glory to come and of the glory we are invited to one day share with him. As St. Paul teaches, the Spirit himself gives testimony to our spirit that we are sons of God. But if we are sons, we are heirs also, heirs indeed of God and joint heirs with Christ. Provided, however, we suffer with him, that we may also be glorified with him. The apostle adds, "For I consider that the sufferings of this present time are not worth comparing to the glory that is to be revealed in us." Whatever small or great suffering we endure for Christ is nothing compared to what awaits us. The Lord blesses with the cross, especially when he plans to confer great graces. If at some point he leads us to experience his cross more intensely, it is a sure sign that he considers us chosen children. Physical pain, humiliation, failure, and family problems all may come. Then is not a time to become sad, though, but an occasion to seek the Lord and experience his paternal love and consolation. We will always have his help to convert apparent evils into blessings for the good of our soul and for the whole church. We no longer bear just any cross, but encounter the cross of Christ with the consolation that the Redeemer takes it upon himself to bear the weight. He is our inseparable friend, the one who himself carries whatever is hardest to bear. Without him, however, any burden at all will sap our energy. If we keep always in contact with Jesus, nothing can ever harm us, neither economic ruin nor imprisonment, or serious illness, much less the small daily annoyances that tend to take away our peace if we are not on our guard. St. Paul himself reminds the first Christians, "Now who is there to harm you if you are zealous for what is right? But even if you do suffer for righteousness' sake, you will be blessed." Let us ask Our Lady to help us learn to offer with serenity the fatigue and tiredness each day brings with it, with our thoughts fixed on Christ, who accompanies us in this life and waits for us glorified at the end of the way. And when that hour arrives, when these mortal eyes close, grant us, Lord, a grander vision in order that we may behold your awesome face. May death lead us to a more splendid birth, the beginning of everlasting life. In Conversation with God by Francis Fernandez is published by Scepter Publishers. You'll find it at your local Catholic bookstore. Let's keep praying on this Feast of the Transfiguration. We join the whole church as we're led by our friends at DivineOffice.org in morning prayer.
13: God, come to my assistance.
14: Lord, make haste to help me.
13: Glory to the Father, and to the Son, and to the Holy Spirit.
14: As it was in the beginning, is now, and will be forever. Amen. Alleluia.
15: Today the Lord Jesus Christ shone with splendor on the mountain, his face like the sun, and his clothes were white as snow.
14: Today the Lord Jesus Christ shone with splendor on the mountain, his face like the sun, and his clothes white as snow.
15: O God, you are my God, for you I long. For you my soul is thirsting. My body pines for you like a dry, weary land without water. So I gaze on you in the sanctuary to see your strength and your glory. for your love is better than life. My lips will speak your praise. So I will bless you all my life. In your name I will lift up my hands. My soul shall be filled as with a banquet. My mouth shall praise you with joy. On my bed I remember you. On you I muse through the night, for you have been my help. In the shadow of your wings I rejoice. My soul clings to you. Your right hand holds me fast. Glory to the Father, and to the Son, and to the Holy Spirit.
16: As it was in the beginning, is now, and will be forever. Amen.
14: Today the Lord Jesus Christ shone with splendor on the mountain, his face like the sun, and his clothes white as snow.
6: Today the Lord was transfigured, and the voice of the Father bore witness to him. Moses and Elijah appeared with him in glory and spoke with him about the death he was to undergo.
14: Today the Lord was transfigured, and the voice of the Father bore witness to him. Moses and Elijah appeared with him in glory and spoke with him about the death he was to undergo.
15: Bless the Lord, all you works of the Lord. Praise and exalt him above all forever. Angels of the Lord, bless the Lord. You heavens, bless the Lord. All you waters above the heavens, bless the Lord. All you hosts of the Lord, bless the Lord. Sun and moon, bless the Lord. Stars of heaven, bless the Lord. Every shower and dew, bless the Lord. All you winds, bless the Lord. Fire and heat, bless the Lord. Cold and chill, bless the Lord. Dew and rain, bless the Lord. Frost and chill, bless the Lord. Ice and snow, bless the Lord. Nights and days, bless the Lord. Light and darkness, bless the Lord. Lightnings and clouds, bless the Lord. Let the earth bless the Lord, praise and exalt him above all, forever. Mountains and hills, bless the Lord. Everything growing from the earth, bless the Lord. You springs, bless the Lord. Seas and rivers, bless the Lord. You dolphins and all water creatures, bless the Lord. All you birds of the air, bless the Lord. All you beasts, wild and tame, bless the Lord. You sons of men, bless the Lord. O Israel, bless the Lord. Praise and exalt him above all forever. Priests of the Lord, bless the Lord. Servants of the Lord, bless the Lord. Spirits and souls of the just, bless the Lord. Holy men of humble heart, bless the Lord. Hananiah, Azariah, Mishael, bless the Lord. Praise and exalt him above all forever. Let us bless the Father and the Son and the Holy Spirit. Let us praise and exalt him above all forever. Blessed are you, Lord, in the firmament of heaven, praiseworthy and glorious and exalted above all forever.
14: Today the Lord was transfigured, and the voice of the Father bore witness to him. Moses and Elijah appeared with him in glory and spoke with him about the death he was to undergo.
0: The law was given through Moses and prophecy through Elijah. Radiant in the divine majesty, they were seen speaking with the Lord.
14: The law was given through Moses and prophecy through Elijah. Radiant in the divine majesty, they were seen speaking with the Lord.
15: sing a new song to the Lord, his praise in the assembly of the faithful. Let Israel rejoice in its maker. Let Zion's sons exult in their king. Let them praise his name with dancing and make music with timbrel and harp. For the Lord takes delight in his people. He crowns the poor with salvation. Let the faithful rejoice in their glory, shout for joy, and take their rest. Let the praise of God be on their lips and a two-edged sword in their hand, to deal out vengeance to the nations and punishment on all the peoples, to bind their kings in chains and their nobles in fetters of iron, to carry out the sentence preordained. This honor is for all his faithful. Glory to the Father, and to the Son, and to the Holy Spirit.
16: As it was in the beginning, is now, and will be forever. Amen. The law was given through Moses, and prophecy through Elijah. Radiant in the divine majesty, they were seen speaking with the Lord.
17: A reading from the book of Revelation. The angel carried me away in spirit to the top of a very high mountain and showed me the holy city, Jerusalem, coming down out of heaven from God. The city had no need of sun or moon, for the glory of God gave it light, and its lamp was the Lamb. The word of the Lord.
16: Thanks be to God.
17: With glory and honor, Lord, you have crowned him.
16: With glory and honor, Lord, you have crowned him.
17: You set him over the works of your hands.
16: Lord, you have crowned him.
17: Glory to the Father and to the Son and to the Holy Spirit.
16: With glory and honor, Lord, you have crowned him.
17: A voice spoke from the cloud. This is my beloved Son, in whom I am well pleased. Listen to him.
16: Blessed be the Lord, the God of Israel. He has come to his people and set them free. He has raised up for us a mighty Savior, born of the house of his servant David. Through his holy prophets, he promised of old that he would save us from our enemies, from the hands of all who hate us. He promised to show mercy to our fathers, and to remember his holy covenant. This was the oath he swore to our father Abraham, to set us free from the hands of our enemies, free to worship him without fear, holy and righteous in his sight, all the days of our life. You, my child, shall be called the prophet of the Most High, for you will go before the Lord to prepare his way, to give his people knowledge of salvation by the forgiveness of their sins. In the tender compassion of our God, the dawn from on high shall break upon us to shine on those who dwell in darkness and the shadow of death, and to guide our feet into the way of peace. Glory to the Father, and to the Son, and to the Holy Spirit, as it was in the beginning, is now, and will be forever. Amen.
17: A voice spoke from the cloud. This is my beloved Son, in whom I am well pleased. Listen to him.
0: In the presence of his disciples, our Savior was wonderfully transfigured on Mount Tabor. Let us pray to him with confidence.
16: Lord, in your light, may we see light.
0: Father of mercies, you glorified your heavenly Son and revealed yourself in the bright cloud.
17: Grant that we may listen in faith to the word of Christ.
16: Lord, in your light, may we see light.
0: O God, you have filled your chosen people with the bounty of your house.
17: Grant that we may always find the source of our life in the body of Christ.
14: Lord, in your light, may we see light.
0: O God, you have scattered the darkness with your light and have poured your light into our hearts so that we might look upon the radiant face of Jesus Christ.
17: Nourish in us the desire to contemplate your beloved Son.
14: Lord, in your light, may we see light.
0: O God, according to your plan, you have called us to holiness by your grace, which you have revealed in Jesus Christ.
17: Through your gospel, show to all of us the glorious splendor of unending life.
14: Lord, in your light, may we see light.
0: Loving Father, you have so loved us that we have been called children of God.
17: When Christ comes, grant that we may be like him.
14: Lord, in your light, may we see light.
0: O God, in the silence of our hearts, transform these our petitions. We pray to the Lord.
14: Lord, in your light, may we see light.
13: Remember us, Lord, when you come to your kingdom and teach us how to pray.
14: Our Father, who art in heaven, hallowed be thy name. Thy kingdom come, thy will be done, on earth as it is in heaven. Give us this day our daily bread, and forgive us our trespasses, as we forgive those who trespass against us. And lead us not into temptation, but deliver us from evil.
0: God our Father, in the transfigured glory of Christ your Son, you strengthen our faith by confirming the witness of your prophets and show us the splendor of your beloved sons and daughters. 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
17: Amen.
13: May the Lord bless us, protect us from all evil, and bring us to everlasting life.
14: Amen.
2: 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I'm Paul Sadek. 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
22: 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Yeah, it was just wonderful. 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
22: 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You and Cyrus are my favorite. 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
23: And it's Wednesday. It's August 5th. It's the feast of the dedication of the Basilica of St. Mary. Major 888-914-9149. We're going to be talking with Doug Hinderer in a little while here. Looking forward to that. 888-914-9149. You probably have a question. You can call anonymously. You can share us a story of renewal in a marriage. You can share a story of misery in marriage. We're here to talk about all of that and more. 888-914-9149. And you know my little favorite piece of news, because you were with me an hour ago, Sarah. What is my favorite piece of news this morning?
24: Pop quiz, hotshot. No, it's the new Yankees. They won, right? They won yesterday.
23: Yes, indeed.
24: Okay.
23: 2-0.
24: Ding, ding, ding.
23: Ding, ding, ding. And certainly like the Yankees to win. Now they're split against St. Louis. St. Louis won two nights ago. Yankees won last night. And that's its own good. But sorry if you're a St. Louis fan. My dad is a huge St. Louis fan. But they had a national signal. But anyhow, and he grew up in New York. But anyhow, the reason I'm particularly jazzed about the Yankees winning last night is this new player, George Lombard Jr. Last night was his first game in the major leagues, and he had two double plays. He plays shortstop, and he hit one of the two home runs that gave them that 2-0 victory. So good on you, George Lombard. Welcome to the Yankees. And we'll see how that series settles tonight. A couple things in the news I want to point out. In the market, if you're not aware, the market literally is at a record high. And Eli Lilly reports today, their shares actually have doubled over the last year. They're over $1,000 a share. I don't remember the exact number, but it's something like $1,200 a share versus $600 a share a year ago. I think Clip Ones are a lot of that. Eli Lilly's reporting this morning. Disney also reporting this morning, their shares have not doubled. There's plenty of people going to their parks. I know that, Sarah, you're a Disney fan. I'm a Disney fan. I'm actually in Florida right now. But their shares are down 20% over the last year. They're not selling Glip Ones. We'll see what they say this morning. There's a great book about Disney going back. Some of you will recognize this. My brother-in-law gave it to me. It's called Storming the Magic Kingdom. It's way back when, I think it was in the 1970s, when Disney was a hostile takeover candidate, and they found Roy Disney, I believe. He came in and protected Disney from getting taken over. It's a great book. My brother-in-law gave it to me for Christmas one year. It might have been the same year he gave me Moneyball by Michael Lewis, and he described that as value investing meets Major League Baseball. So, so Disney reports. And on this day, Neil Armstrong was born, 1940. And on this day, it would seem today, haven't been able to verify this. Did you catch this little SpaceX fact there, Sarah?
24: Yeah, they had a lunar landing recently.
23: Yeah, yeah. So
24: purposeful?
23: Not purposeful. So SpaceX reported yesterday, and their revenues were plus 92%. It was their first quarter reporting since going public. But to what you just were speaking to, Sarah, they had a Falcon rocket that had a segment released. And as of last night, it was on track to hit the moon at 2:55 this morning. I haven't been able to verify that it has in fact hit the moon. I saw one article saying that it was likely to have hit the moon. So, but if it did stay on track, so to speak, and to your point, Sarah, it was not intentional. It would create a 16-foot deep crater that would also be 65 to 100 feet wide crater. So
24: that's a lot of feet.
23: That's a lot of feet.
24: I mean, it's because I looked this up. It says that the piece in question, this portion of a rocket that launched like a year and a half ago, that's been floating around and has this trajectory, you know, to crash into the moon. This piece was about the size of, not that big, just a 5-story building. Yeah.
23: 5-story building.
24: It might leave a dent, you know. Like my husband is like, you know, always worried about me hitting curbs. Like, hey, watch out for the tires, you know, watch about those mirrors, you know, like it might leave a dent on the car. It's not as bad as SpaceX. They 5-story dent in the moon. And, you know, it's still there. So it must be able to take a hit.
23: And it's also evidence that the folks building these things and sending these things better be good and, in fact, seem to be good at keeping them on kind of the right track, so to speak. Like, not that I want things to be unintentionally hitting the moon, but it's better than them unintentionally hitting, you know, a portion of the Earth in a location that we wouldn't want them to hit.
24: Well, they did a good job of cushioning this. They were like, well, this is great because now we can practice what it would happen as we maybe land things on the moon. I'm like, didn't we do that with the Apollo? They didn't leave that big of a dent. I don't remember that story dropping that, you know, when Neil Armstrong landed, there was a huge dent. They learned the cushioning effect. But if for some reason the brakes on our systems are not working properly, now we will have an example of what would happen. So that's good, right? Turn lemons into lemonade.
23: That's good. That is a good healthy reminder. You're also reminding me of our conversation with Ashley for the following reason. She was citing our Holy Father, inviting and reminding us that our identities are as children of God in prayer. And the connection to this conversation we're having is I'm recalling the Artemis mission. And many of you would have, I'm sure, actually listened. I remember watching. I was just kind of glued to the TV as these astronauts came back to Earth and then actually seeing them interviewed after they got to Earth. But we had legions of folks aiding their return to Earth and then having a coordinated descent into the ocean and then being collected. But there was just a palpable freedom among the three of these astronauts. But the woman said some things that were just beautiful about just longing to be home. You know, you're spending all this time out here, but you're looking at this planet Earth and you're seeing your fellow brothers and sisters. And she just had this beautiful, you could tell that there was like a rediscovery of how great it is to be human by virtue of the fact that she was now home with these two men. She'd done these extraordinary things with, but now she was home with her brothers and sisters and our brothers and sisters. As I said, Ashley brought up Rome. We talked with her earlier. We talked about prayer. I'm just curious on the kind of the bucket list for you, Sarah. If you were to go to Rome, I don't even know if you've been to Rome, but what is on your bucket list, either as something you want to personally see or that you'd recommend to someone to go see because you've been to Rome yourself?
24: Yeah, I've never been. there are so many things that you can do when you're at Rome. You really do need to have someone to kind of guide you. So I would just want to, A, find a very good guide, or be on some sort of pilgrimage where it's already kind of set up, just to kind of just get something to see, you know, some of the main things, because there's so many main things. And sometimes you have like a special devotion to certain, there's a church for that. There's a grotto for that. There's a special tradition for that. So there's just way too much that you to see in one trip. It's like one of those things where you'd have to, you know, be in the mindset, okay, I'm probably going to come back because I'm not going to get to everything. But I would want to have a very good guide to kind of just get me started.
23: So you want like the time out Rome.
24: Just
23: time out Rome.
24: Get me started. And
23: put me
24: also,
23: on a bus or on a walking tour.
24: Also be that I wouldn't want to kind of feel very rushed, because you're not going to be able to soak in and really enjoy what you're seeing if you're just thinking about what's next. And I have this checklist and I need to see these 25 things. And if I don't see these 25 things, it just, okay, let kind of God kind of guide the things that you are seeing, and what am I supposed to get out of what I see at this time? And God will do that. He will help guide you through if you're open to it, right? What am I supposed to get from this, God? What is it that you have for me right now in this part of my life? Because you can go many times to Rome, I'm sure, but you as a person are evolving, God willing, right? So we're not in the same place. So something's going to hit us differently, even if we've already been back and we've seen this same thing. So I would just want to kind of have that kind of prayer launching into it. God, help me to see what you need me to see to become the person you want me to be. And hopefully he takes care of some of that, because it just seems like a very overwhelming trip, because there's just like gazillions of things. But I would say if I was going to be going near Assisi, I would want to go see Carlo Acutis and St. Francis there, because that would be pretty cool.
23: That would be cool. And you're listening to you is bringing back wonderful memory from my wife and I went to Rome. It was back in 94, and her sister and her husband were there as well. And we were staying in the Campo dei Fiori, and then my wife's parents were staying in a nice hotel, a walk from there. So we would walk between the Campo dei Fiori and this other hotel to go meet her parents. But to your point, it was the four of us, we would get a coffee or something, and we would do that in the vicinity of the Parthenon. And I bring all this up because you're reminding me, as I just learned, I didn't realize that this tradition of white rose petals in Mary Major coming down is something that is still done to this day, and it's being done today. But in the Parthenon, on the Feast of Pentecost, the Parthenon is a pagan temple with a hole in the top, or it was a pagan temple, it's now a Catholic church, and a hole in the top. And on Pentecost, they actually drop red rose petals to as a kind of, you know, as a symbol of the descent of the Holy Spirit. But it illustrates exactly what you're saying, Sarah. You don't want to kind of like shoehorn yourself into kind of the perfect Rome tour, so to speak, because you won't let the Holy Spirit, you'll be kind of, you know, trying to constrain the Holy Spirit. So I like the approach you're suggesting.
24: There we go. Well, if you're in need of more tour suggestions of other, you know, trips that you're going to be taking, I've got more advice for you. I can give you some.
23: I've noticed advice is a thing of yours.
24: I say things.
23: That's why we're a good pair.
24: Yeah,
23: we like advice.
24: We say things. Okay, very good.
23: And listening. Someone would just point it out to me in a text this morning. A dear friend, actually, say, I listened to your show for the first time. Good on you, Mark. I'm proud of you, big brother. We're brothers from another mother. We met in an airport randomly, probably 15 years ago. But anyhow, found out that we're both Catholic and became rather good friends, and he reminded me this morning that the first rule of Saint Benedict, listen. So let's listen to our friend here, Doug Hinderer, on the other side of the break. We're so fortunate to be working with him and this great family here at Relevant Radio. So Doug, I'm looking forward to talking to you. We'll be right back.
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8: My comment, really, my main reason for calling is just to say how much I really appreciate Relevant Radio and all of your crew for your saying yes, like Mary's yes, into teaching and promoting and evangelizing this beautiful Catholic faith that we have, especially promoting the Eucharist and confession. And I can't tell you how much your apologetics and everyone's programs have really, really magnified our knowledge and our rejuvenation of the Catholic faith, because we can't really love a faith if we don't know it, and we can't practice it the way God would like it if we really don't know it. And so you've really, really helped with that.
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10: Hello, I'm Father James Kubicki, and today we are celebrating an event in Jesus' earthly life that gave his disciples a little taste of heaven, the Transfiguration. The Gospel tells how Jesus took Peter, James, and John up a high mountain and was transfigured in front of them. That means his face became bright and his clothes shining. Today is also the anniversary of the death of Pope St. Paul VI. Several years ago, Pope Benedict had the following to say about these two events. For us Christians, the real treasure that we must ceaselessly seek consists in the things above, where Christ is seated at God's right hand. St. Paul reminds us of this in his letter to the Colossians, adding that our life is hidden with Christ in God. The Transfiguration of the Lord invites us to turn our gaze above to heaven. In the Gospel account of the Transfiguration, we are given a sign that allows us a fleeting glimpse of the kingdom of the saints, where we too, at the end of our earthly life, will be able to share in Christ's glory, which will be complete, total, and definitive. The whole universe will then be transfigured, and the divine plan of salvation will at last be fulfilled. The feast of the Transfiguration remains linked to the memory of Pope Paul VI, who in 1978 completed his mission and was called to enter the house of the Heavenly Father. May his commemoration be an invitation to us to look on high and to serve the Lord and the Church faithfully, as he did in the far from easy years of the last century.
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0: go with Captain and Jeanille. That's who sang that. But love will keep us together. All right, I got the thumbs up from Sarah Tafoya. All right, let's hear it for the Captain and Jeanille. And yeah, let's pick it up here in a moment with a good friend, another host here at Relevant Radio. And before we do, I want to remind all of you, if you didn't catch it, our Holy Father is talking about prayer today in his Wednesday audience. We just talked with Ashley Narona about that. We just talked with Father Joseph Anthony Kress, a Dominican, about prayer. Sharon Phillips is a pilgrim, perpetual pilgrim. We talked with her in Seattle last week. She's back off the road, so to speak, as a perpetual pilgrim. She's talking about it because our identity is as children of God, and prayer is central. It's really the foundation of all of living our lives. I bring all this up for its own sake and because today, 11 o'clock Central, today, 11 o'clock Central, and again tomorrow, 11 o'clock Central, Deacon Patrick Conley is going to have Monsignor Tom Richter on. Of course, Deacon Conley's show is The Inner Life, 11 Central. And they're going to be talking about the six foundations of prayer. And as we just heard from Father Joseph Anthony Kress, he had an idea of what prayer was, and then he entered the Dominican Order and has discovered it's something richer and different than what he thought. And I think having this conversation that Deacon Conley is going to have on the six foundations will be helpful to you in your life of prayer. So, yeah. So Doug Hinderer, Marriage Unhindered, you knows the show, 5 o'clock Central daily. I actually just first heard about Doug through a mutual friend. He's like, you got to listen to the show. And then December 12th, this past year, I met Doug for the first time on our 25th anniversary celebration here at Relevant Radio. We got our first FCC license in 2000 on December 12th. So Our Lady of Guadalupe is a patroness for us. Doug's a husband, he's a dad, he's a licensed marriage and family therapist whose passion is working with couples to help them live the married life that God intended from the beginning. Good morning, Doug.
1: Mark, so good to be with you, my friend. How are you?
0: I'm doing great. It's good to be with you, my friend.
1: Before we get into the whole marriage thing, I just want to tell you how I think what a great job you're doing. Your show is I enjoy listening to it when I'm driving in a lot of times in the morning, and you've got what I would call like a variety show. You remember back in the day, at least I do because I'm so old, but you know, they on TV you had variety shows and they had singing and dancing and comedians and all kinds of different stuff going on. Well, you've got like a variety radio show with all kinds of different stuff. My show is like just a bullet. It's laser focused. It's just marriage, period. But you got all this different stuff going on. You got all these balls in the air. I think you're doing a great job, man.
0: Well, Doug, it lifts my heart to hear you saying that. And I'm grateful to hear you saying that. And I will just echo what I said a moment ago. This mutual friend said, you got to listen to this stuff. And I started listening. And I will actually tell you, on top of that, I'm thinking of another friend who's actually a therapist who told me a story about him advising another person who was seeing him and using something that had come up in your show own counsel back in over in New Jersey. So there's a lot of good coming from the work you're doing here.
1: Well,
0: That is the idea, and it's true. It's true. I want to invite folks, 888-914-9149, 888-914-9149. We're talking with Doug Hinderer. You have questions. You might be wondering how to take the next good step wherever you are in your marriage. You might have a testimony of renewal you want to share. We are going to get into the strife that, of course, can happen, and indeed, marriage is work that happens in marriage. So 888-914-9149. And Doug Hinderer, I want to start off with kind of this topic of renewal. And the way I'll kind of frame it here is that we had Dr. Joe Atkinson on yesterday. He heads he's a teacher at the JP2 Center for Family in DC. Okay. He's been there many years. He's a scriptural scholar, but he talked about the first head of that center, writing a letter to Sister Lucia, just asking for her prayers, but then getting back a letter to his surprise, and Sister Lucia saying how important the work you are doing in marriage is, and that the evil one will attack marriage. And of course, there's very clear evidence that that's happening. But we know, and this is now, that's Sister Lucia. Now I'll just add, hope is real. God doesn't lose battles, even if he permits evil. So before we get into kind of the kind of strife that's happening in marriages, and we're going to spend some time there, before we go there, Doug, can you share a story, a vignette, something that's encouraging about the renewal you've seen in marriages?
1: Yeah, I think, you know what, the rejoin, you know, Sarah played Captain and Tennille, love will keep us together. And that's wrong. It takes more than love. You know, yeah, love is important. That's kind of the glue. But, man, you got to have the right skills, the right mindset, the right attitudes, et cetera. So, and I think, yeah, of all the couples I've worked with, the ones I enjoy working with the most are the ones who come in and say, you know what, we're doing pretty good. We'd like to be great. So can you help us move to the next level, right? And that's the deal, right? And most couples don't come into therapy until they're like thinking about divorce, right? Till that's on the table. And by that time, it's often too late. And the research is pretty clear. From the time a couple realizes their marriage is in trouble to the time they actually find a therapist to work with is about 6 years, almost always too late. Because what happens is one of them, their heart turns to stone. And once you've lost that love and feeling, it's really hard to get it back. And, you know, in the Gospels where the Pharisees ask Jesus why Moses allowed divorce, because Jesus said, nope, divorce is off the table, not an option. He said, well, why did Moses allow it? He said, because of the hardness of your heart. But from the beginning, that wasn't the way, right? And so once a heart, so my encouragement to people is once you feel your heart starting to harden, that's the time to get help. Don't wait until all the life is out of it and it's now a petrified rock. Get help early. And for the couples who do, while the love is still there, while the commitment is still alive, while I still see the good in you, we can do marvelous work together to really bring you to the next level. And it's not that complicated. There's just a few things you need to do well. And to make it easy, but it's not complicated. So, yeah,
0: that's beautiful.
1: Getting help
0: that's very
1: early
0: encouraging.
1: Is a great idea. Yeah.
0: Getting help early. And I want to ask you, when you say it's not that complicated, I want to ask you about two things. One is the kind of origin point, if you will. You said 6 years. So before that, 6 years have elapsed, but also kind of the specific things you're saying that aren't that hard to do.
1: Yep.
0: And before I go there, Doug, you're reminding me of a conversation I had with my wife recently where about the exchange you just described.

0: is almost like, well, marriage will break kind of by its nature if it weren't for the sacramentality that Christ brings to marriage. So he gives us a power that, you know, is not our own. So what about that? Before we get into the kind of what I'll call relationship skills, which is a reduction, but before we get into that, what would be your comments about the, you know, the life of grace that the church offers to allow us to either A, avoid being in a crisis, but B, kind of work through a crisis?
1: It's huge. It's huge. And I think one of the reasons why the devil has so much success in destroying marriages is because so many married couples are not in the state of grace. And so they've deprived themselves of the grace of the sacrament, right? And so there's only two kingdoms. There's the kingdom of God and the kingdom of Satan. And if you're not in the kingdom of God, you're in the kingdom of Satan. And if you're not in a state of grace, you're not in the kingdom of God, which means the devil has a lot more influence over you. And he can get into your brain, and he keeps, I mean, his number one tactic is to get you to continually focus on your spouse's defects. And here's the deal. We all got defects, all of us, because of original sin. And if he can keep us focused on the defects, that kind of, you know, erodes everything else. So I when I start working with a Catholic couple, after the first session, I strongly encourage them to go and make a good confession. And I say, and I'm not suggesting, you know, you're not in state of grace. I don't know. But what I do know is we got to make sure there's nothing getting in the way of blocking the Holy Spirit from doing his work. And it's amazing. Beautiful. I've had couples come back and say, you know, Doug, it'd been 20 years, 30 years, scared to death to walk into the box, came out all grins and smiles. And you know what? We haven't had a fight since. Bada bing, there we go. My job is done. Right? So I think the most important thing you can do for your marriage, get into the confessional, bottom line.
0: Yeah, and we can get into it, and, you know, with all due discretion in how we use our words, but I'm sure purity is the heart of the matter. So let's talk more about what you're saying here, Doug. So you talked about a few, it's not complicated. There's some essential steps. You've started sharing that with us. So please elaborate.
1: Yeah. So it only takes three things. I think there's three legs on the stool of a good marriage. First is conflict management. Second is investing in your marriage every day, growing the love, growing the connection, growing the friendship. And then three is practicing forgiveness. And you're going to get an opportunity to practice forgiveness pretty much every day because you're married to someone who's not perfect, right? And you know, I had Dr. John Bergsma on the show Monday. And he's written some wonderful books about love and marriage, etc. And the part, this first time I'd ever come across it, it was in his book on love. In the Old Testament, after Adam and Eve fall and God is passing out the punishments, Eve gets to increase the pain of childbirth, and your desire will be for your husband, but he will lord it over you, right? I always thought that meant, you know, like a physical desire, right? You'll want love and affection, and he's not going to give it to you. That's not what the original Hebrew word meant. The Hebrew word meant control. So your desire will be to control your husband, and he will rule over you. So right from the very start, the very first moment of original sin, God said, from here on out, there's going to be conflict between the two of you. So get ready, right? And that's been the deal. It's not been a marriage yet where there hasn't been conflict, at least at some level, between husband and wife. And you have to be able to manage those conflicts because you're not going to eliminate them. That's impossible. So you got to be able to manage that. Then you got to invest in the marriage. And we can go into these in more detail if you want to.
0: Yeah, and I'll interrupt only to say that we have someone who wants to ask you a question.
1: Oh, let's do it.
0: And let's jump to Mary. Good morning, Mary. You're in Texas, and it's great to have you on. You're talking with Mark, and here's Doug Hinder. So over to you, Mary.
2: Hi, good morning. Mr. Doug, you actually said it right when you said the heart hardens. And I was wondering, as an adult child of parents who are elderly, who I guess that's what my mom has, her heart has hardened, how do we

0: how do we deal with that as adults when we're constantly seeing that hurt between them? I mean, it's...
1: Yeah, I think, well, obviously you got to pray a lot for them. I mean, they're elderly, they're set in their ways, they're probably not going to change much. So part of it is just kind of accept that that's their reality, and they've got a lifetime of pain and hurt, and probably pain and hurt from childhood and growing up that they brought into the marriage, et cetera. So I think you do that, but I think the other thing you do is you also bring up the positive, right? And so if she's criticizing your dad, you bring up something good about him, right? And what I found often is that if people are doing a lot of criticizing, if you start bringing up the positive about the person that they're criticizing, generally that shuts down the conversation because they're looking for somebody to agree, oh, yeah, your father, oh, he's such a this, such a that. And you say, you know, he's got a kind heart or he's been a good provider. That usually kind of ends the conversation.
2: What do you think,
0: Mary? Okay. Thank you. Yes, it's because it's a lifetime of chaos, and we as adult children with our own children growing up, it's like my parents act like they just got married, and I can't. I mean, we're supposed to be the children, and, you know, they're supposed to be the parents, but we're always intervening with their... So I just feel like I pray that one day it will be just peace, and they'll... Kindle, or
1: Not likely, Mary. I think you got to love them in their defects, and these are defects they've got. But, you know, find the good in each of them and, you know, bring it up. Let them know you see it.
3: Mm-hmm. And
0: thank you.
3: Doug, do you want to speak to, and Mary, whether you stay on the line or not is up to you, Mary, but do you want to speak to boundaries? And the reason you didn't make this an explicit point, Mary, but there are many they're adults whose parents have the kind of conflicts you're describing, and it's still a great wound for that adult. And so the difference between forgiveness and reconciliation, I think, is important here. So the fact that your parents are arguing with each other hurts you and your siblings, Mary, because, you know, they owe you something better than that. So you can forgive them, but that doesn't necessarily mean you're going to be reconciled with them. So do you want to speak to that, Doug?
1: Yeah, you're absolutely right on. You cannot reconcile without forgiveness, but you can forgive without reconciliation. But if you want to reconcile, the first step is always forgiveness. So, and I think as far as boundaries go, you put boundaries in place to protect your heart, not to punish the other person, right? And so if mom's criticisms of dad or dad's grousing about mom is causing you a lot of anxiety, worry, sleepless nights, etc., then you set a boundary around that and say, you know what, dad, I'm not going to stay in the same room when you start complaining about mom because I love you both equally and I don't want to hear it. And it's not to punish dad, but it's like to bring peace into your life. So set boundaries to the degree you need to protect your heart from unnecessary pain.
3: Beautiful.
0: You know, really thank you for that, letting me know about boundaries, because my husband and I go to Mass and I worry that, you know, my parents are elderly. I don't want to lose my parents and then have a fight, you know, or, you know, just hear them fighting, you know, and I don't want to have that last, be the last time I hear from them, right?
1: Yeah,
0: but at the same time, yes, our anxiety, my sisters and I, our anxiety is up the wall, because it's like, here we are going to start school, and then we give my mom a call and it's complain about my dad, and it's like, that's not what we want to hear. And so then we stop calling, we stop going, but that's not right.
1: That's not right. That's not right. So, and I think you just have the conversation with her and say, mom, I love you. I want to talk about my kids, school, I'm tired of you complaining about dad. It's the same story every single time. Stop it. And if you're going to go down there, I'm going to end the conversation. If you want to talk about other things, we'll keep going. It's your choice, mom. But this conversation is now off the table. We're not having it. And that's the deal.
3: Well, Mary, I think we're going to leave it there. But I want to point out to you, Mary, that at the back of the A Future with Hope letter by Bishop James Conley, there's an enormous amount of resources that you'll be able to draw on there in your area there in Texas for getting the kind of assistance you might need, you and your sister dealing with your mom, and not only that, and your dad, but Doug's available again at 5 this afternoon on his 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Doug, let's take a short break and we'll pick it up on these kind of different misery scenarios inside of marriage.
4: God created something in the family dynamic and the raising of children that is a beautiful picture. 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So there's an eternal representation here in this. And if we can put forward that message and help people see it and live it as an example to the culture around us, I think it goes a long way.
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6: Hi, this is Archbishop Joseph Nauman of the Archdiocese of Kansas City in Kansas. Let us pray. Remember, O most gracious Virgin Mary, that never was it known that anyone who fled to thy protection, implored thy help, or sought thy intercession was left unaided. Inspired by this confidence, I fly unto thee, O Virgin of Virgins, my Mother. To thee do I come, before thee I stand sinful and sorrowful. O Mother of the Word incarnate, despise not my petitions, but in thy mercy, hear and answer me. Amen.
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0: Hello there. Hello there. From Jefferson Airplane to Jefferson Starship to Starship. I think that's who we're listening to there, Sarah Tafoya. And so renewal is possible if you're a rock band. And doesn't mean the music gets better, but you can still have some hits. And talking about hits, we're talking with Doug Hinderer here, host of Marriage Unhindered, friend. And come join the conversation like Mary just did. 888-914-9149. 888-914-9149. Share your story of renewal, your story of frustration. 888-914-9149. So, Doug, so what about that? You know, you gave us three critical practices: conflict management, invest in marriage, practice forgiveness. And the misery stage, as you know from Pete and Carol Tomaselli in your own work, like that's a common stage in marriage. But if you don't let it go on forever, so to speak, there is hope. You can kind of turn this ship around. What have you seen that helps those married singles, the couples who are just kind of going on about their business, but kind of politely not really communicating? What have you seen them do to kind of start moving in the directions you're encouraging them to do?
1: Yeah, and I, you know, the that's one of the warning signs, right? That all of a sudden we're drifting apart emotionally, and it's kind of like, you know, you step in a boat and your feet get wet. And you're like, oh, maybe there's a leak somewhere. Well, if you ignore it, you know what's going to happen, right? And when you start becoming emotionally disconnected, that's going to end badly if you don't do something about it. So I think one of the things I encourage the couples to do is to have a conversation about it and say, hey, I'm not real happy right now. I'm not feeling good about our marriage. How about you? Well, yeah, I'm not too happy either. All right. Do you think there'd be some value in us getting some help to figure out what's going wrong so we can fix it? Now, generally, it's the wife who has that conversation and the husband who generally says, nah, we can fix it on our own. Men have a really hard time admitting they need help. And a man's greatest fear generally is failure. And to admit we need help is to admit I can't fix it on my own, which is a failure. And my response to men who feel that way is, you know, you really need to man up and stop living this self-deception that somehow you can fix everything, number one. Number two, if you could have fixed your marriage, you would have done it by now. And the fact that you're now 5 years in, 10 years in, 20 years in, whatever, and it isn't better, suggesting you're not going to be able to fix it on your own. Get some help to do that. And if you get help,
0: number three, I mean, it's going to be a bigger failure if you don't get some help.
1: Yeah. Right. If you get divorced, well, that's the biggest failure of all, right? And it doesn't need to happen because it's not complicated on how to run a good marriage. It takes work to be sure. And I think one of the great fallacies, the great deceptions that the devil throws out there comes out of Hollywood and this whole idea of living happily ever after. I mean, I love the romantic comedies, and I listen to all of them, and I cry through most of them. But the end is false. You don't live happily ever after. You work at it, and you know. And one of the things I say is, listen, God created marriage for your holiness, not your happiness. And if you look at it from a supernatural perspective, this is my path to heaven. This is the woman or the man who's going to help me get there. And I'm going to help them get there. Life's going to be better. And here's the little hidden secret about holiness. Holy people are happy, right? There's no patron saint of cranky, right? And the holier, you look at John Paul II, you look at Mother Teresa, you look at Padre Pio. These guys had some pretty tough lives, but they were happy people. They had great peace and joy in their life. Focus on the holiness that could come from marriage, and the happiness will flow from there.
2: Doug, you just picked three unmarried people as your examples.
1: Well, that's true.
2: Okay, let's back this right up. No, but I've heard that on your show that you say that. And I'm like, that really, that mind shift change, I think, because we have that idea that it's, you know, happily ever after, we're just be happy because we're in love and that's all we need. But, you know, there's also, hey, what is the definition of love? Okay, sacrifice on the cross. Oh, that's a little different. And that tends to lead you to that holiness, which will lead you to the happiness. So it does, you know, all you need is love with the right perspective of what love is, right? And that's what's so beautiful about the faith is that it really does kind of give us that total mind shift change of what we've grown up thinking that love is, what marriage is, what life is. Yeah. And then we figure out, oh, well, just becoming a saint. Okay.
1: Yeah.
2: Now we have the goal in mind and we can center everything else around that. And it helps us a little bit better when we have these disappointments that, like, this guy or this girl I married to, yeah, they're not, you know, they're not perfect. They are very annoying sometimes.
1: Correct.
2: Yes, they're supposed to be. That's bringing you, that's helping you to figure out that you're really annoying sometimes and you have some things to work on,
0: right.
2: Which
0: right.
2: was, I was a shock for me. I was like, actually, I thought I was very patient, kind and loving. And then I had a husband and kids and I was like, ah, maybe not. Maybe I have some stuff to work on. Thanks, God.
1: Yeah, there you go. Still an opportunity to grow a little bit in that virtue. Yeah, I got you.
0: So, well, what about that man who kind of, let me put it this way. Have you seen, how often do you see these men kind of take your challenge and actually act on it? And how often is it just like, just, they're just stubborn? Or is it true that once they're in your office, then it's actually very encouraging? And if it is the case.
1: Yeah. No,
0: how
1: that's
0: do you get them into
1: experience.
0: Your office to the wife? To the wife might be the question. Yeah.
1: That's been my experience. If I can get the husband in the office, generally he can be like, oh, this Doug guy, I guess he's okay. Yeah, I can work with him. Uh-huh. He's not a, you know, some kind of idiot. But I have had, you know, especially the narcissists, when the narcissistic husbands show up, usually after just a few sessions, you know, when I start putting a little pressure on them, they decide I am an idiot and they stop coming. And so narcissists are really, really hard to work with. I don't have a lot of patience for them. And so I'm not necessarily the best therapist for a narcissist.
0: And how do I get my husband to come to the, let's say he's not a narcissist. But what are some of the things that are kind of persuasive? One of the things that came up with Amy Davenport last week is that men need to know that they're respected. And if we're in this situation, they might already, there's a very good chance that he already feels like he's not respected. And I realize each situation's unique, but what are some of the things you've witnessed about, you know, with women actually having success, having their husband actually come to meet with you? Because it sounds like that's the critical step. Once they meet with you, there's a lot of hope to follow.
1: So I think, you're not going to embarrass him or shame him into doing it, right? So you're not going to yell at him and criticize him and, oh, he'll do it now because I'm getting yelled at. I think one of two ways. One is, you know, you just say, hey, listen, what do you got to lose? One session is all I'm asking for. You know, and then you could quit after one, right? Yeah, that's one approach. The other approach is, I would like it, the therapist would like it, if you could come in and give your perspective on what I need to do better as your wife.
0: That's great.
1: So
0: that's
1: we
0: great.
1: Shift the focus to the wife, not to the husband. He can come in and kind of unburden himself with his frustrations. And but then all of a sudden I can make a connection with him on a human level, and he can be like, well, I guess I could talk to this guy again. Then we can kind of slowly move into healing the marriage. So those are the two approaches that seem to work.
0: Great. Well, we have Yo Lee calling in here from California. So let's take up the conversation with Yo Lee. Good morning. Very early morning to you, Loli. Yo Lee, you're talking with Doug Hinderer here.
3: Hi, good morning. Good morning. Yes, good morning. Sorry, I had you on mute. Yes, I have a question because my friend is engaged to be married with a guy, but he'll tell her he's going to do something, and then he changes his mind. And he said, and she says, oh, but he said, you know, et cetera. You know, and he says, no, but, you know, I changed my mind. I have a right to change my mind. And now she's kind of like iffy because she's kind of like reading him as like not a man of his word, like a liar, you know? Mm-hmm. And how do you take care of that? I mean, that was the remedy for something like that.
1: Yeah. Yoli, how long have they
0: Thank
1: dated?
0: You, Yoli.
1: Yeah. How long have
3: about
1: they dated?
3: About a year.
1: About a year.
3: How long did they date? About, I don't know, maybe a year and a half or something.
1: Okay. All right. Does she have any other problems with him other than this? Because I agree with you. This is kind of a significant thing, right? The foundation stone of a marriage is trust. And if I can't trust that you're going to keep your word, what else are you not going to keep, right? And when we get married, you're going to give your word to love, honor, protect God, you know, all that good stuff. But if you think you can change your mind on that, what does that mean? So I think your friend is right to be concerned about that. And I think she needs to have a conversation with him about that, that says, hey, I don't think I can trust you to keep your word. And as a result, I'm not sure we should go forward in this relationship and see how he reacts to it. Now, it depends why he's not keeping his word. It could be just because he's fickle or he falls prey to other influences, or because he's manipulative. And he just says what he needs to say for her to be happy with him at the moment, and then he's going to go off and do his own thing. So she's got to figure out why he's not a man of his word, and because it's probably indicative of other deeper issues.
0: Yeah, and Yoli, thank you for joining us here. I'll just echo the things that Doug said and remind you as a friend that it's charity to counsel somebody that they might be making a grave mistake. So sounds like you're onto something there, Yoli. Without presuming, sounds like you're onto something.
3: Okay, thank you.
1: Yeah, I agree, Doug, Mark. Really good point. And one of the things that I said that when I do pre-marriage work with engaged couples or couples who are dating, the litmus test as to whether or not this is a good idea is what are your family and friends saying? And if they're saying, oh, man, you got a good one, don't let this one get away, that's a thumbs up. And if they're like, oh, are you sure about this? Maybe you need to reconsider. You need to reconsider because they're seeing things you're not, because you're smitten with infatuation and all this other stuff. They're not. They love you. They're seeing this person you're dating with through a much more objective lens than you are. And if they've got concerns, you really need to pay attention to that.
0: That's a great reminder, Doug, too, because back to the culture, we tend to think that it's kind of just the two of us in this romantic kind of actually, you know, captain and Tennille boat. But that's just not how it works. That's why we have witnesses at marriages, not only from a juridical perspective, but because it is a communal act. Your testimony. Thank you for that. I want to shift us just to what seems to be a kind of like a formula for in fact getting divorced, but maybe not. And what I'm referring to is a couple that has agreed to separate. They now live in separate locations. It was designed to be a cooling off, rediscovery. I don't actually know any particular couples in this situation, but I understand. Actually, that's not true. I can think of one. But it seems like that can just become kind of a permanent state. But am I wrong in that? Can that in fact become a vehicle to rediscovering love in a marriage?
1: Yeah, it really can. And in fact, I mean, one of the things that's not well known is, I mean, canon law actually deals with that issue. The way the canon law is written is you need the permission of your bishop to live separately. I don't know that there's any diocese in the United States that actually, you know, enforce that law. But the idea is, because that really gets the message across that, A, this thing's in deep trouble and I need to pay attention to it or we're going to end up in divorce. So sometimes that wakes up the sleepy partner, you know, who thinks everything is fine, number one. Number two, it kind of brings home the reality of, man, living alone and all this other stuff, this is not good. I don't like this. Maybe I should fix the marriage. So there's some real positives that can come out of it. On the other hand, I certainly know couples who have lived separately, married, but separately for, you know, until they die, 20, 30 years in some instances. And so you've maintained your vow to live, you know, as husband and wife. You've not entered a new marriage. You've not dated. But you've lived separately. Not the best scenario, but much better than divorce. And I think in our society, we kind of go, no, it's either marriage or divorce. Now, there's a middle step in there that I encourage people to consider, which is this idea of a legal separation to, you know, because now you're still in the church, you're not divorced. Of course, you're not free to marry, but you aren't if you're divorced either. So it's not necessarily a bad idea. I wouldn't go into it lightheartedly, but it can have some good outcomes. And I've known couples who have been lived apart for a while and said, man, this was not good. And they got back together, they worked on their marriage, and they're in a good place. So it can have
0: great.
1: A good outcome. Yeah.
0: Yeah, they missed each other and rediscovered. Okay. We might have another call. We're just doing some checking on it. But before we go there, and we're coming up on time here, but standards is a term I learned from you. Tell us a little bit about standards, Doug.
1: The standards are divorced people who say, I'm gonna continue to honor my marriage commitment, and I'm not going to apply for the annulment. I'm not going to date. I'm not going to remarry. I said till death do us part, and this person decided to divorce me. These are the victims of divorce, you know, and that's the problem we have in this no-fault divorce world we live in. Either one, for any reason, can decide in the marriage. The standards say, okay, you can end it if you want to, but as far as I'm concerned, I'm still married. I'm still going to pray for you every day. I'm still going to do everything I can do to get you into heaven. That's sacrificial love. That's agape love. That's kind of white martyrdom stuff, right? Really serious mm-hmm. sacrificial love. But the standards are people who take their faith, their vows very seriously. I know Great. Some standards, and they're wonderful human beings.
0: It's very heroic. Yeah. So why don't we wrap up with Lisa? Lisa, you're in Illinois, and welcome to the conversation. I know there's something going on with your husband. So over to you, Lisa and Doug.
4: Thank you. So my husband and I have known each other for 43 years. We've been married for 39 years. And he has a porn addiction that he actually brought into our marriage years ago, like before we got married. And I am struggling. Are you?
1: Sorry.
0: Sure. It's okay. We're with you here, Lisa.
4: I'm just not myself. And like everything in my body just screams. mm-hmm. And I tried getting him to help me to try to get through this, and he ends up putting the blame on me for not doing this or not doing that. Mm-hmm. When mm-hmm. He is the one that wanted me to call today.
0: We're going to run out of time in about 30 seconds.
1: So, if you will call in tomorrow night to my show at 5:00 Central Time, we can have a deeper, more meaningful conversation about this because we don't have the time right now. But I would love to talk to you on my show Thursday.
0: And we can take 5 minutes at the end of this show to just take it up with you, Lisa. So stick around past this break here, Lisa. We'll pick it up and arrange for more before Doug's show. Doug, great talking with you, my friend. Thank you for joining
1: for
0: us here. Doug Hinderer, Marriage Unhindered. Next up is Patrick and Cyrus, 888-914-9149.
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7: 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That's kofc.org/relevant. 3 weeks after stepping in to finish her brother, the late Senator Lindsey Graham's term, Senator Darlene Graham has broken with his stance over abolishing the filibuster.
8: And I am all for, this is where I differ from my brother, getting rid of the filibuster to get this done, because eventually the Democrats are going to get rid of it anyway.
7: Graham said she co-sponsored the Save America Act and is willing to sit through recess to get it done.
8: You have to have an ID to check out a library book to buy alcohol. You don't have to have an ID to vote. That's absurd.
7: She also questioned, why is the Senate taking off a month of work when they have things they need to get done? The Senate Homeland Security and Governmental Affairs Committee will vote today on whether to hold Dr. Anthony Fauci in contempt. Mark Mayfield reports.
9: The vote comes after the former White House health advisor invoked the Fifth Amendment more than 100 times in a hearing last week about the COVID-19 pandemic. Fauci refused to answer questions, saying he thinks committee chair and Republican Senator Rand Paul wants to see him behind bars and is obsessed with him. I'm Mark Mayfield.
7: Christians in Nigeria are mourning 30 believers killed in a suspected Fulani terrorist attack. A Catholic funeral mass was held on Saturday for 27 victims, while three evangelical Christians killed in the same attack were buried earlier. Church leaders say multiple denominations gathered in solidarity with grieving families. The attack killed 10 women and 11 children, including a 3-year-old. A bishop has urged the government to do more to protect vulnerable communities. The Christian advocacy group, Open Doors, says more Christians are killed for their faith in Nigeria than in any other country. Keeping you connected with the church and the world 24 hours a day and on the web at relevantradio.com, I'm Mary Graham for listener-supported Relevant Radio.
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14: Good morning and happy Thursday. It's August 6th. You know what day it is, Sarah? It's a special feast day. I'll bet you know what it is. Feast of Transfiguration.
2: There it is.
14: Of
2: hey.
14: Our Lord.
2: Yeah, I knew that.
14: Yeah, I like the faux delay there, Sarah. I know you knew. So, yeah, happy feast day, Sarah Tafoya. Happy feast day to each of you, to all of you. Happy Thursday to all of you here in Florida and all of you across this great nation of ours, and to, for that matter, all 8 billion of us here on this great planet Earth. So, yeah, what about those hillbilly Thomists? Did you pick them up yesterday, Sarah? Did you hear our friend Father Joseph talking about the hillbilly Thomists? Is that a name you'd heard before?
2: I have heard that name. Yeah, I heard they're like, they really rock. And the shocking part is, you know, you're like, oh, okay. It's, first of all, that's not a name that you'd think like, oh, they're like, they're hip. The hillbilly Thomas. But
14: no,
2: then you're like, hey,
14: the name you picked.
2: These guys got robes on. They're like, you know, religious. This is not what you're expecting when it comes to, you know, people are like, yeah, we're flocking to the hillbilly Thomas. And they're like, wow, they're the religious guys. And they have great music. That's crazy. I mean, it shouldn't be crazy, but
14: yeah,
2: it doesn't seem like it would go together.
14: No, it is surprising, right? And well, to your point, the name is sort of like, huh? And it was a few summers ago, I somehow ran across them. And to your point, like, it's an odd name, but then when you actually hear the music, you're like, wow, this is good. And they came up because of Father, who's a Dominican. And I think if I'm remembering correctly, he said September 26th, they'll be performing as part of this rosary event down in D.C., I think he said. Is that tracking?
2: I mean, sure. Yeah, I mean, that could be very true. And, you know, you can find
14: number 20,
2: they'll find them.
14: Down in D.C., yeah.
2: Yeah.
14: Yeah. And, D.C. Yeah, yeah. So another bit of news that came up yesterday, or I read about yesterday, didn't mention it, but it's worth mentioning here. So there's a volcano in Guatemala that erupted, I think it was 2 days ago. It's called the Fuego, which is a pretty good name for a volcano. I hope everyone was safe, but and is safe. But it also, the topic of Guatemala is dear to our family. One of our sons is from Guatemala. But there's also a movie coming out later this month. And I know you're familiar with Stanley Rother, Sarah, but I hadn't heard about him until a few weeks ago when I was made aware of this movie called American Martyr.
2: Yeah.
14: And Stanley Rother.
2: Yeah, that's going to be cool.
14: Yeah, it is going to be good. And he's a priest, or he was a priest, and I believe he was a Franciscan. As the title suggests, he's an American martyr. So his cause is open, And that film is coming out. And yeah, we're going to be talking more about that in the days to come, probably late next week. But either way, keep an eye out for that film, American Martyr. And also kind of in the world of kind of news, I checked in on the topic you and I discussed yesterday, Sarah, which is the moon. You know, that's kind of a favorite topic of mine. And can you guess the topic I'm referring to that we were talking about yesterday?
2: We talked about so many things, Mark. I love how you're always trying to quiz me. Were you listening, Sarah? Do you listen to our show?
14: You know, we'll let the clock elapse here a little bit, because I know you're going to get to it, because you were bringing all this great info in on the topic of the moon yesterday.
2: Yeah, well, this is what's funny is because I was just shocked that there's like 130 million pieces of space junk just floating around because of us. You know, they're worried about, you know, I'm just thinking, when is the recycling program going to get rolled out for us to be like, hey, guys, you got a lot of trash up there, start recycling? Because, you know, we think of like all the trash that, you know, going down the side of the road, you see somebody who's, you know, dropped something or it's blown maybe from garbage pickup day. And you're just thinking, why is there so much trash around? But it's not just here. There's still some stuff up in space. So, yeah, space junk is flying around. And sometimes it even hits the moon.
14: Yeah, you nailed it. And it's tons of junk. I wasn't aware of the tons of junk until you pointed it out yesterday. And yesterday when we came on, we were saying, you know, there's this Falcon rocket piece that came from SpaceX that was on track to hit the moon. And in fact, it was on track to hit the moon early yesterday morning at 2 something yesterday morning. In fact, it did hit the moon. And so now there's a crater on the moon, a man-made crater, so to speak. And there's also another crater there, also man-made, called the Einstein crater. I don't know the origin of that particular crater, but you do bring up a good point, like, you know, space junk. And at one level it's junk, but at another level, of course, it's a safety matter. So I'm glad it hit the moon. And I don't know much about how these things kind of find their paths and stay on their path, but the people who do know those things were confident it would hit the moon, and so it did. There's a lot to discuss here. I want to touch briefly on the Feast of the Transfiguration in a little bit, but mindful of time and looking forward to talking to our guest here, Lawrence Dauphinbach. Let's do that. Let's take it up with Lawrence Dauphinbach. He and his wife, Katie Joy, are Chicago-based. They co-founded and lead an organization, a group there in Chicago. I'm in Florida at the moment. You're there in Chicagoland, Sarah. Many of you are going to be familiar with the Athenaeum Center for Thought and Culture. And I like to call it a door into beauty in the middle of Chicago. They're right there in northern Chicago. They have a history with the affiliated with the Redemptorists and next to St. Alphonsus Liguori Parish Church. And what do you say? Should we take that up here, Sarah?
2: I love the Athenaeum Center. They're great partners here with Relevant Radio, and I want to hear more. How did this get started?
14: Yeah, it sounds great. So, Lawrence, good morning. How are you?
15: Good. How are you guys doing?
14: Doing great. Are you in Chicago today?
15: I am. I am in Chicago. Yep.
14: Well, good. Good morning. Well, thanks for making the time, Lawrence. You and your wife, Katie Joy, founded this Athenaeum Center and kind of refounded it, if you will. And as I said, it's really a door into beauty in the middle of Chicago. And you know that better than I do. And this is a comment from you. You make this remark: we believe beauty teaches us to pay attention. Each work on our stage is not a conclusion, but a carefully offered question. It lingers, unsettles, and gently forms the soul. So just what a beautiful invitation to get drawn in to beauty. The way you've framed your mission, it's something that I think calls forth over and over again. And if you look over the roster of things you have on the horizon here just in the next few months, it's quite a roster of productions and windows and doors and welcomes into beauty. As I read that, I was reminded of a production of The Screwtape Letters that my wife and I saw in New York some years ago. So How did you personally discover this mission not to conclude, but to carefully offer a question? How did you personally discover that, Lawrence?
15: Yeah, that's a great question. I mean, it starts back, just to give you a little bit of a background. I had been working in the film industry prior to running the Athenaeum Center, and went to school at Columbia College in Chicago here, studied cinematography, started a camera rental operation in 2009, and that had predominantly been my kind of line of work for a number of years, working in and out and around movies and commercials. And, as I was working in that industry, raised cradle Catholic, had deeply involved in my faith as a child, had a typical experience. I think a lot of college kids do. They leave the house and their faith drifts a little bit. And, as I worked in the industry and just felt more and more like there was just a void of that faith life and God, in the culture and the industry, I also had that hunger, and I was always kind of looking for moments and people and encounters that would bring me back to our Lord in a way that I sensed deep down, and that longing eventually really kind of catapulted my strong reversion back to the faith. And it was through a series of steps and events that I'm happy to talk a little bit more about that led to the birth of the Athenaeum, and really ultimately that core mission of finding these moments, these points that lead us through beauty to encounter something that we as Catholics would know and understand as God.
14: Yeah, and I know that JP2 wrote a letter to artists that influenced many people, including you. And I would love to hear that, Lawrence, a little bit about those steps. And what is also becoming clear to me, wasn't clear coming into today, is that this invitation you felt before you met Katie Joy, it sounds like. But I'm sure that meeting her and being married was instrumental and is instrumental. So, if you could speak to that among your steps, that'd be great.
15: Yeah, certainly. That was a huge part of it. And around that time, as I was starting to kind of go a little bit deeper and getting involved a little bit more on the peripheries in the Chicago culture, what was going on, what existed. I had attended an event. Katie Joy was, at the time I met her, she was kind of the founding president of the Chicago chapter of Young Catholic Professionals. And I attended probably one of their first events, and she was acting MC, and I thought, she seemed very interesting at the time, and she was introducing a speaker, and I was hungry to get involved. And her and I, we got together a few times and just started to have discussions about our Catholic faith and I think my interest in the arts. And I quickly learned that, Katie Joy had studied theater at Northwestern, and we both had very much an interest and passion for both the faith and the arts. And it was around that time that we were dating that there were things that we started talking about that led us to, really ultimately, I suggested, hey, what do you think about reading lettered artists together? And so we did, we started doing that. And, looking back at, I realized God was preparing us for something, we couldn't have imagined, but it was something much greater. And, lettered artists, John Paul II's work is something that it treats it as something really deeply human. There's a line that says beauty is a key to the mystery and a call to transcendence. And I think, I think that's exactly right. Beauty gets our attention in ways arguments sometimes can't. Makes us stop, makes us wonder. And, I think wonder is often where faith begins. He says every...
14: I'll give you a...
15: Every genuine art form is a path to the inmost reality of man and of the world. And I think that's something we're trying to do, the Athenaeum. So that was kind of the start of our, part of our conversations. And as we kind of went on and continued dating, I came to discover the Athenaeum. Katie Joy had been a parishioner at St. Alphonsus. And you know, at the time I was attending St. Clement in Lincoln Park, and started coming over to St. Alphonsus more regularly. And it was during that time I really began to learn about the Athenaeum, which is the building, you know, directly next door to St. Alphonsus. And most people that went to St. Alphonsus, I would say at that time, you know, I could argue that a lot of people had no idea that the building next door was even associated with the parish. And that was really kind of the turning point where we started to learn about some of the different plans the parish had. There was, you know, possibility of it being sold to a developer, turning into senior living space. There was, you know, and also an option on the table of it being destroyed and turned into a parking lot to kind of add more parking to the church. And I think
0: there's a song about that, a pop song about
15: that's right.
0: Turned into a parking lot. You've said some very provocative things, Lawrence, and we're gonna take a break here in a moment. But before we do, a couple of things just to second what you're saying. I mean, at the moment I'm in Clearwater Beach, Florida, which is beautiful. But when I go for a walk later, I'm going to be offered all these different kind of retail establishments as on my walking promenade. And it's going to be kind of an intrusion, so to speak, on the beauty of the Gulf of America, the Gulf of Mexico. So it's that invitation into wonder that is so essential. And we had a guest on earlier this week, as you probably know, Eric Jenis, but he encouraged us to, quote, bathe our children in beauty. And that's what you and Katie Joy are doing. And as you say, we're made for this. St. Clement too. There's someone there who's quite a musician. They have a kind of a reverence for music in that parish, if I understand correctly. So is it fair to say music was kind of instrumental in your formation as a younger man?
15: Certainly. I mean, certainly music was definitely a part of it. I remember I actually grew up in Kalamazoo, Michigan, and I have a lot of memories also attending the Gilmore Festival, a big piano festival that we would attend all the time. And music was certainly an aspect. My sisters would be singing musicals also around our house. I think everyone in my family was part of the theater program in some capacity in high school. So certainly music was a part of it.
0: That's great. Well, let's take a short break, Lawrence. When we come back, we'll just pick up where we are. And I definitely want to pick up Dante 360, which I know has been running for, I think this is its fourth season coming up here in the fall. And, you know, why 360? Why is it so popular? And then you've got another one coming up in December that's kicking up its fifth season. So we'll talk about that and more on the other side of the break.

0: There's 24 pieces. Love those Hillbilly Thomas, and I love talking with you, Lawrence, and being with you here this morning, Sarah. And Lawrence, thanks for your contribution here at the beginning. We're having a technical problem getting the air going, the show going live, and it just kind of sometimes we get these little interruptions, and then our lady delivered the goods. So thanks for contributing to that. And yeah, let's pick it up here where we left off. You have this production of Dante called Dante 360, which, if am I correct, it's this will be its fourth season here in the fall.
1: That's right. That's right.
0: And you call it a tentpole production. I know it's very important to you personally, and you're very involved in it, and it's in the production. And tell us a little bit about why it is a tentpole production. We know the name Dante. We know Inferno. It's a familiar name, but a lot of us don't have the familiarity with his work that you have. And you not only have the familiarity, but you've put the hard work and labor into bringing this production to life. And it clearly is something that people want to participate in and have that carefully considered question or offered question presented to them. So tell us more about Dante, including the why is there a 360 there?
1: Yeah, sure. Well, one of the first things, you know, when we started our time at the Athenaeum, one of the first things that happened is, you know, walk through the theater. I think day one, I'm sitting in the main stage and empty theater, just kind of sitting there contemplating, all right, Lord, what do you want us to do first here? We need to start bringing some programs to life. And where does that begin? And as I'm looking up in the main stage, I see this beautiful medallion at the top of the proscenium arch, and it's an image of Dante and Beatrice, and it's the original artwork that had been put into the theater really when the Redemptorist built it. And I'm looking up and I'm saying, wow, Dante and Beatrice have been looking over every patron in this building, you know, since 1911, you know, over 100 years. And I think it's time we put them on the stage. I look back.
0: And many of us know who Beatrice is, and many of us know who Dante is. But tell us who they are, please.
1: Yeah, sure. So Dante and Beatrice are two of the main characters in the Divine Comedy. Dante is both the author and kind of the pilgrim of the story. Beatrice, she's a real woman who Dante admired, and in the poem, she comes much more though than a historical figure. She's really kind of a guide for Dante through his journey as he navigates what most people, you know, most people hear the Divine Comedy. Some people know the Divine Comedy. What more people often know is Inferno, which is part one of three parts of the Divine Comedy. So Dante's journey takes you from Inferno and into Purgatory or Purgatorio, and then ultimately into Heaven or Paradiso. So those are sort of the two main characters.
0: Yeah, great. Okay, so back to you. So you're sitting there, you're having this kind of encounter. Yep.
1: Yeah. So I have this encounter, and I think, well, let's get Dante on the stage. And so you know, our board's coming together, advisory board, and you know, I'm thinking, all right, who also knows Dante really well? And I reach out to one of our advisory board members, Elizabeth Lev, who's our historian in Rome, and I say, hey, I want to put together a project on Dante 360. What do you think about kind of helping me, you know, co-create something that we can bring to the stage? And she loves the idea. And so, you know, the great part about the Divine Comedy is, well, most of the work is already written, and so a lot of it is just adapting a lot of the existing cantos, navigating, kind of curating the right portions and interpretations of the Divine Comedy, but then bringing in kind of more of a story that the modern day theater goer can experience Dante and bring him into kind of something a little more visceral, a little more to the accessible today. And so what we did is we decided we wanted to add kind of different experiences of Dante, and hence the 360 aspect of the name. And what I mean by that is, in the show, there's a lot of visual art. There's a lot of singing. There's acting, and there's also a bit of Elizabeth Lev herself giving you a bit of a art historian perspective that takes you through this journey. So much of Dante 360 is both educational, entertaining, and ways of drawing you into the world of Dante through different forms and

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2: 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Homeland Security Secretary Mark Wayne Mullen says the Trump administration has located 148,000 unaccounted for children who came into the United States illegally. According to the Epoch Times, about 330,000 children remain missing. A report released last year by DHS's Office of Inspector General found that from fiscal year 2019 to 2023, nearly 500,000 unaccompanied minors crossed in the United States from Mexico and were transferred from ICE to the Department of Health and Human Services, where poor record keeping has made it difficult to track where the children are. Vice President J.D. Vance says the Fraud Task Force has identified hundreds of thousands of dollars in fraud since March.
3: We have been able to identify $230 billion of fraud just since the Fraud Task Force was set up. And that's frankly, we've been able to stop $56 billion in fraudulent payments that would have otherwise gone to fraudsters rather than to the people who need them.
2: Vance urged Congress to codify certain anti-fraud actions taken by the administration to ensure that they remain in effect under future administrations. Pope Louis XIV will undertake an apostolic journey to Uruguay, Argentina, and Peru from November 6th through the 17th. The pontiff knows Peru very well, where he first arrived as a missionary in the 1980s, later serving as a bishop there and acquiring citizenship. The journey to Latin America will see the Pope visit 10 cities over 11 days. This will be his sixth international trip. Firefighters have established containment lines around the wildfires burning in the Spokane, Washington area. Officials say they reached between 5 and 13% containment and are making steady progress. Keeping you connected with the church and the world, this is listener-supported Relevant Radio.
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7: This is the month of August. It's a month dedicated to Our Lady, Catholic Legacy. You want to go on our site, Catholic Legacy, if you don't have a will. It's also a month dedicated to preparing for the next life. And it's very common not to have a will, but it's a pretty important thing. And we make it very easy. The phrase, the next good step, Father Bennett Rochelle would use that phrase. So I'm going to go ahead and say, if you don't have a will, the next good step is to go onto Catholic Legacy and get that going. And like I said, it's August. It's the month of Our Lady. There's also some great days to be celebrating here. We'll get to the Feast of the Transfiguration. Happy Feast of the Transfiguration, all y'all, as my friends in the South say. But there's a couple birthdays here that are worth pointing out. On this day, 1911, Lucille Ball. I love Lucy. Like, was there ever a greater TV show? I mean, Lucy and Ricky, that's just good stuff. Are you a Lucy and Ricky fan there, Sarah?
8: Oh, yeah. Yeah, no, I love Lucy. And I have one of, like, you know, the box sets of, like, one of the seasons. They're all good. But You could pick any episode, and even if it's not a famous one that is well known, you'll find yourself laughing along because it's just the most ridiculous scenarios. I often wonder, how did they come up? How did the writers come up with these? They were just probably just having the best time trying to think, what could we get Lucy into? And how are everyone else going to react? And how is Ethel going to get strung into this time? She knows it's not going to end well. Why does she still get strung in? And every single time, it's great. They do a great job.
7: Good stuff. Good hijinks. It's really good stuff. Good hijinks and good family hygiene. You mentioned the box set. And we have the box set at our house as well. And it's just wonderful stuff. She's a genius. 1911. 1928, Andy Warhol was born. He has this quote, which is okay. I want to thank 1440 Daily for this. It's an okay quote. I mean, he said it, so God loves him. So, but it reminds me of Arthur Brooks. But his quote is, "You need to let the little things that would ordinarily bore you suddenly thrill you." There's a little bit of a kind of a positivism in there, and suddenly thrill you. But okay, cool, Andy. The thing that I like that Arthur Brooks commends us to do is to let the little things that would ordinarily bore you. it's not an exact quote, but we have our phones and we have all these devices and we have these stimuli. And in some ways it is a unique moment in world history. But in some ways I think it's always been the case. It's like, do you want to avail yourself to being bored? And when you're in that moment between the meetings or when you're invited to look at your phone and you really don't need to, like, it's really an opportunity to be bored and then wonder. And I mentioned my wife and I had lunch with a couple I hadn't met before. She had met them. And thank you, Marie and Dave. What a delightful afternoon. Dave made the remark, sometimes I find that when I think my mind is wandering, it's actually God talking to me. there are times when we should get on with whatever it is we need to do. But I won't go into it here, but my wife wound up suggesting something to me last night, a kind of pilgrimage that she intends to undertake that clearly came from someone other than herself. That's just, the Holy Spirit, that is. And it's just a beautiful invitation that she felt come to her while we were having lunch. And so I'm looking forward to that pilgrimage that she plans to embark on. So, thank you, Andy Warhol, for allowing me to even offer that observation. And then also on this day, 1945, not a great thing to, well, it should, it, we need to remember it, but little boy, the atomic bomb was dropped on Hiroshima. And later this month, on August 14th, we'll celebrate the Feast of Max Kolbe, who gave himself to Our Lady, said he wanted to be both pure and a martyr. And she said, okay. And this comes to mind because he spent a lot of time in Japan, in Nagasaki. And he, too, was a media man. I'm grateful for your intercession, Max Kolbe, St. Max Kolbe. Pray for us. Edith Stein's feast is sometime this month as well. We might have a guest on to talk about that. So some important days in history here. And in the world of news, Eli Lilly did in fact have great results. Their revenues and earnings were strong. GLP-1, the kind of originally for diabetes, appetite control. I mentioned yesterday, Eli Lilly's stock has doubled over the last year. It's around $1,200. A share. It's actually off a little bit yesterday, so I haven't looked at the numbers in any detail, but I take that to mean that as strong as the earnings and revenues were, they were no better than what the market expected, and so stock was off fractionally yesterday. And the market itself was off a little, nothing to really kind of write home about. The S&P down a little, NASDAQ down a little bit, Dow up a little bit, and NFL preseason starts tonight, 8 o'clock. Carolina Panthers, Arizona Cardinals are playing. And the Preakness Stakes is going to be held on a Sunday starting in 2027. It'll be the first Triple Crown race held on a Sunday starting in 2027. And again, I get I get these goodies from 1440 Daily News. So thank you, 1440. I want to just speak for a moment about this feast. I mentioned before we came back here that it just struck me over and over again, like, why is Peter like want to build tents? Like, not that building tents is a bad thing. I mean, tents are great. I like camping. But why do we want to build three tents? And of course, I'm talking about this radiant moment. Our Lord's face is radiant. Listen to him, the Father tells Peter, James, and John. Listen to him. But why the three tents? And so I did a little bit of digging. It made it a little easier. I did this back in the fall. Made it a little easier because we do have these large language tools. But there's a lot of evidence, and the scholars point to this. It does look like it was the Feast of Sukkot. It's known as the Feast of the Tabernacles or the Feast of the Tents. And Jews celebrate it. I was raised Jewish, as many of you know. Celebrate it in the fall, shortly after Yom Kippur. I celebrate, you know, I'm now grateful to be Catholic, but I'm still a Jew. Jesus was a Jew. His mother was a Jew. His father was a Jew. Our elders in the faith. We celebrate it. Jews celebrate it because it's a reenactment, a recognition, a remembrance of God's fidelity in the desert. And they literally, you know, you'll recall, many of you who know the scripture will recall that we have the Ark of the Covenant. Moses has the Ark of the Covenant. It's in a tabernacle. I think it's called a chuppah, but there's a veil over, there's a large kind of canopy over it, a tent. And the Jews are wandering through the desert for the promised land, following Moses, except for when they're not listening to him. And in that ark is the covenant. So the Feast of Sukkot remembers this fidelity of God to the Jews as they went through the desert, had left Egypt, of course, on their way to the promised land. And Peter says, let us make three tents, one for Jesus, one for Elijah, one for Moses. And we know from the Synoptic Gospels, in one of them, that they're actually talking about Jesus's great sacrifice. I'm going to Jerusalem, I'm going to Calvary, and they're actually talking about the Passion. But I say all this to say, again, it's a remembrance for all of us about God's fidelity to us in our lives, in all the circumstances of our lives. We just heard Dave Durand inviting us into adoration. So I know many of you are in that practice. I know some of you, like myself, sometimes it slips, and that's normal. But let us take this feast as an occasion to return to him. I am the way, the truth, and the life. So the Feast of Sukkot, the Feast of the Transfiguration, our God is there for us. Let us thank him in all the circumstances of our lives. So that I wanted to hit. And then I think we're going to take a break here in a moment, Sarah. And when we come back, we'll pick it up with Scott Anthony. Scott Anthony is the ministries manager for the Apostolate of Family Consecration. That's a name that is familiar to many of you, Apostolate of Family Consecration. Also familiar to many of you, and I know you too, Sarah, Catholic Family Land is what they offer not too far from Pittsburgh. And there's a lot of good stuff to talk about with Scott. So why don't we take a short break here, Sarah, and pick it up with Scott on the other side.

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5: Question of the day. My dear bride gets the question of the day. Is there indoor plumbing? That was her question when I said, what should I ask Scott Anthony? Catholic Family Land. She's like, is there indoor plumbing? 888-914-9149. 888-914-9149. Practical questions. The joy Scott has witnessed after folks have spent a week at Catholic Family Line, your own experience with Our Lady in your family, 888-914-9149, 888-914-9149. Is there indoor plumbing? Wow, Our Lady has really done some amazing things in my family. Should I come to Catholic Family Land? This sounds great. Come ask Scott your question. Sarah and I will ask him our questions, but we don't know your questions unless you come join the conversation. And testimony is as good as a question. So we look forward to hearing from you. I look forward to hearing from you. 888-914-9149. And Sarah, you and I were just talking, I guess it was yesterday, about like being the family with the Catholic assault vehicle in the parish where that's the only Catholic assault vehicle. And I'm sure that'll come up in our conversation here with Scott. I've been looking forward to talking with Scott Anthony, Ministries Manager for the Apostolate of Family Consecration, Catholic Family Land. And Scott, good morning. Thanks for joining us.
7: Good morning. Thanks, Mark. How are you?
5: Doing great. Thanks for making good time for us. And
7: absolutely,
5: I know prayer is going to come up as we engage in this conversation here. Our colleague Patrick Connolly, Deacon Patrick Connolly, is going to be talking about prayer, the six foundations of prayer, again today at 11 Central with Monsignor Tom Richter. So I know, Scott, that prayer is integral to your life. Let's start off there. You're married. You have a large family. Let's put aside, to the extent you can, because I know this is your life, Catholic Family Land, but just within the kind of confines of your own life as a man, tell us a little bit about your life of prayer.
7: Sure. Thank you. Well, prayer is, it's what keeps us connected. It helps us to have that relationship with God. For my life, it is scripture. I just have a very deep devotion to the Blessed Mother. I have since I was young. I probably made my first consecration to Jesus through Mary when I was in college. and so along with that dive into scripture and daily mass, of course, daily rosary, I just find myself throughout the day just praying Hail Marys, just talking to the Blessed Mother, talking to the Lord as well, trying to have, you know, everything that we do at Catholic Family is immersed in prayer. Every meeting, every conversation we have, we start with a quick prayer, we end with a prayer. So it's become like this relationship with the Lord and the Blessed Mother that I think, you know, people often ask, like, what does it mean when St. Paul says to pray constantly, you know, or continually? And I feel like that's what I do in life. I mean, certainly you set time away, you know, apart for meditation and listening to the Lord and going to adoration and mass and those kind of things. But I think it's just a continual conversation with the Lord that I just feel like I couldn't function through the day if I wasn't continually connecting with the Lord. Even if someone just comes and asks a question, even when I'm doing an interview like this, I just, on the inside, I'm constantly praying Hail Marys and asking for the Spirit, you know, to come and guide everything that I would say and everything that I would do. And so for me, it's become like breathing, to be perfectly honest with you. It's just something I'm doing constantly. I wake up in the morning before I turn off, you know, right after I turn off my alarm, before I get out of bed, I'm praying the morning offering to just make sure that everything that happens that day, all my joys and prayers and sorrows and sufferings and work is just offered to the Lord. And then we have a very short consecration prayer that we pray called All Four of the Sacred and Eucharistic Heart of Jesus, All Through the Sorrowful and Immaculate Heart of Mary, All in Union with St. Joseph. And so throughout the day, we even have a short, like, version of that where we just say All Four and reminding ourselves that we're doing all of this for Jesus through Mary in union with St. Joseph. So, integral to everything.
5: Well, let's, thank you, Scott. Let's breathe out loud. You described it as breathing, and you just talked about prayer. And in fact, we're two or three are gathered. We are praying, but would you lead us in that, those four you just mentioned, or to Our Lady through a Hail Mary? Yeah. Would you lead us in a prayer?
7: Absolutely. In the name of the Father and the Son and the Holy Spirit. Amen.
5: Amen.
7: Lord, we just thank you for this day. We thank you for the gift of life. We thank you for sunshine and rain. Lord, I thank you for anyone who is involved in the show, anyone who's listening to this show this morning or will listen to it at another time. Lord, that you would just fill us with gratitude and hope and joy each day, no matter what life throws at us. Lord, help us to always immerse ourselves in your perfect will, which is always goodness and mercy, always wanting the best for us, Lord, even when it doesn't seem that way. Thank you for all the gifts and blessings you've given us. And Blessed Mother, we just ask for your intercession for our lives and for the lives of anyone listening to this as we pray. Hail Mary, full of grace, the Lord is with thee. Blessed art thou among women, and blessed is the fruit of thy womb, Jesus. Holy Mary, Holy Mother Mary, of God,
5: Mother
7: pray
5: of God,
7: for us sinners.
5: Pray for us sinners.
7: Now and at the hour of our death. Amen.
5: Hour of our death. Amen. Thank you, Scott.
7: Amen.
5: So, yeah, thank you very much, Scott. 888-914-9149. Come join the conversation with Scott Anthony. You mentioned being introduced to consecration when you were in college. How were you introduced to consecrating yourself to Our Lady?
7: Yeah, I mean, we prayed the rosary a lot growing up, and then when I was in college, I went to Franciscan University, and there was a woman that worked the reception desk there in the J.C. Williams Center. Maybe some of your listeners will know that center, and her name was Erla. And Erla's mission in life was not to just answer the phones at the switchboard. Her goal in life was to get as many people to do the consecration, and so like so many other people, she kind of introduced that to me as a student, just in casual conversations, or people say, go talk to Erla. And then, so I did the 40-day prep, and consecration according to St. Louis de Montfort. That's how I got involved with that and did that. And, just been consecrated to Our Lady ever since.
5: Beautiful. Thank you, Erla. She sounds like a Blessed Solanus or, Andre Bessette, like the people who are at the door, if they have the devotion, they have an enormous influence on other people's lives. So,
7: I'm sure she's with the Lord right now and continuing to intercede for everybody from heaven. So,
5: it's great. So great. So take us into the apostolate for family consecration. It came into being 50 years ago, plus one, I think it came into being in 1975. And I didn't know much about its origin until I talked about it with Sarah. And thank you, Sarah. But it's founded by Jerry and servant of God, Gwen Conacher. I didn't know that Gwen was a servant of God. They had 13 children. So I think a good way to talk about the origin would be to simply ask the question, why did they turn to Our Lady?
7: Yeah. I'll try to keep the story short. Basically what happened is that, you know, they got married and, you know, then, you know, Jerry, you know, was like, okay, I'm a man. We're going to start to get involved in the world. And some of his older relatives were like, the communists are coming to take over the United States and destroy family life and the way of life that we know it. And so he read on stuff and realized that's true. There's a plan here of evil. And he thought the way we're going to fight this is politically. And so that's what he started doing. He was a political activist. Mm. Jerry was a businessman, owned his own business, very intense, focused man, and was a leader, and people were drawn to him. And so, but then they just kept failing and failing and failing. And the real fight was over getting sex education into public schools. And they fought that and fought that and fought that and kept losing. And finally, through a series of events of Gwen being in a car accident and the other driver was a mother who was killed and different things, they just had a group of friends that turned to them and told them about consecration to help them get through the grief and other things that was going on. And so they eventually, in the early 70s, thought, you know what, the United States is going to hell in a handbasket. And the Blessed Mother promised that the faith would never be extinguished in Portugal. So they moved their entire family to Fatima, Portugal, and said, you know, he's going to start a business here, and this is where they're going to raise their kids and live out their days. And they were there for a couple of years, and the business there didn't work out because in order to own a business, you had to be a Portuguese citizen, which he wasn't. But he was getting residuals from the company that he had sold in the United States, and that's what they lived on. And basically, he had a two-year retreat where he immersed himself in the message of Our Lady of Fatima and realized through the Blessed Mother that he isn't supposed to stay in Portugal and run away from the problem. He's supposed to come back and be a solution to that. And he realized at that point that the solution was spiritual. It was not political, even though we need to be political as well. But the real battle was spiritual. So the family moved back. He started working for, St. Maximilian Kolbe, Knights of the Immaculata. And then from there, he broke off of there, and they founded the Apostolate for Family Consecration in order, because they realized that this attack is against marriage and family as well. And I don't think, I mean, he was a visionary, but I don't think he could have even envisioned how bad things would be today with the things we see in our world right now.
5: Yeah. Yeah, there's a lot of evidence of the attack, and you remind me of just what happened. The communists put some pretty bad actors into our seminaries, and
7: yes,
5: that left us with kind of some of the kind of collateral damage that we have to this day. But I'm very grateful.

0: So they came back, and did they in fact consecrate themselves while they were in Fatima? And how did it turn into an actual enterprise? That's most enterprises, whether they're religious expressly or not, just fail within a few years, if not sooner.
1: Yeah.
0: So just tell us a little bit more about like what happened to actually get this thing kind of properly established at the beginning there in 75.
1: Yeah. To be honest with you, I'm not sure I know all the details of what you just asked.
0: Yeah.
1: What I do know is that what it got it started is that, you know, Jerry, like I said, was a visionary, and he was a businessman, and he was a go-getter, and he didn't take no for an answer. I never knew him. The first time we came to a family fest was the last time he spoke at a family fest and was here back in 2010, and then he retired, moved back to Wisconsin with some of his older kids. But from all the stories that I've heard, I mean, it's not unlike most other religious organizations or apostles, that the Lord gives a very special charism to the founder, or in this case, the founders. And it was, you know, just the charism of Jerry as the head of his family and as the go-getter that he was, and the charism of Gwen being the heart of the apostolate. And they just were a family that created a ministry to other families to fight the evil one. And I believe they had made their consecration before they went to Fatima, which is, you know, kind of why they ended up going there. But they came back realizing that our Blessed Mother gave us a peace plan at Fatima for the world. And the world wasn't listening. We weren't getting enough people to live this spirituality that she laid out. And it was underscored because of the miracle of the sun that happened October 13th, that as we've been taught by many theologians and bishops and cardinals and priests, that, you know, there hasn't been a miracle on that magnitude that was prophesied ahead of time. You know, they were told in July of 1917 that there's going to be a miracle of the sun on October 13th. It was predicted. Here's the day. That's why there was almost 100,000 people there, including the atheistic press who came to mock the Catholics and the believers. And then all those people saw the miracle of the sun. And so it underscored the Blessed Mother. Yes, of course, it's private revelation, but it underscored the message by having a miracle that was predicted that happened the way that it did. And that's been probably the greatest predicted miracle since the resurrection. And so it underscores the fact that, yes, while it's private revelation, we would be foolish not to listen to it.
0: Hear, hear. So we're talking about Scott Anthony. He's the ministry manager for Catholic Family Land and the Apostle of the Family Consecration. 888-914-9149. Do they offer indoor plumbing? what is the fruit that Scott has seen with the families that have come over the years? What does he do in the quote off season? I'm sure he's not working for 9 months of the year. Ask your questions of Scott, 888-914-9149. Share your own experience with Our Lady, delivering the goods, bringing good into your life personally and into your family's lives. 888-914-9149. So what about that, Scott? Let's talk a little bit about the fruit that you've seen beyond your own family. You've been there for more than a year. You've been there for a while, which shows dedication and loyalty and fidelity to your own vocation. What have you seen? What have you witnessed? You know, the kids get older, the parents get more faithful, the families have problems. Like, what are some of the things that you have noticed over the years serving there at Catholic Family Land?
1: Yeah, I mean, it's actually really beautiful. I mean, while my family started coming in 2010, I actually didn't start working here until 2022. So this was my fifth summer. But before that, I did 30 years of parish youth ministry. And I'll tell you, coming into family ministry, it's so much more powerful. If anybody's out there doing youth ministry, God bless you. I love you. I know what it's like to be in the trenches with our young people, but, you know, start to minister to their parents and their siblings as much as you can as well. It's a game changer. And so when, especially with families,
0: got the whole enchilada, so to speak. right? You got the whole enchilada. You're not dealing with kind of like, well, what's going on with mom? What's going on with dad? Like.

0: Exactly.
1: You're dealing with the whole
0: family.
1: Yeah.
0: The whole family trying to grow together, coming to the events together, you know, all being ministered to together, hearing talks, and then coming back together as a family afterwards and saying, what do we need to do to grow as a family? And so, you know, the fruits, we could go on for an hour, but just seeing marriages healed, seeing children who have been conceived because they've come here and realized that we can be generous and the Lord is calling us to have another child. We've heard testimonies of kids getting up, you know, that have been missionaries for us and saying, you know, my parents came here and learned that contraception was not God's way. And I'm only here because of the apostolate's message. Things like that. You see families that struggle. No family that comes to Catholic family and is perfect. Sometimes people are turned off by the name. It's just the nickname of the property. And you know, people say, oh, is there a roller coaster or something? And no, there isn't, but there's a lot of fun stuff on the property. We have 800 acres, but the fruit is that families come together. They make this consecration to the Holy Family, and support one another. And you realize you're not alone in the world. And so marriages are strengthened, relationships between parents and children grow. And we just hear wonderful, wonderful things. It's really a great honor and privilege and joy to work here and get to see it firsthand every day.
1: Yeah, and I think we're going to take a break after your response here, but no rush on the response either. But what is the reason for marriages being healed, babies being conceived, families continuing to have, you know, the difficulties that families have, because none of us is perfect, and sin, you know, grace needs to work where, you know, we all have our shortcomings, but there's these beautiful, powerful things happening that have consequences for many generations to come for the good. What do you attribute that, the heart of that, to?
0: I mean, I think it's because when you think about the word consecration, Mark, it's something being set apart for a holy purpose. And so this isn't just families coming and receiving, all right? It's you come and you receive and the message. And we believe in something called the dual consecration, where not only do you do the devotional of the consecration and the prayers, but you also be consecrated in truth. And so you continually delve into the teachings of the church. And so in that continual study and learning what the church teaches, combating the false truth and the false narratives of the world that's constantly being thrown at us and our children, and then with the devotional aspects of the prayer and praying the family rosary and the sacraments, you know, your family is just being given grace and then also being consecrated, set apart, not to be Amish, not to be pulled apart from the world, set apart in the world with the outward focus of always being a missionary family to other families, to go back to your parish and gather a group of like-minded people at your parish and start to grow that from within your parish as well. And so, again, it's not a circle the wagons and shoot at the evil in the world. It's actually, you know, gather this grace that you receive to overflowing and bring it to other people. And so you're setting your family apart with God's grace, even in your imperfections, to be a family for others, not just for yourself. And I think that those Beautiful. Things combined together, you know, is a powerful force, you know, for the world. None of us are allowed to sit on the sidelines. All of us individually are called to be witnesses in the world to the Lord, to the gospel. And so the church teaches in Vatican II that families are of primary importance as witnesses to the world and have a unique role, not just individually in the laity, but even as families. And so we bring families together to join together with other families to be strengthened to go out and be that witness in the world, because it really is the age of the laity, which doesn't mean we're against the hierarchy or the hierarchy isn't needed. And of course it is. But we're the ones living in the world. And so the church is calling us in particular in this age to be the witness. And that's the counteract. That's the spiritual force that goes against Satan's attacks on marriage and the family.
1: Scott Anthony, this is great. And I'm learning a lot from you. And you've taken us to a great place to pause and a great place to pick up on the other side. We've had some calls coming in. We might pick up with a call, and we might just pick up where you left off here on this kind of like living that vocation to holiness as a family after the week at Catholic Family Land. So stick around. Scott Anthony, we'll be right back.

0: We've got to persuade our fellow citizens that unborn life is worthy of protecting. It is sacred in the eyes of God, and it should be sacred in the eyes of man, too. And we have to pick up the torch and fight for that every single day.
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10: I'd be dancing to that. And we're talking with Scott Anthony, 888-914-9149. Come join the conversation, 888-914-9149. Pete, thank you for pointing out that indoor plumbing, we can thank a Catholic for creating the toilet, for inventing the toilet. Thank you, Pete, for that call. And we just had another caller. You called in, but then you dropped. So come join us, 888-914-9149. And what about all this, Scott? So and for that matter, Sarah, like what about all this? So we have this awesome week. We consecrate ourselves to the Holy Family, and then what? Like now I'm back in my parish, and I'm the only Catholic who believes in the real presence. I'm exaggerating, but you kind of know where I'm going.
11: Yeah, I mean, it can certainly feel that way a little bit. And again, after having worked in a couple different parishes for 30 years, it can feel like an uphill battle. I think that for me, in my own mind, Mark, the key is stop seeing people as the enemy. I know in youth ministry, it's really tempting to feel like the parents are the enemy because, you know, they always will let their kids put everything ahead of church, you know, soccer and this and that and every activity. And you think, oh my gosh, these parents, you know, and it's really tempting to do that. And instead, I think we need to see everyone as part of the harvest, right? Everybody that we encounter, do we not want everybody to get to heaven? And so I think when you have that attitude and you pray for that grace, God gives you the grace you need when you need it, not beforehand. And so when you leave somewhere like Catholic Family Land or any other retreat experience you go on, you know, we're always meant to go back, You know, you were talking about the transfiguration earlier. We're always meant to leave the mountaintop and go back down into the real world. And that's where, you know, the bread and butter happens. That's where it's at is, you know, it's easy to love God and love other people on a retreat, right? It's hard when you're doing it every day with the people you have to be in contact with every day. I'm always going to confession and confessing the same sins. And I'm always like, oh, you know, talking to Father Kevin, one of our chaplains here, our head chaplain, and Father, you know, why am I committing the same sins? He goes, well, first of all, let's be glad that you haven't created any new sins that you're committing. That's good. Right. It's not like you're running through the Ten Commandments. Now, I'm going to get all of them. But he said it's because sins are all involved in my state and life vocation and my job and getting frustrated with things at work or getting, you know, being too harsh with my wife or my kids or being impatient. And so that's, it's, you know, take family life and then, you know, extrapolate from that what it's like to be in a parish, which is a family of families. And how would we then want to treat other people? And so again, it, you know, St. Pope John Paul II said that, you know, the more we live a life of self-donation, the more human we become, that we are meant to be giving ourselves away. And it doesn't mean in every way that there is to be giving ourselves away. But the life. Go ahead, sir.
12: Oh, I was going to say, it's really real what you're saying. When you're in this retreat and you're on that mountaintop, that transfiguration, and you come back, man, the real world, that's where, you know, like you said, that's a tough spot. Now, I was even mentioning, we were joking about this earlier in the week, just the drive home was a little bit challenging because I was just thinking, man, we were just at here at Catholic Family Land. We had such a great time. We really kind of experienced, there's so many opportunities to experience God and his mercy through confession and adoration and mass and rosary and all these other families. And okay, we can do this and we're kind of consecrate ourselves. And then you're leaving and you're like, oh man, I already stepped right off the platform. Just dove right down and it's not good. How am I, you know? So it's, the real world is hard to kind of re-engage in and to try to keep bringing our mind back to, okay, we know it's not going to be perfect every day. And very much, in fact, at, you know, even when you're at the camp, it's not perfect every day because it's real life and things are happening and there's a meltdown because someone's tired or someone's hungry and this and that. But you feel like you got this extra power here with all these other families. Okay, we can do this. But then they're coming from all across the country. So we're all spread out. So we still kind of have to, you know, in our own way, kind of remember we are not alone. We are not the only family who is striving for sainthood, that we are striving to work on these things and need God and need these graces. So it's really nice to be able to know that you're not alone, especially through, you know, it's a whole year. If you do come back another time, you got the whole year to try to practice these things that you were introduced to, the consecrating of your family and trying to get into sacraments and making that a priority in your life. And then if you come back and you're like, oh, progress check, where were we? Did we do any of the things we wanted to do? How good are we at doing it? And recognizing that other families are kind of doing the same thing, doing that check-in. Because like you said, in the real world out there, you got a lot of families who don't have that same mindset, haven't been introduced to, okay, it's not weird to pray the rosary as a family. It's, even if it's just a decade, it is not weird to say grace, even when you're at a restaurant. But it can feel that way, and it really, when you have all these other families. Go ahead.
10: And you came back. No, well, you came back just Friday from Catholic Family, man. And so you're talking like real time about this kind of reentry experience. And there's something you said shortly before you left. No, it's great to listen to you now because you actually said this on Monday or Tuesday. You're like, well, what about like renewing your consecration to Our Lady, like daily. And here we're talking about consecration to the Holy Family. So what about that? Have you found yourself personally trying to just make, and a renewal can be as simple as I renew my consecration to you, Jesus, Mary, and Joseph, right? So have you found yourself seeking to make those renewals?
12: I mean, in a sense, it's kind of saying, okay, let me reset because I know I didn't handle that well. Or I can feel that I'm, you know, about to explode and whatever the situation is where, okay, I don't like how this kid is reacting. That was, you know, had a little attitude that I wasn't expecting, or I don't feel like I'm getting respect. And we can kind of get triggered very easily with the frustrations of daily life, whether it's family or work or traffic or whatnot. And so it's kind of just I've been trying to be more mindful to say, okay, wait a second. Before I react or as I'm about to react, maybe I do that prayer, maybe Hail Mary or Jesus, I trust in you, something that kind of recenter myself before I do the reaction. And if I've already done the reaction, then it's, okay, how do I repair? Which we've talked about before. Repair is big with other people and is very challenging to do. Say, I'm sorry. Yeah. That's why other people should say that to me. I don't need to say it to them, but you do. And to your point, Scott, this is something that one of the things you guys talk about is prayer and kind of how can we do prayer better and how can we do prayer better in family life?
11: Yeah, for sure.
10: Yeah, what do you think, Scott?
11: I mean, what I tell people is just don't give up. I mean, I was a youth minister and certainly we were praying and things like that. But I mean, the daily rosary, it was so hard to establish. We come back. I mean, it probably took us 5 years of going to Catholic Family and coming back. This is the year we're going to do the family rosary every single day. And we'd do it for, you know, a month or 3 weeks or two months or whatever. And then something would happen and we'd get out of the habit and, you know, and then something just clicked after that fifth year, and it's just never been an issue since. I mean, we don't even have to really remind each other, like, oh, we forgot the rosary. No, it's just like, hey, guys, we're praying the rosary, and the kids will be like, hey, when are we praying the rosary tonight? It's not like, are we going to do it? It's when are we going to do it? And so I just rather encourage people to not give up. You know, another thing, you know, that we haven't mentioned about this, I'm sure, you know, we talk about up on the way to Catholic Family Land, how many problems and trials people have the week leading up to when you come, and we all go, we know that's Satan, we know that those are spiritual attacks because of a great week that's coming up of renewal for our families. But I think we sometimes forget that those spiritual attacks are going to continue after we get back as well. I mean, it's the normal imperfection of humanity that we bring back to our families. But you know, when we have an awakening of some point in our own lives spiritually and in our family, then we should not be surprised that the evil one is attacking us. In fact, in some ways, if we're not experiencing that spiritual attack, it's like we might be a little bit worried. Not that we're calling that down on us, but you know, if Satan's already got us, he's not really bothering us. And if we're a family that's starting to now really live family life as imperfectly as we do, but so intentionally to serve the Lord and to help our children stay Catholic and love the Lord and bring other families into this type of relationship with the Lord as a family, we should not be surprised that we undergo some suffering and trials in our family life, even immediately, you know, right after a Holy Family Fest or right after we go to confession. I mean, I've gotten in fights with my wife driving home from confession. Okay. I mean, so it's the key for me is don't give up. Don't allow Satan to shame you and your family and to not, you know, to just keep trying to just get up, to go to confession, to forgive one another and to keep going. That's my advice.
10: Yeah. Keep going. To quote Patrick Madrid. Great advice, Scott. And you reminded me of Max Colby. So I'm looking at something that the Militia of Immaculata puts out. His feast is August 14th, but, Our Lady, you know, we're all her children. She sees us as children because we are children. And to your point, Scott, it's just a matter of keeping going in faith. And there are, you know, we're going to have these contradictions. This is Max Colby. He says, this life shall pass and then our true reward will begin. Nothing, not even the smallest effort. And this is I think this is so important. It's like the effort is very important, even if the consequences aren't what we desire. Nothing, not even the smallest effort, even the smallest suffering embraced for the glory of God will escape a lavish reward, and that for all eternity. As we can see from history, God will reward not only what we have done, but also what we would have desired to do, even though we did not have enough strength to put it into effect. Oh. We should desire then, but desire without limits.
11: Amen. Yeah.
10: So, amen. Amen. So,
11: and Mark, that's Scott, the beauty of consecration. Yeah, because we give it to the Blessed Mother.
10: So that's a good place to wrap us up. Yeah, talk to us about that. Yeah.
11: Well, I mean, I guess, you know, the most powerful thing about consecration is that we give all of these offerings, all these efforts, we give them to Jesus through the Blessed Mother, and she takes these efforts. We can get down on ourselves and we can get discouraged looking at the immensity, excuse me, of the evil in the world and say, what really can I do? You can do everything. You know, we've been told by St. Louis de Montfort, by St. Maximilian Kolbe, when enough souls do this, like countless souls can be saved. And it's just in the ordinary dealings of life, the ordinary daily duties, is that we just intentionally offer them. And the Blessed Mother takes these little things. You know, we're nobody, we're sinful, we're broken. What we have is very little, but we give it to the Blessed Mother, and she multiplies it, she magnifies it, she purifies it, gives it to Jesus in return, you know, so happy to receive it from his Blessed Mother, and gives it back to her, and she spreads it through the world. And so, you know, when we do these offerings to the Lord, but we do it through the Blessed Mother, they become exponentially more powerful in the world. And that's why I think St. Maximilian Kolbe can say, even those efforts, even that desire, we'll give it to the Blessed Mother, then it gives this untold grace to the world. And so it's really about not just saving ourselves or even just the other families in our parish. It's about saving souls. We hear from the saints that countless souls will be saved from hell, will be released from purgatory through these daily duties offered to Jesus through Mary. And that's really powerful, because we all want to do something great. Right, we're all called to greatness, and we think, oh, we're gonna go start this apostolate or do this giant thing. No, for 99.9% of us, our greatness is gonna come in doing the daily duties and the will of the Lord. But we can multiply the effect of that grace by giving it to Jesus through the Blessed Mother, and we can literally see lives change, and we can see the world change. And that's the message. And it's so easy. Our Mother is so gentle, and it's the Louis de Montfort said, the surest, easiest, most perfect path to holiness and to the Lord. And as I get older, I like safe, and I like easy, and I like simple. So it's just so beautiful of a way of life for yourself, and always living then for others as well.
10: Yeah, loving, willing the good of your wife, your husband, and your kids in prayer and trust is, like you said, we're called to that. Scott Anthony, thank you for making time for us. Thank you for doing the work you're doing. Thank you to your wife. Thank you to your children.
11: Absolutely, yes. Amen.
10: Where do you want to point us for planning our trip to Catholic Family Land, or for making a consecration of our families?
11: Yeah, absolutely. Thank you, Mark. Yeah, our website is very simple. It's afc.org. So if people go to afc.org, you can navigate from there to find out how to come to one of our family fests in the summer, how to come to one of our retreats throughout the year. We have a marriage retreat coming up in September. We have youth retreats, young adult retreats this fall. We have our Totus Tuus family conference, which if you're afraid of trying to come for a whole week, come in October to our Totus Tuus conference. It's like a whole week, but in a weekend for the whole family to come. And it's beautiful as well. So afc.org, and you can get all the information there. And if anyone wants to go there, they can look up me on there as well. If they want to email me or call me with any questions, or I just want to talk more about this, I'm happy to talk with people more as well.
10: Scott Anthony, thank you again, and happy Feast of the Transfiguration, and early October sounds like a great invitation to make that marriage retreat. So Scott Anthony, Ministry Manager for Apostle of Family Consecration and Catholic Family Land. Have a great morning, Scott.
11: Thank you, Mark. You too.
10: So you heard it there. I won't add to it. So not only beautiful, but powerful. That's really the heart of it. And Sarah, thank you for, I'm not surprised, but I'm grateful for your sincerity here. So thank you. And
12: you never answered the question. Yes, they do have indoor plumbing. And no, there's no roller coaster, as you mentioned. You don't need it. That would be too distracting. But indoor plumbing is a yes. There's a go. Go for that.
10: Okay, so Pam and I are going to be there next
12: year. You could be
10: year.
12: There. There is indoor plumbing.
10: That's awesome. That's great. Well, that's great. And we're only at, like, whatever, 7:58 in our day. It's a pretty darn great day. Great to be alive. And happy Feast of the Transfiguration. And stick around. You know why. Patrick and Cyrus, 888-914-9149. Great to be with you, Sarah Tafoya. Great to be with each of you. And thank you, Florida, for such a beautiful state and leadership, too.
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15: 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The U.S. Department of Justice announced Wednesday that Connecticut Children's Medical Center has agreed to stop providing gender-affirming care to minors. The Epoch Times reports this is the third hospital to reach such an agreement with the DOJ as part of its nationwide investigation into the life-altering treatment of children. There are currently 2,800 wildfires burning across the nation. Half of those are considered critical, with 1,700 of those fires located in Oregon and Washington state. Around 1,500 firefighters are working 16-hour shifts in the Spokane area to hold back three wildfires, which have displaced over 60,000 people and destroyed hundreds of structures. Fire officials are hoping to make progress before the weekend, when forecasters are expecting hotter, drier conditions. A Hoboken home once owned by Frank Sinatra is up for sale. The 1940s brownstone is newly renovated and on the market for nearly $4 million. The listing says the duplex at 909 Hudson Street has nearly 12-foot tall ceilings on the parlor level, crown molding, and original paneling. Frank Sinatra was a native to Hoboken, growing up in a four-story tenement on Monroe Street and going on to purchase the four-bedroom, four-and-a-half-bath on Hudson Street for his parents in the 1940s. Pope Leo is back at the Vatican today, making yesterday his first public audience since the end of June, where he continued his catechesis based on Vatican II.
16: Christian prayer is actually the work of the Holy Spirit within the church, and the prayer draws believers into Christ's own prayer to the Father. And he said that prayer is worth discovering in its true form.
15: Referring to the Vatican II documents, the pontiff said, "Prayer in the liturgy is God coming to his people." I'm Mary Graham for Relevant Radio News.
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20: Now get off the shed. Off the shed. Off the shed. Get off the shed.
22: I can feel his pain.
23: Do you ever have those moments, Cyrus?
22: I was just thinking about that. I had one yesterday.
23: Huh?
22: Yep. Come home from work, and my teenager is home from school for the summer, and still in her pajamas.
23: Let me guess. Busy doing work and tidying up. And
22: yeah, busy doing
23: the lawn.
22: Nothing. Yeah. Busy doing nothing. She's on her phone, feet up on the couch. Yeah. There are clothes all over. Her dishes are in the sink. There's a bunch of garbage on the stairs. Nothing has been done. There has been zero pickup. And I'm like, hey, honey, would you mind picking up? I'll be back in 20 minutes. Came back.
23: But you used your mild voice for that, right?
22: I started off very, very calm.
23: Can you get off the shed,
22: please? Yeah, I was like, honey, please, just get off. Can you do me a favor and just get off the shed?
24: Just get off the shed.
22: So then, come back 20 minutes later or so. She's in the same spot. Hey, honey. And then I got more specific. I was like, can you please get off the shed?
23: Yeah. And do exactly
22: and
23: this.
22: This is how you get off the shed.
23: Right.
22: Okay. Yep. All right. So then 5 minutes later.
23: Did she even look up from her phone?
22: No, probably not.
23: Okay.
22: Probably not. Mm-hmm. And so it escalates. And so it got to the point where I'm like, get off the shed.
23: Yeah, exactly.
22: And she's like, why are you yelling?
23: Yeah.
22: You don't have to yell. I'm like, well, apparently I do. Because I don't know how else to get you to listen to me.
23: So in the end, did she get off the shed?
22: She did finally get off. Yeah. She more
23: in a
22: like,
23: huff, probably, right?
22: Yeah, and it wasn't the most clean getting off the shed. It was like the minimum.
23: The shed was still messy.
22: The shed was very messy. Yes. Very minimal. Did you have these problems?
23: Oh my gosh, yes. I think every parent listening right now, with maybe a few blessed exceptions, knows exactly what this is like. Where you put on your nice voice because you feel calm.
22: Yeah, get off the shed.
23: Yeah, that's all. Just get off the shed. And then they don't, and then they don't. And then the mercury in the thermometer rises. Next thing you know, you're shouting to get off the shed.
22: Why are you yelling at me, Dad?
23: Parenting 101. Well, in the end, though, she did get off the shed, which was good.
22: Sort of, yeah.
23: Yeah. Do you ever have to tell her to stop the hammering? And it keeps going and going? And,
22: that's very similar, yeah, isn't it? Right. Yeah. The Will Ferrell thing really kept... That is parenting right there. That,
23: oh, yeah.
22: I have experienced this firsthand.
23: I relate to it.
22: That's right. I feel seen.
23: And now I have the great good pleasure of watching my children, who are all adults now, they're dealing with their teenage kids and their young adult kids. So I get to sit back and see how well whatever I did when they were kids pay, you know, how well did we train them? Because now they're having to go through it with their kids.
22: It's like, it's your turn.
23: Mm-hmm. Yeah, well, get off the shed, everybody. Or if you have to be on the shed, keep it tidy. 888-914-9149. That's the number to call to be on the air. 888-914-9149. I'll look for your emails at patrick@relevantradio.com. First of all, let's go to Alfredo in Santa Ana, California. Good morning, Alfredo.
0: Buenos burritos con muchos chilitos, mi hermano.
23: Yes, and muchas enchiladas, as per usual. How are you today?
0: I'm alive. We're alive. Praise be to God.
23: Indeed.
0: My brother, we just came back from a 2.5-week family pilgrimage to the mother country, Spain.
23: Nice.
0: To visit, my late Mexican father and Cuban mother's Basque roots, and so many churches we went to. And I want you to know that everywhere we went, from Barcelona to San Sebastian, Vitoria, Burgos, Bilbao, Madrid, Granada, I prayed for you, because you always say, I'll pray for you, you pray for me. So I prayed for everyone at Relevant Radio, Father Rocky. But you,
23: thank you,
0: mi hermano, para tu esposa, tus niños, tus nietos, y tu papá. ¿Cómo está tu papá?
23: Well, está bien ahora, pero todavía con sus problemas.
0: Sí. Mi mamá murió de eso. Bien feo la demencia, but so I have him close to my heart. I just want you to know.
23: Lo siento. Thank you so much. I appreciate that very much, and I'm grateful. Believe me, I'm deeply grateful for the prayers, and thank you for asking about my father. My mom and dad, just a little update, both with us still. My dad will be 89 on Christmas.
0: You're so lucky.
23: Thank you. My mom's turning 86 here in a little bit. So
0: awesome.
23: Yeah, so we're walking every step with them, and so grateful that they're still with us.
0: Yes, that is so beautiful. So I just wanted to let you know that, and everyone in Relevant Radio, because we're a family.
23: Yes, indeed. So now, you didn't by chance detour through Ceuta, did you, on your way down there over to Spain? Did you take a detour through Ceuta?
0: No.
23: On the coast of...
0: We were there, and let me tell you, the Spaniards are not happy.
23: No, they're not.
0: They do not like Felipe Sanchez and his socialist program.
23: We don't have to say it, but you know what they chant in the streets about him, don't you? There's a certain chant that they do. You probably
0: they
23: heard
0: do
23: it.
0: Many. Yeah. They do many, trust me. So, number two, I wanted to give you an update on 6 Degrees of Patrick Madrid.
23: Uh-oh.
0: Y su libro, Asombrado por la Verdad, and how it's just made, when I gave that book to Tamales Irma people, the family, they're just on fire.
23: Oh, good.
0: And he gave the book, I'm not going to mention the man's name, but he's already on board, but he gave the book to his brother, who's still Jehovah's Witness, and Excuse me. No, that's not. That's not as they're Pentecostal.
10: Okay.
0: But the Pentecostal brother gave it to a Jehovah Witness person, and they're doing so. 6 degrees of Patrick Madrid is continuing to work. That's number two.
23: Asombrado por la verdad is, for those who don't know, that's the Spanish language version of Surprised by Truth. That's what Alfredo's talking about. Well, let's hope that that book has good effects on the people that you gave it to.
0: Well, it is. It's already having. And then number three, because you got a lot of people to talk to, I wanted to publicly commend the Sisters of the Company of Mary Our Lady for their 100th anniversary in the United States of America coming up north. During the Cristero War from Mexico.
10: Mm-hmm.
0: This is the same sister company of Mary Our Lady, St. Jean de Lestinock School in Tustin.
23: Oh, yes.
0: Where you and your beautiful bride did your training 40-whatever years ago.
23: 40 when you got going married. On. Yeah, it was 46 years ago, and we were doing our marriage prep at that. I don't know now whether it was the school that we did the class
0: no,
23: at.
0: No, you didn't do it at the school. You did it at the convent area.
23: Convent, got it. Okay.
0: Yeah. And we're the conference center.
23: The school Can you still see it off the 5 freeway when you're driving north?
0: Oh, yes, 5 and the 55 freeway right there.
23: Yeah.
0: The school is both in Tustin and Santa Ana. It's gotten so big.
23: Oh, wow.
0: So that was number one. But number two, another huge anniversary for your alma mater, La Misión de San Juan Capistrano, 250 years. Are you coming for the big celebration in November?
23: Would that I could.
0: Honoring Santonio Porrosera.
23: Would that I could. If I could, I would. But I can't, so I won't. But I'll be there in spirit.
0: So
23: great memories
0: of that place.
23: I'll
0: represent you. I'm going to represent you. So those are the things I wanted to share with you, brother.
23: So you'll be the guy with the taco stand out front giving out tacos to everybody, right? Hey, wait till you hear our Taco Tuesday album that we don't have a release date on that yet, but it's coming. I think you'll like it.
0: Okay, well, if Cyrus has anything to do with it, I'm going to have to double-check it.
23: Yeah, you probably will. You probably will. But he's a co-producer, so his fingerprints will be all over it.
0: Yeah, pero él no es mexicano.
23: Sí, yo sé, pero what can you do? What can you do, right?
0: All right. Okay, my brother. Stay you the man.
23: Thank you, sir. Very good to talk to you again. Viva Cristo Rey.
0: Así es. Siempre adelante. Viva Cristo Rey.
23: Viva Cristo Rey. All
2: right. I like your style, dude.
23: That was Alfredo, everybody, from Santa Ana, California. Not Santana, which would be a contraction. Santana, that's a different thing. Musical. Santa Ana. He had a role to play in the secession of Texas from Mexico. And then eventually becoming one of our states here in these United States. But you already know all that. By the way, Cyrus, what you didn't hear was that Alfredo said the reason he was a little suspect for your participation in the Taco Tuesday album is that you're not Mexican. So he's like, I don't know, this guy. So I said, it's okay.
22: Fair enough.
23: He's going to be fine.
22: Fair enough.
23: You're not Mexican, are you?
22: No.
23: I didn't think so.
22: No, it doesn't get much whiter.
23: Simcoe.
22: Yeah.
23: I'm all right.
22: I don't tan, I burn, it peels, and then I'm super white again.
23: That's okay. You're the what would we call you? The super gringo.
22: I'll take
23: super gringo. I have a picture kicking around somewhere of you wearing my Mexican mariachi sombrero. Should I find that and put that out
22: no,
23: there?
22: No, I believe that's called cultural appropriation. Yeah.
23: It was pretty funny, though.
22: It was great. We had a good time.
23: You'd start shouting, get off the shed at that point. Right?
22: Take off the sombrero.
23: I need you to be a buddy and take off the sombrero.
3: Uh-huh.
23: All righty, then. Well, that was fun. 888-914-9149 is the number to call. Be on the air, like Alfredo was.
22: Hey, Patrick.
23: Yeah.
22: Have you seen this Coca-Cola thing? Where you can.
23: Oh, yeah. We touched on that briefly. I'd like to. I haven't actually seen it, and you have. You want to tell me exactly what you saw? Because.
22: Oh, sure.
23: It looks like this is a really unfortunate, problematic thing.
22: It's a neat idea. It's great marketing for Coca-Cola, where you can go to this website and put whatever you want on the Coca-Cola can. So if you want to.
23: Is it the Coca-Cola website?
22: Yes, the Coca-Cola website. So
23: okay.
22: I forgot how I searched for it. I Oh, I put personalized.
23: You typed in Coca-Cola?
22: I said personalized Coke can in Google, and it took me right to it.
23: All right.
22: And so you can, I mean, it'd be great for weddings or, you know, there's some really neat things, but this guy on Twitter pointed out some serious issues with it. So let's let him report here, and then we can comment.
23: Oh, we have audio? Okay.
22: I do.
23: All right.
2: Coca-Cola, I'm going to need an explanation for this.
4: All right, we're going to do this one live because I don't want to see any comments that, oh, this is a conspiracy theory, blah, blah. You can see we're on the Coca-Cola website URL right there. We're going to scroll down to personalize our Coke can. The first entry we're going to try is Allah is King. No issues with that. You can see it on the Coke can.
23: Al is King.
4: Let's Allah. Even try. Oh. Satan is King. Zero issues with Satan. Now let's try. Jesus is King. Now that's where there's issues. So you can still see the Satan on the Coke can here. Immediately rejects. Jesus is King. Gonna need an explanation on this one.
22: Yeah, so I was like, okay, this can't be real. Mm-hmm. So I went to the website and I checked it out. And sure enough, so when I'm there right now. So I'll go continue. Okay. And then you personalize the can. And then so I can put, I'll put Jesus is King. And it gets a warning. The name or phrase you submitted is not permitted.
23: Mm.
22: We worked hard to get this right. But if you think we should reconsider your suggestion, you can contact us. Okay, fair enough. So then I did type in the Allah is King just to see. And they have updated. So I'll do it right now. Allah okay. is King.
23: But before when you did it earlier.
22: No, so when this guy did it and I watched the. So in the video, you can. He's on the same side I am, and it certainly worked. There was some other stuff he put in there that I took out. It's just not appropriate for radio.
23: Mm-hmm.
22: And it allowed that. And so now when I do Allah is King, just to be, I guess, fair to Coca-Cola, now I get the same warning as I got with Jesus is King.
23: I see.
22: So
23: they tightened it up a little bit.
22: They have tightened it up, but you can go on there and write
23: terrible things.
22: You can write the most foul thing you can possibly think of, and Coca-Cola has no problem with it. But if you write, let's see if I just write Jesus. Nope, it won't even let me write
23: really
22: the word okay. Jesus.
23: Try Patrick Madrid, see what it does.
22: Patrick.
23: Because that's pretty mainstream.
22: Madrid. Boom, it's right there.
23: Oh, look
22: yep.
23: at that.
22: Yep, I can send it. I'll,
23: I'd right, much rather that it would put, but here again, you know, just to play devil's advocate, I don't really personally want to see the Lord's name on something that's as fair. Mundane as a Coke can.
22: That's you know, I hadn't thought of it like that. That's a good point.
23: But I do get the point, though, that it seemed to be censorship. It appeared to be censorship in a way that was excluding any mention of Jesus, but yet was fine with Allah or something else.
22: Satan. Right? Yeah, that's exactly right.
23: Yeah. Huh.
22: Very interesting. So just, you know, think of that as you're out purchasing your soda for whatever party you have going on. And
23: can't say that I drink much soda.
22: No, I don't. You know, I don't either. Yep. So I will not be personalizing a Coca-Cola can.
23: Not even with Patrick Madrid on it.
22: No, it does look good, though. I'm looking at it right now.
23: I'd like to see that.
22: It has, here, let me turn the screen around.
23: Turn it around so I can see.
22: Yeah, what do you think?
23: Oh, yeah. Yeah. Kind of catchy. It's like it's the real thing. You know, Real Madrid.
22: I like
23: that's like three-dimensional chess right there.
22: That was all right. That's all right.
23: Well, I like that. Maybe they'll pay me royalties.
22: Any other words you want me to try out?
23: Is
22: there a way to
23: trick how about it? Keep going?
22: Keep well, of
23: our
22: course.
23: New album.
22: Keep going. No, that's been trademarked by the Patrick Madrid show.
23: Oh. I'll permit it.
22: All right. It has no problem with keep going. Yeah.
23: Keep going.
22: Yeah.
23: There are odd moments of the day, I must admit, where the songs on that album are infectiously catchy. And there are times in the day where I hear one of those songs in my head and I can't get rid of it. It's just like that song, Keep Going. It just, yeah. Have you had that problem with the new album, Cyrus?
22: Yes.
23: Because I have.
22: I have woken up at, you know, 3 o'clock in the morning with these songs going around in my head and they won't stop. I'm like, okay, that's enough. Yeah. Let's go away now.
23: And then they're
22: trying to sleep. Yeah. And it's just around and around. Yeah. Something about when he's not taking PTO.
23: When he's not taking PTO.
22: Yeah. That goes around and around my head. Thanks.
23: Guess who wrote that lyric, everybody?
22: That is your line.
23: Yeah. I was very pleased with that particular song.
22: I can tell. I know you are.

0: And that one starts, I came for the talk, but I stayed for the tacos. That's the opening line.
1: You can, hey, if you missed out last week when we debuted the album, you can still get it. Go to, just take out your phone, text the number 914-914. So just those three
0: numbers.
1: What's that number again? 914-914.
0: So you're saying text to 914-914?
1: Yep, that's the whole number, 914-914, those six digits. And then in the message, just write the word or the name Patrick. That's it. Okay. And then it will send you a link, and you can download the album, and you can hear what we're talking about and have some fun with us.
0: And then the songs can be in your head forever.
1: Yes. Yeah. Hopefully it works like that.
0: I'd like to hear from the moms. You know, what do your kids think about the songs? Because I have this hunch. I hope I'm right about this, but I have the hunch that the kids will get into it. So maybe drive their parents crazy. Can we play the Patrick Madrid Show album?
1: Not again.
0: 10 times today. Well, we hope you enjoyed the album. It's all free. It's all fun. AI did the music and the vocals. Cyrus and I wrote the lyrics, but we had a lot of fun with it. And it's all show related. And yes, there are some Easter eggs in the songs that if you are a regular listener, when you hear certain lines from the songs, you'll know exactly what we're referring to. But we had a lot of fun. And it's free. And you can get it, as Cyrus said. How do they get it again, Cyrus?
1: Text 914-914 and the message, write Patrick.
0: There you go. All right. Well, we are going to take a quick time out. We have your phone calls and lots of emails. Got a note here from Caden about the Coke can thing. And he says, you can put Viva Cristo Rey on the Coke cans.
1: Hey, all right.
0: Always hard for AI to catch for other languages. That's true. All right. We'll be right back.
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0: I always love it when you're not sure. Raise the volume, lower the volume, raise the volume.
1: Well, it is a talk show, not a music show. So I'm
0: talking right now.
1: Fair enough. Fair enough.
0: That's cut off the album. 888-914-9149. Here's a note from Anna, and she is, where is Anna? She doesn't say. So Anna says, I'm friends with a young man who's discerning entering the Catholic Church. He's very intellectual and has read his way to the church. Currently, he's about 98% positive he will be becoming Catholic. But the stumbling block for him is the intercession of the saints. He believes in it, but his main question is, does Catholic theology positively support differential efficacy in saintly intercession, and on what foundations? So if you could point him to something in the church documents, that would be wonderful. He has read practically all the church documents, and his closest answer is to his question is in Lumen Gentium. This is from Vatican II. This is a dogmatic constitution on the church. Lumen Gentium, sections 49 through 51. He says that was a little open-ended for him. Says again, or she says, again, can you please point him to something in black and white? That would be lovely. Okay. So I'm going to interpret what I think you mean by this interesting terminology, differential efficacy. If by that, do you mean that some saints are more powerful, perhaps, in their intercession, and some saints less powerful? I think we could safely say that there is a biblical warrant for that. So in James chapter 5, where it says that the prayer of a righteous person is very powerful, it doesn't give the impression that a righteous person, that there's a one-size-fits-all righteousness quotient. And some people are more righteous than others. Righteousness, in this case, is a synonym for holiness, which is a synonym of being imbued with God's grace. For some people, the intensity and the magnitude of God's grace in them exceeds that of other people who may be in the state of grace and who may be righteous as God is righteous. And it's because of his righteousness that we are righteous at all, because he imbues us with his own life of grace. So if we can use that as a starting point, I think we could safely arrive at the conclusion that just as in this life, there are those who are greater in the efficacy of their prayers because they are closer to the Lord in virtue and sanctifying grace, that the same would be true in heaven, and that there would be different degrees. I think about this when I consider the Lord's comment about, in my Father's house there are many mansions. What does that mean exactly? Obviously, it doesn't mean like condos. It doesn't refer specifically to, you know, the way you and I go back to our homes in the evening, and that's where we live. There's some meaning about that that is analogous to buildings, but it's not really about buildings. I think that phrase of the Lord, there are many mansions in my Father's house, is a way of obliquely referencing different levels of holiness. Also, the Lord speaks from time to time where he says that the least in the kingdom of heaven, where he talks about St. John the Baptist, for example, as being the greatest man born of a woman. Now, he's not saying that in an absolute sense, but he's referring to the stature and the place that St. John the Baptist had in the Old Testament era, because he phases out as the Old Testament is concluding, the Old Covenant, and the New Covenant is being inaugurated in Jesus. And St. John the Baptist is this sort of final towering figure just before that ends and the time of Jesus begins in terms of the church, etc. And Jesus talks there about

0: your email then, Anna, if that's what your friend is referring to. I've never heard it put that way before. Theologians that I'm, you know, that I've read don't talk about differential efficacy. But if that's what you mean by that, then I think that's the answer to the question. Now, Lumen Gentium in those sections 49 through 51 is good, and there's a lot there, and it's sort of, you might say, boilerplate Catholic theology about the saints, the communion of saints, and our relationship in the body of Christ and the Pilgrim Church and all that. So that's good. And if he's already read that, that's good. I would recommend that he read an article that I wrote that gives the biblical framework for the communion of saints. And I think this is particularly helpful, or can be particularly helpful for him, because it anticipates all of the standard objections that people make, typically Protestant folk might make, against the biblical teaching of Mary and the saints praying for us. Can they really hear all those prayers? How can they hear all those prayers? Wouldn't Mary and the saints have to be infinite? Wouldn't they have to be omniscient in order to do this? And of course, the answer to that is no. No matter how many prayers might be, you know, addressed to the Blessed Virgin Mary asking for her prayerful intercession there might be, it's still a finite number. So infinitude has nothing to do with it. And God is omniscient, God is omnipresent, and you don't need those qualities to be able to answer even a staggering number of prayers. But I go through all of these arguments. I take standard Protestant arguments, and I don't go anywhere else except for the Bible. And I look at the issue from a biblical standpoint so that you, well, in this case, your friend, will be able to see the Catholic teaching on why we ask Mary and the saints to pray for us. What does the Bible say about this? And he can see it all at a glance. And along the way, all the standard arguments are addressed one by one. So that would be my recommendation. The article is free, as are all the other articles, and they're easy to get. The one you want to look for, maybe you can grab it and text it to him. Perhaps he's listening now, but whoever wants these articles, they're all free. Just go to the show page, relevantradio.com/Patrick. 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And I called the article this. I wrote a much shorter version of it many years ago, but I called the article Any Friend of God's is a Friend of Mine because it summarizes the whole point. God has friends. Who are the friends? Well, the saints. Those who love him, those who choose him, those who want to be with him. So his friends are powerful as well, as the Bible teaches. So the article is called Any Friend of God's is a Friend of Mine. And you'll find it by going to the show page, relevantradio.com/Patrick. Click on links, go to the articles. And in the archive section, just scroll down to that article, Any Friend of God's is a Friend of Mine. Print it out. Save it, text it, whatever you want to do. It's there for you. Now, I want to remember, and I did remember, so I'm going to do this right now, and that is remind you that today is the final episode of Six Foundations of Prayer on the Inner Life with Deacon, newly ordained Deacon, Patrick Connolly, and Monsignor Tom Richter at 11 a.m. Central. So you don't want to miss that. That's coming on right after this program is over. 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You knew that, didn't you?
1: Wait, like after like a paywall or something, right?
0: No, 100% free.
1: It's free. It's just free. So all I have to do is download the app and it's mine.
0: Yeah, if you were to go, let's say, I don't know, let's throw a dart. Let's say you went to your app store on your phone. You know what that is, right? The app store?
1: Yeah, sure. Okay. Yeah, I have apps.
0: Not Napster, the app store. Different. You know what that is, right?
1: Napster? Yeah, the app store, of course.
0: Everybody, the app store.
1: If you've ever downloaded an app, then you know where the app store is.
0: Mm-hmm. That's exactly right. So all you have to do, let your fingers do the walking and just type in Relevant Radio. And you can see it right there, download it, and it's free, and you'll have all the programming, all the prayers, all the stuff. There's a huge amount of stuff on this app. It's the number one free Catholic app in the

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0: It is free, and
2: that's
0: almost
2: ingenious right there.
0: And people all around the world have the Relevant Radio app. So shout out to all of our listeners in far-flung parts of the world, in the Philippines and Europe and South America. I know there's a young lady named Andrea, and she listens down in Ushuaia, which is in Tierra del Fuego, which is in the southernmost part of Argentina. You look out your front window and you see Antarctica. Can you imagine, Cyrus? Like, if you just keep going down this road, you're going to go over the ocean for a while, and where do you end up? You end up in the South Pole. And she's listening down there on the Relevant Radio app.
1: I love it.
3: Yeah, keep great. Going.
0: Mm-hmm. Yeah, I get the impression we should keep going. 888-914-9149. Continuing. This is a note from Catherine, who's listening in South Bend. Thank you, Catherine, for writing to me. She asks, could AI have a soul? We talked a bit about that yesterday. So she says, yesterday, as you were responding to a listener who asked if AI could possibly have a soul, raised a question about that too. Despite the fact that a man-made device cannot have a soul, could people be persuaded that something artificial has a soul? Yes, indeed. I'll pause there. I think that that is a genuine danger. So thank you for bringing that up. Could people be persuaded that AI has a soul? Yes, I think the answer is indubitably yes. To me, she says, this seems to be the real danger, that huge populations of people could be deceived by something so convincingly real. It seems conscious, therefore, and this is where old hairy legs would get involved, she says, people already think that ChatGPT is their friend because it says all the right things. Our psychology is what is really being tested here. And it's apparent that AI is already bending emotional boundaries to the point of some people becoming warped by it. Bingo bango. I agree with you, Catherine. And as I've mentioned here, there, and everywhere, I think of the image of the beast that is discussed in the book of Revelation. So we know that there is the beast of Revelation. And is the beast the ally of the Antichrist? Is the beast another way of talking about the Antichrist? I mean, there are different ways of looking at this, but it talks in a very enigmatic way about the image of the beast. And this is what's interesting, is that the image of the beast, reading in Revelation chapter 13, it is made to be as if it were alive. And the image of the beast is not the beast itself, but it is an image of the beast. What is that exactly? Like the mirror image, when you look in a mirror, that image of you is not you, but it's a reflection of you. What does it mean in Revelation 13, where it talks about this image of the beast? I wonder, and I'll leave it at this, and I have wondered for some time now, whether or not that could be a first century description of what artificial intelligence / the internet / whatever else may be coming, might be, how it might be described in first century terminology. And I don't know that that's the case, and I'm certainly not asserting that that's the case, but it is a tantalizing possibility. So back to your question, if enough people are actually of the opinion that this non-sentient entity, this algorithm, this computer program, the AI, the large language model, whatever you want to call it, that it possesses its own sentient identity, like you mentioned, rightly so, that there are many people who now look at ChatGPT or interact with ChatGPT as if it were like an angel or, you know, an actual person or something, which it's not. It's just very highly developed to be able to interact with people that way. Yes, I could see room for some big problems there. So, thank you for that interesting question. I appreciate that. 888-914-9149. Excuse me. Let's go to Ashley in Dallas. Good morning, Ashley.
2: Good morning, Ashley. Patrick. Sorry, I was taking you off the speakerphone. Hi. So my daughter, she's going to be entering first grade at a school that is part of the Orthodox Church's, like, they made a school, but it's more of like an ecumenical school, and she's only going 3 days a week. So I was wondering, and I can go into more detail about kind of what that entails, but advice on if we need to bring anything to her attention at her age, or maybe like in the future, what you might adjust how explaining this to her.
0: I'll try. So this is a parochial school, right? It's associated with the Orthodox parish or the diocese, eparchy?
2: It's not with a parish. It's just, like, the history is that there was the Orthodox Church, I guess, in Houston wanted to make a school, but they didn't want it to be only Orthodox, and so they set out and kind of just, like, making a really great school that works for the Orthodox, but it's not, you know.
0: But it's not restricted just for them.
2: With the church.
0: Okay. So is there a component of religious education as part of the curriculum?
2: In as much as they have Christianity woven throughout the curriculum, but don't have specific religion or theology classes, they do divine liturgy once a semester, which we're not planning on letting her go to that. And then the last thing is that they have morning prayer led by, the biggest thing is they have morning prayer led by a Orthodox priest, but I think we're going to try to get there after that.
0: Well, I am, I personally look on this somewhat favorably. And so I think, especially if there's not going to be a specific class on, let's say, religion or catechism or something like that, that seems like a good comfort zone, because I like the idea that Christianity, and in this case, Orthodox Christianity, which is, you know, very close to us as Catholics, they separated from us, but hopefully they'll come back. But in the meantime, you know, there is much there that is very good and very Catholic. They've retained so much of the original Catholic Church that they once were part of. And I think that's a good thing overall. Also, it would be good for your daughter to gradually become aware of this other part of the church that lives in separation from us. So I think you're wise to be vigilant and attentive, and if you begin to see signs that maybe there's some proselytizing going on or something, that you would be aware of that. But based on what you described, it sounds like it would probably be a pretty excellent place to send a kid if you don't have a Catholic school nearby. So my general impression is favorable, in other words.
2: Okay. I mean, that's great. I was hoping that it wouldn't be, you wouldn't be on the other side. I particularly am wondering if at her age, being only six, if we should even like bring it to her attention at all, or just kind of wait until it might come up.
0: Yeah, and you're right, because at her age, it may be very unhelpful for her if you're introducing questions into her mind that she doesn't already have. So that could be a good parenting technique right there, would be to observe and ask her questions. And as you're interacting with her every day after school, and she's just telling you about what happened at school and what does she see or what does she hear, and you're asking questions, if you begin to see that she might need to have some of these facts sort of given to her at that level, at that age level, then to do that. But I can see your point that you don't want to necessarily give her a checklist of 10 things to watch out for while she's at school and let mommy know if any of these things happen. Probably be better to let it happen organically, if it happens at all. And so when she's ready and she has a question, then you can address it. What do you think?
2: Yeah, I mean, that's kind of what I was thinking too. She knows a little bit about, you know, like that there's Protestant churches and that they're not Catholic and kind of what that means.
0: Yeah.
2: But the Orthodox being so much closer to us, I wasn't sure where you would even start. You know, I think just too tricky at her age, I think, to explain.
0: Yeah. You could maybe say something like this.
2: Do you have any books?
0: Oh, yeah. Oh, I didn't mean to interrupt you. There are books I can recommend to you. So the late Dr. James Lycoutis wrote a book called Ending the Byzantine Greek Schism, and it's back in print now. He was a convert from Greek Orthodoxy, became Catholic, and he wrote the book largely to explain to his family and friends why he did that and why they should, you know, enter into the church as well. But it's a good book, and it covers a lot of ground, but far too elevated for a six-year-old. You'd have to assimilate it and then, you know, take it down to her level. But that would give you some good information. There's a good book by Father Aidan Nichols, N-I-C-H-O-L-S. He's a Dominican scholar who teaches at Cambridge in England. And that book is called Rome and the Eastern Churches. And it gives a good historical overview and talks about some of the distinctives, like the Filioque controversy and the authority of the Pope and a few other things like that. That could be helpful.
2: Perfect. Yes, I want to educate myself and my husband first, because, I mean, before we started considering the school, there was very, very little we even knew about the differences. So
0: yeah.
2: I think it's a good opportunity
0: fair enough.
2: For us, too.
0: Well, I hope this turns out to be a very successful and a pleasant and happy experience for her if she winds up going to the school.
2: Thank you. Yes, she is. We just registered her, so she will be starting here soon. Thank you.
0: All righty. Yeah. God bless you. God bless your beautiful family.

0: new chemical abortions, less surgical abortions. The dynamic in the abortion industry is changing. So where the pro-life movement is going to have to go is getting out and being the church and putting forward a good witness, really reaching the heart of the people.
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2: Hello, this is Archbishop Thomas Winsky of the Archdiocese of Miami, Florida. Let us pray. Remember, O most gracious Virgin Mary, that never was it known that anyone who fled to thy protection, implored thy help, or sought thy intercession, was left unaided. Inspired with this confidence, I fly to thee, O Virgin of Virgins, my Mother. To thee do I come, before thee I stand, sinful and sorrowful. O Mother of the Word Incarnate, despise not my petitions, but in thy mercy, hear and answer me. Amen.
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8: 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Encouragement for your day. It's the Patrick Madrid Show.
7: I was expecting a clip. Didn't happen, though.
9: I know how much you like Wham. I wouldn't do that to you.
7: I like Wham. I do like Wham. I know how much you like Wham.
9: False.
7: Yeah. Stephen A. Smith is a sports guy. He's a radio host, sports analyst, political commentator. And I guess he's a big guy on ESPN. Do you watch ESPN, Cyrus?
9: Not anymore, no. I did my in my youth.
7: Okay. I mean, you're not a Ute anymore, are you?
9: Nope.
7: So Stephen A. Smith, probably super well known, doesn't need any introductions when it comes to like the world of sports, but he was being interviewed and he's talking, this is just in the last day or two apparently, and he's talking about how he feels he got played by Dr. Fauci. You've heard of him, I'm sure, because back in the day he was, you know, like, okay, whatever. If the science says I got to get 10 shots, I'll get 10 shots. If the science says I need a booster, I'll get a booster and I'll wear the mask and all that stuff. And now he's hopping mad, as you'll hear in just a moment. We'll play a little audio of this interview. He's being interviewed. Looks like he's being interviewed on a, can't tell if it's a podcast or it looks like maybe a news segment. And he is unhappy because now the things that he's learning from Dr. Fauci's diary and all the, you know, what appears to be a very clear-cut case of deception, intentional deception, that's what it looks like. So he's reacting to it. Here's what he said.
10: Do I think that he should be embarrassed for the self-adulation that he engaged in? You right, I do. Because some of the things that he was telling us to do was inconsistent with science, but he was telling us it was science that led to him making the decisions that he made. Masking, 6 feet distancing, the closing of businesses, forcing businesses to push those mandates upon people like me and others. Because I took the vaccine and I took a booster and I wore a mask. And we were told, hey, you ain't going to get COVID if you do that. And I got COVID. And it almost killed me. Going into 2022, I'm in the hospital 90 minutes before the ball is about to drop. And the doctor says, we've been at this for 3+ weeks. You got double pneumonia. You look really bad. If this antibiotic and this steroid does not work, Mr. Smith, I'm sorry, we're going to have to call your family. Looks that bad, but we should know in 3 hours. And through the grace of God, 3 hours later, I felt better after they gave me that steroid and that antibiotic. But those were the longest 3 hours of my life because I thought it was over. And I remember I had done exactly what Dr. Anthony Fauci was imploring us all to do.
7: Now he's done. Okay. Just want to make sure there's nothing more coming. And that, by the way, is from the Stephen A. Show. Straight Shooter is what it's called. So that's his show and his commentary on that. I could see why the guy would be kind of steamed. Three COVID shots. There's some more detail here. He took 3 COVID shots and I guess maybe that included the booster. I'm not sure. But can you imagine, Cyrus, the doctor comes in your hospital room where you've been for a few weeks and says, this doesn't look good. We're going to try one more thing. If this doesn't work, basically, sayonara. Can you imagine?
9: No. After doing everything that you were told to do.
7: Yeah.
9: Even if you had reservations, like, well, this is trust the science.
7: Yeah.
9: This is what the scientist, the most famous scientist in the whole world, is telling me to do.
7: And that, and he basically is science. He sort of personifies science. I think he even said that. You know, when you, it's not just Dr. Anthony Fauci they're attacking science.
9: That's right.
7: I remember him saying.
9: You know what he says now?
7: Who?
9: Fauci.
7: Oh, okay.
9: This is what he says.
7: Oh,
9: now.
7: What does he say now? Tell me.
11: Under the advice of my attorneys, I will invoke my right under the Fifth Amendment of the Constitution to refrain from answering your questions.
7: Yeah, I've heard that a time or two. So we'll see where this goes. I just want to bring it up to you because, you know, a lot of people are in the sports world and they're familiar with Stephen A. Smith. And I could see why people like him are having the reaction that they're having.
9: A lot of people are like, well, let's just let the past be in the past. What? There's nothing we can do about it.
7: Yeah, I know what you mean. By the way, turning a corner here, there is a neat story that I like to share. We have a break coming in a minute, but this is kind of neat. A shoplifter, he returned a book 40 years after stealing it because he regretted it. So here's the story. This is interesting from the New York Post. A reformed shoplifter closed the book on a decades-old crime just this past week, returning a rare first edition copy that he stole from a Northern California bookstore 40 years ago, along with a heartfelt apology and a crisp $100 bill. The unexpected package arrived at Booklegger in Eureka's Old Town District on Monday. I've been there. I don't know that I've been to that particular store, but I've been to Eureka. That's a neat little town. The owner, Jennifer McFadden, discovered the package when she was getting ready to head out for the day. And I'm looking at the note that's there, and it's really neat. So the note says, Booklegger, I'm returning this Edward Gorey first edition to you because I stole it from the store sometime in the early 1980s. I was a student at HSU with a horrible drug and alcohol problem. I was in desperate need of money, but even more desperately needed a spiritual awakening in my life. I was eventually blessed with just such a psychic change. I proceeded to clean up my past and make something meaningful out of my life. Somehow this little book escaped my notice for 20 years until I came across it cleaning out my garage last week. I was so happy to find that the store was still in business so I could return the book and tell you how sorry I am for my utter lack of principles. I do believe it has increased in value while waiting to be rediscovered in its cardboard box. I hope that you and the store are thriving up there on the beautiful Humboldt Bay. I was the chef at the waterfront oyster bar for a while, and I miss it. And then he signs off. That's blanked out in the media version of this. He says, please text me if there's anything further I might do to right this wrong. And the book was The Unstrung Harp, or Mr. Earbrass Writes a Novel by Edward Gorey. Can you imagine 40 years later? So the owner posted on Facebook, we received a small package in the mail today. I couldn't read the handwritten return address, so we had no idea if it was promotional material about a book or who knows what. In fact, it contained something so unexpected and touching that three of us who were working ended up with tears in our eyes in reading the letter. The apology letter, basically, as you heard, expresses that he turned a corner with his life and his conscience was still working. The book legger staff priced The Unstrung Harp, that's the book that he stole, at $125, but the owner said that the gesture was worth far more. She plans on texting the man to thank him, to tell him that he hopefully now feels unburdened by this. And that is an unburdening thing. Maybe it's not exactly the same thing as going to confession, but it does play into the same human reality, and that is that we feel guilt for things that we've done, even if long ago, even if never addressed, but there's always time in this life to address those things, to make restitution. That's what he did. He tried to put things right, even though it was a long time in coming, but he did the right thing. So maybe there's a little encouragement and inspiration for somebody listening right now to go to confession or to make some restitution, to pay back something that was stolen. It's never too late. I'll be right back.
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8: 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Dr. Anthony Fauci is facing a double-edged legal threat today. The Senate Homeland Security Committee is voting on holding the former COVID czar in contempt of Congress after he pleaded the Fifth 111 times last week. Simultaneously, Florida Attorney General James Uthmeyer announced on Fox News that he has slapped Fauci with an investigation subpoena.
13: We're really focused in on his self-dealing. Evidence has come to light that he was trying to personally profit off of this. This is outside of his government duties, his official role. He's trying to pursue book deals, awards, get connected with high rollers.
8: Records show one award netted Fauci $900,000 above his government salary. Uthmeyer says Florida is probing potential civil fraud and deceptive trade practices. Meanwhile, Fox News Digital has confirmed that a key investigation panel in the Senate has obtained Dr. Fauci's pandemic-era cell phone. 3 weeks after stepping in to finish her brother, the late Senator Lindsey Graham's term, Senator Darlene Graham has broken with his stance over abolishing the filibuster.
14: And I am all for, this is where I differ from my brother, getting rid of the filibuster to get this done, because eventually the Democrats are going to get rid of it anyway.
8: Graham said she co-sponsored the Save America Act and is willing to sit through recess to get it done.
14: You have to have an ID to check out a library book to buy alcohol. You don't have to have an ID to vote. That's absurd.
8: She also questioned, why is the Senate taking off a month of work when they have things they need to get done? Matthew McConaughey and his wife Camilla met with Pope Leo at the Vatican on Wednesday. The two were photographed shaking hands with the pontiff following the Pope's general audience at St. Peter's Basilica. Keeping you connected with the church and the world, this is listener-supported Relevant Radio.
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19: 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Do it. Come on. Come on. 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
7: All right, easy, big fella. 888-914-9149 is the number to call to be on the air. This is the Patrick Madrid Show. Got a note from Marston who says, please hurry up with the taco album so my wife can have some new music during her walks. Please include Taco Taco. That's her favorite. Which one is that, Cyrus? Taco Taco?
9: Taco Taco.
7: Too much tacos?
9: No, I think he said Taco Taco. Taco. Too much taco.
7: Well, he says Taco Taco. Also, begin working on the Christmas album as well. It's only August. We don't put the Christmas album out in August. But I see what he's saying. He says, keep going. All right. Yeah, God willing and the creek don't rise, we will have the Taco Tuesday album out at some point. Why don't we give him a little taste? If his wife is listening, she might enjoy this. A little taste of Too Much Tacos. For old time's sake.
9: I like how you think I just have this like in my back pocket.
7: I do think you do. All right. While you're flailing around trying to...

0: slight it to the fun part. The busy part. It used to be listenable.
1: Tacos, tacos, too much tacos.
0: There we go.

0: The lighters are out.
1: Oh, yeah.
0: I guess they have phones now, not lighters.
1: Yeah, so when you hear this song, you know that everybody's going to sing along to it. I like when he gets to the main line.

0: certain point comes where you have to address the grief. A lot of times with abortion, it happens decades down the road. I've been involved with retreats where every single person on the retreat was at least 30 years out from their abortion.
1: Wow. 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
2: Hello, this is Bishop Larry J. Kulik of the Diocese of Greensburg. Let us pray. Remember, O most gracious Virgin Mary, that never was it known that anyone who fled to thy protection, implored thy help, or sought thy intercession was left unaided. Inspired with this confidence, I fly to thee, O Virgin of Virgins, my mother. To thee do I come, before thee I stand, sinful and sorrowful. O Mother of the Word incarnate, despise not my petitions, but in thy mercy, hear and answer me. Amen.
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4: All right. We're going to go back to the phones now. The number again, 888-914-9149. We'll go to John next in Fallon, Nevada. Hello, John. Welcome.
9: John's in a he's in a wind tunnel.
4: Yeah. Or he's on the log ride at Knott's Berry Farm. Crank the music.
10: Hello?
4: Ah, there we go. All right, John. Good morning. Are you like in a wind tunnel right now or what's up?
10: I'm driving, but I'm trying to turn my radio off. It won't shut off.
4: Oh, okay. Oh, we lost him. All right. Well, that happens. I think he was. I think his signal was not.
9: I don't know what happened there. Yeah. He'll call back. Call back, John.
4: That's right. That's right. All right. 888-914-9149. Sometimes these things happen, but that's okay. We roll with the punches. And boy, did I like that Anthony Hopkins.
9: That's
4: composition.
9: Sir Anthony Hopkins to you?
4: That's true. That is true. No, a talented guy.
9: There's hardly a better actor. The guy's amazing.
4: Yeah, he really is. I mean, and to have that gift to be able to compose beautiful music like that, really something. So thank you, sir. 888-914-9149. This is from Anonymous in Providence. Now, Anonymous... I'm just trying to think, is this man or woman? Yeah, okay. So I'm just going to read it straight as it is. I listened to your NFP question from Tuesday, and I have a follow-up question. The article you wrote provides grave reasons for avoiding pregnancy. Are valid reasons for using natural family planning, NFP, to avoid pregnancy simply to space out children with no grave reason? How long, months, years, is it okay to space out children by using NFP with no grave reasons. Does a couple have to space children out until the woman hits menopause, or can she use NFP once she has many children or is 40 years or older? Good questions. There, the church does not say with, for example, a number, like it must be X number of months or weeks or years. Well, it wouldn't be weeks, but let's say months or years. Church doesn't say that. The church gives us the principle, and I'll just lay it out. The principle is, or actually multiple principles. The principle is, number one, that holy matrimony is ordered toward procreation. So the purpose of marriage fundamentally is to bring children into the world, to perpetuate the race, for example. Now, that is the primary end or goal of marriage. Now, there are secondary ends and tertiary ends. The secondary end, which is a close second, is the mutual love and the friendship of the spouses that is expressed in a unique way, in a particular way, through physical union. So this doesn't mean that that marital intimacy is solely for procreation, but it is primarily for procreation. That has to be clearly understood. And all the unmarried folk now that you're moving toward marriage and you're thinking about marriage and you're maybe in marriage prep, please understand that the world, of course, doesn't see marital intimacy this way. But the church does, God does, and you need to recognize that you're entering into this holy institution, this contract between two people who vowed fidelity and love for each other until death do us part, that the focus of this union is to be an apt situation, scenario, in which God can bless you with children. If that is your starting point, if you understand that at the beginning, then the other things begin to become clearer. So I mentioned this article that I had written. It's called No Natural Family Planning is Not Contraception. And this is over against some people who are, for some reason, extremely rigorous in their interpretation of the church's teaching. And they go beyond what the church says, and they assert that natural family planning, which is abstaining from the marriage act during the fertile times of the woman's cycle, but making use of it when the cycle is in the infertile time, they'll argue that that is contraceptive, and it's not. It is refraining from using the act as opposed to misusing the act by doing something contraceptive that would preclude the possibility of procreation. NFP doesn't do that. It's like fasting from food. So, the question about grave reasons. Now, this is what's interesting, and this is a terminology issue, but I'd like to just touch upon this for a minute. The issue of grave reasons are often brought up, and I'll just read to you a section from this article. Some critics insist that natural family planning requires grave reasons, not merely serious or just ones, often citing selective translations of Pope Pius XII or early drafts of Paul VI's Humanae Vitae. Yet the official text of Humanae Vitae, number 16, refers to just reasons. And that's the formulation that you find in the Catechism, this paragraph 2368. Pope Pius XII's reference to grave reasons, which is a term that he uses once, and serious motives, a term he uses three times, in his 1951 address to midwives, it applies specifically to long-term or permanent avoidance of pregnancy. So the church's explicit endorsement of periodic continence, which is another way of talking about NFP, predates Vatican II by decades. And it goes back even to 1930 and before with Pope Pius XI, who, in his encyclical that came out that year, Casti Connubii, Chastity in Marriage, affirmed the lawfulness of marital relations during naturally infertile periods, provided no artificial means are used to frustrate procreation. Now, this gets to the heart of your question, because you're talking about what is the prescribed amount of time, and there is no prescribed amount of time. The church says that if you have sufficient just reasons, It doesn't require grave reasons, and the argument that it must be a grave reason has been debunked in articles that I linked to in this article of my own, like Angela Bonilla's article, Humane Vitae, Grave Motives to Use a Good Translation, and another article by Thomas Stork, and this came out in Crisis Magazine, The Curious Controversy Over Natural Family Planning. That's from about 13 years ago. So I cite these articles, and I show how they show that the phrase grave is not really the right, or the grave reasons, rather, is not really the right terminology to use, because the church herself doesn't use that. So back to your question, what if you're spacing children for 6 months or 3 months? That's where your prudential wisdom, your prudential decision by you, I mean you and your husband, or you and your wife, because I don't know whether you writing to me are a man or a woman. That's where you have to use prudence. And that's where you have to say to yourselves, okay, we have three kids or four kids, what have you. We would like to space the next baby for maybe a year out, maybe 6 months out. You have the figure in mind. And you're going to use NFP as a way to avoid conception. And then the question is, then what is the reason for this? Is it just to catch a break? Okay, that can be a just reason if you're financially straining, if your wife's mental health or emotional health is suffering, maybe she had about a postpartum depression, perhaps. That's a just reason. Maybe you find that you're both so exhausted that you need a little bit of time to catch up and rebound before you have the next baby. That's a just reason. But let's say you want to space the kids out because you want to take a vacation. And, you know, if we want to go on this vacation, we don't want to do it when we have a baby. That's not a just reason. Let's say you want a new car. Or let's say your wife has gotten back down to her ideal weight and she's got her figure back the way she'd like it to be and the way you'd like it to be. And now it's there, and you're thinking, well, if we have another baby, that'll mess up that. So let's not have another baby for a year or two or three so she can keep her figure. That's not a just reason. So these are the principles that the church lays down for us so that you as the married couple can make the right decision without the church having to say 3 months but no more than that, or 6 months but no more than that. The church doesn't do that. The church says you're adults. And you need to call upon the grace of the Holy Spirit and to exercise your informed conscience, knowing what's right and what's wrong, and make your decisions accordingly. So if you realize that in the situation that you're describing, that the only real reason is you just want, you know, no kids or no new kids, at least for a time, I would say that doesn't rise to the level of a just reason. It's a reason, but not really a sufficient reason. Because then what happens is, as Pope John Paul II described it, then without intending to, perhaps, you might nonetheless lapse into that contraceptive mentality, which results in enjoying the pleasure of the act during those times of infertility and refraining from the act during the time of peak fertility. So in other words, you're enjoying the pleasure of the act when the likelihood of conception is very low. You're not using contraception, but you're at the same time, though, without a just reason, you are actually accomplishing more or less the same result as if you were using contraception. Now, there is a distinction between the two that is important to keep in mind. But that danger of using NFP, I don't think that most couples do. I mean, this is only my own perception of it. But my perception of it is that most couples who are genuinely seeking to do the right thing and they're using NFP, my impression is that most of them are not doing it with a contraceptive mentality, but they do have just reasons. But I remember I was talking to a couple, now this is many years ago, so they've been married quite a long time and their children are all grown up now. But I remember talking to them at dinner. I was speaking at an event somewhere long ago and they were seated next to me. This young couple, they had been married. Well, they had a newborn. They had a newborn. And I think they had been married for, let's say, about, I don't know, a year. I'm sorry, 2 years, rather. And they had a newborn in the little, baby carrier. And as we were talking, they're telling me about how they met in college and they got married and all this. And then they told me, and I don't know, maybe they thought, wow, this guy is really easy to talk to. But before you know it, first day I'd ever met this couple. And, you know, she's telling me that, well, we used NFP on our honeymoon. And I put like my salad fork down. I said, what? She said, we used NFP on our honeymoon. And her husband's like, yeah, we sure did. And I couldn't help myself. I said, why? And they looked at me like, well, duh, isn't it obvious? And I said, you know, I don't understand that mentality. Why would you do that? This is your honeymoon after all. And she said, well, we didn't want to have a baby. We didn't want to get pregnant. And the honeymoon happened to take place during, because, you know, she was charting and all that. So she knew that this is the time of fertility. And I'm thinking to myself, the whole point is to start having a family. You know, maybe God will give you a family right away, bless you with a child right away. But to go through your whole honeymoon abstaining doesn't make any sense to me. It still doesn't make any sense to me. And I remember the look on their faces was like they couldn't articulate. First of all, they thought that I was weird. Like, why would I say that it's weird to be on NFP during your honeymoon? But they also couldn't explain why they did that. That was the thing. They couldn't give me a reason. Not that they had to give me a reason. They didn't have to give me any reason at all. And it wasn't any of my business, but they brought it up to me. We're eating dinner and they brought it up. So like, okay, well, I guess we'll talk about that if that's what you want to talk about. But this was the interesting thing, and I've never forgotten it. They were not able to give me a reason why they would do that, other than just, we don't want to have a baby right now. But isn't that the whole point of getting together and getting married? Now, happy ending here. They went on to have a really big family. So that first baby that was there at the table with us is, you know, the oldest brother of a, you know, big pack of brothers and sisters, you know, 8, 9 kids, whatever it was. So they were a fruitful, faithful, married Catholic couple. They wanted to do the right thing. But somewhere along the way, somebody told them that even on your honeymoon, you should practice NFP. And they, you know, they look back on it later, they realize, well, we didn't have to do that. There's no reason to do that. Let it rip, man. That's what I say. Let it rip. Let God's blessings start as early as he wants them to start. Maybe it'll take later. Maybe it'll take longer. For some people, it does. Maybe it'll happen right away. But regardless, you're married now. This is the point of marriage. Babies. First comes love, then comes marriage, then comes the wife pushing the baby carriage, we used to say on the playground back in the day. And that's what I would have to say. And if you want that article, Cyrus will post a link to it on our social media. Check it out. And until tomorrow, I'll pray for you. Please pray for me.
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14: 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The U.S. Department of Justice announced Wednesday that Connecticut Children's Medical Center has agreed to stop providing gender-affirming care to minors. The Epic Times reports this is the third hospital to reach such an agreement with the DOJ as part of its nationwide investigation into the life-altering treatment of children. There are currently 2,800 wildfires burning across the nation. Half of those are considered critical, with 1,700 of those fires located in Oregon and Washington state. Around 1,500 firefighters are working 16-hour shifts in the Spokane area to hold back 3 wildfires, which have displaced over 60,000 people and destroyed hundreds of structures. Fire officials are hoping to make progress before the weekend, when forecasters are expecting hotter, drier conditions. A Hoboken home once owned by Frank Sinatra is up for sale. The 1940s brownstone is newly renovated and on the market for nearly $4 million. The listing says the duplex at 909 Hudson Street has nearly 12-foot tall ceilings on the parlor level, crown molding, and original paneling. Frank Sinatra was a native to Hoboken, growing up in a four-story tenement on Monroe Street and going on to purchase the four-bedroom, four-and-a-half-bath on Hudson Street for his parents in the 1940s. Pope Leo is back at the Vatican today, making yesterday his first public audience since the end of June, where he continued his catechesis based on Vatican II.
15: Christian prayer is actually the work of the Holy Spirit within the church, and the prayer draws believers into Christ's own prayer to the Father. And he said that prayer is worth discovering in its true form.
14: Referring to the Vatican II documents, the pontiff said, "Prayer in the liturgy is God coming to his people." I'm Mary Graham for Relevant Radio News.
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18: Welcome, friends, to The Inner Life and to the third and final day of our special three-part series on the Six Foundations of Prayer. 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Thus far in the series, we've covered four of the six foundations of prayer. On day one, we covered awakened faith and the heart. Yesterday, we covered getting God right and the cross. And today we cover the last two foundations, humility and purification. With us again is our spiritual director for the series, Monsignor Thomas Richter. Monsignor Richter is the pastor of Queen of Peace Church in Dickinson, North Dakota. Monsignor, I got to tell you, I've already heard from many listeners who have found this series to be inspiring and profound. So thank you for taking the time to be with us again today.
19: Well, praise God. Thank you. It's good to be with you and your listeners. Patrick, I've enjoyed it.
18: Yeah, very good. Well, I think we'll leave the summaries aside today because I want to make sure that we spend enough time. And people can go back and listen again. Again, the place to go is relevantradio.com/innerlife, and they can listen to the previous days. But today we enter into the final two of these foundations of prayer. Before we get there, though, I have had a number of requests, and I just want you to reiterate a number of requests for this in book form. So I wanted to encourage you in that, Monsignor, but also to give us an idea. You said that this may indeed someday at least turn into a book, yeah?
19: Yes. Yeah, the editing process is going more slowly than I wanted, but this is a good impetus for me to make some phone calls and see if we can have a real timeline and where it goes from there. So, I'm hoping In the next, 12 months that we can get something printed and sold. Right. And I hope people buy millions of them.
18: Very good. Very good. Well, I am, again, grateful that you're with us today. Let's, without further ado, jump in. Foundation number five, Monsignor?
19: Yeah. I'm going to reverse the order today, Patrick. So I want to cover humility before purification, if that's okay.
18: Sure, of course.
19: So the Catechism states this, that humility is the virtue by which a Christian, right? The Romans thought humility was a weakness, not a virtue. And so it's a real Christian virtue. The Catechism says the virtue by which a Christian acknowledges that God is the author, that God is the author of all good. The virtue of humility, it's a virtue by which a Christian acknowledges that God is the author of all good and thus provides the foundation for turning to God in prayer. So humility is the virtue by which a Christian acknowledges that God is the author of all good and provides the foundation for turning to God in prayer. So humility is first and foremost not how I see myself. That's a secondary, that's a consequence. But humility is first and foremost how I see God, namely the source of all my good. So the person with humility has the lived experience, doesn't have to talk himself into it, but the lived experience that God is the one who has blessed me with all these goods. Mm-hmm. And so the truly humble person becomes humble by being aware of how good God is to me. They're humbled by the goodness of God. Mm-hmm. For the truly humble person, the more gifted and blessed he is, the more humble he becomes. By how good God is to him. And so humility acknowledges God is the source of my intelligence. He's the source of my health. He's the source of my dear family. He's the source of my vocation. He's the source of all these things. But what I want to focus on today, Patrick, with you and all your listeners, I think as one grows in humility, one becomes aware and acknowledges that God is the source of a much more fundamental good. And I think this is the secret to understanding Christian prayer, the prayer that's moved by the Holy Spirit. Mm-hmm. Namely, as one grows in humility, one comes to acknowledge that God is the source of all my good desires.
18: Huh. Okay.
19: The first place I encounter God, awakened faith happens by encountering God. The first place I encounter God is in my holy desires, my good desires. Namely, I'm not the source of them. They are the result of God stirring, God acting in me. God is the one who stirs these good desires in me. And so now I can come to understand prayer rightly, not in a pagan way, namely, I have desires, I bring them to God to try to get him to respond to them, but rather, God is acting, God is the one stirring these good desires in me, and then I bring them to him, turn and hold them before him, and now he fulfills the desire that he stirred in me. And so I didn't get God to fulfill my desire. God got me to receive and let him fulfill the desire that he stirred in me from the beginning. This is the proper way of understanding prayer. So, for example, if we go back to Moses in Exodus 32, remember Moses interceded for the people. Show them mercy, Lord. Do not smite the people of Israel. Have mercy on them. And then it says God repented for what he did and what he was going to do and showed them mercy.
18: All right.
19: Now, the Christian way of understanding and interpreting that passage is this. God's heart was moved with profound mercy for his people. But he needed a heart to receive it, to be an instrument of it. And so he stirs Moses' heart to now bring this desire for mercy for the people of God to God, and now God has access to a heart to fulfill what he began in Moses' heart. As opposed to Moses having all this mercy for the people, getting God to be merciful in response.
18: Right.
19: Do you see the major difference?
18: I do. Oh, yes, of course.
19: So once one becomes humble enough to start acknowledging, oh my gosh, this desire to forgive this person isn't from me. Hmm. This is God saying, I want to give you the forgiveness you need for this person. Just start holding that to me. Jesus, give me your forgiveness. Jesus, I want to forgive. Jesus, I want to forgive. And now I'm exercising the desire God stirred in me and thus receiving grace. I'm thus receiving the grace God wanted to give, and that's why he stirred this desire in me in the first place. St. Augustine has this powerful line, Patrick. He says this, the entire life of a Christian is the exercise of holy desire.
18: Could you say that again, Monsignor? Yeah, say it again. I want to wrap my mind around this.
19: The entire Christian life, or the entire life of a Christian, is the exercise of holy desire. Namely, acknowledging this desire, which is the activity of God, God signaling to me what he's laboring to give me. That when I am aware of this holy desire, I'm now aware of what God is wanting to give. That's why he's making me want it. And now I exercise that in prayer. I don't get stuck in it. Dang it, how can I forgive? Why don't I have enough forgiveness? Boy, what am I going to do? No, but rather I now say, oh my gosh, the Lord is wanting to fill me with his forgiveness for this person that I need to forgive. Mm-hmm. And so I don't get stuck in it in my head alone, but rather I say, Jesus, increase my forgiveness. This the analogy I've often used that is kind of fun, a little silly, but I find it to be very effective, is the analogy of a mom feeding her little toddler baby food or whatever, right? So okay. Mom pulls the jar of baby food out of the fridge, wants to give her little toddler something good, namely this food. So she has this desire to give her toddler a good thing. But this little toddler sees these blended whatever and knows that something that bad can't taste that good. So he says no. Mm-hmm. He says no, shakes his head. And so now what does she have to do? She has to stir in him a desire to receive what she's already trying to give. And so she does the little airplane trick.
18: I was going to say the airplane comes out, yep.
19: The choo-choo train, right?
18: Yeah. Yep.
19: Or if she's really desperate, she then tastes the baby food, right? Tastes it herself and says, to her little baby. Basically lies to him. Acts like it tastes good. And then gets the baby to say, give me. Mm-hmm. Now, in the baby saying, give me, I want this, he didn't get mom to give. She just got him to receive what she was already giving. Mm-hmm. This is the proper understanding of Christian prayer. Mm-hmm. And so when one, this whole virtue of humility, acknowledging this good desire in me, now provides the foundation for turning to God in prayer. I now bring to him the very desire he has stirred in me to receive what he's already giving, like this little baby. This brings rest to the soul for one who's praying. That I'm not trying to get God to respond to me. He just got me to respond to him by the first thing he does in the heart, stirring good desire. By the way, can I keep going or do we need a break?
18: We don't need a break. I've got lots of thoughts, but go ahead, Monsignor. Okay. I'd rather you talk than I.
19: No, go ahead.
18: Well, you know, one of the things that it just strikes me, we recently had in our mass readings, is this Syrophoenician woman who comes to Jesus and says, I help my daughter, and he seems to be rude to her, doesn't
19: That's
18: he?
19: Right.
18: I mean, he seems to be,
19: That's
18: you know, right. it's not right. He doesn't say anything to her. Then he says, I was only sent to the lost sheep of the children of Israel. Then he says, it's not right to take the food of the children and throw it to the dogs. And yet in all of this, I've become convinced in repeated just kind of going over this passage that Jesus is eliciting from her the great faith that he already knows is within her. And it seems to me that there's some parallel there with what you're saying.
19: You couldn't be more correct. Yes. So one could see that Jesus, in how Jesus is relating to her, the Holy Spirit is only increasing her desire.
18: Right. Yeah.
19: The Holy Spirit in her heart isn't making her have less confidence in Jesus, but more.
18: More, right. Mm-hmm.
19: And as she's continuing to exercise this desire, as she's continuing to bring it to the Lord, her desire grows and grows and grows so that she can receive the great grace that the Lord wants to give to her and through her for her daughter. But you're exactly right, Patrick. That's the only way we can interpret that passage in a Christian manner. Mm. That in the seeming, Jesus seemingly ignoring her, but only seemingly, he is in fact increasing her desire, increasing her capacity to receive the great gift of healing that Jesus wanted. Yes, that's exactly what St. Augustine says in his interpretation of that. And in my opinion, it's the only way we can interpret it, that as Jesus is acting this way outside of her, the Holy Spirit is stirring in her, no, Jesus is the one who heals. Mm-hmm. Don't give up. Mm-hmm. Exactly. And so, and she's the only one, by the way, in the Gospel of Matthew that Jesus says has great faith. O woman, you of great faith. And so for all the listeners, if you want to grow in faith, the beautiful place where one grows in faith is in where your heart deeply desires this great grace from God, and it seems he doesn't care. It was seeming Jesus didn't care about her, but this is where great faith is demonstrated, and one just keeps holding up this desire that is from God, and I have confidence that he will fulfill it because it comes from him, and he doesn't mess with us. Mm. Lastly, in this regard, another example, I believe, by the way, Patrick, this is the secret to St. Teresa of Lisieux's little way.
18: Okay.
19: I think this is what she knows in her humility. She's the little one, and she has this gift of humility, recognizing God not only as the source of all these other goods, but first and foremost, the source of holy desire. If you remember in her autobiography, Story of a Soul, she says this: I've always wanted to be a saint. Alas, I have, apparently they said that in 19th century French. Alas. I never said that in my life. I have always noticed that when I compared myself to the saints, there's between them and me the same difference that exists between a mountain whose summit is lost in the clouds and the obscure grain of sand trampled underfoot by passersby. So here she has this desire to be a saint, but when she compares herself to saints, she seems so incapable of that, that it's impossible. Okay? But here's the key. She says, instead of becoming discouraged, I said to myself, God cannot inspire unrealizable desires. Instead of becoming discouraged, I said to myself, God cannot inspire unrealizable desires. In other words, St. Teresa of Lisieux has come to be aware and acknowledge that her desire to be a saint is God doing the airplane trick. Mm-hmm. God doing the choo-choo train. Mm-hmm. Not her trying to convince God of something, but God stirring her in her, trying to get her to have confidence in him in bringing this desire to him, and now expanding her capacity to receive all the graces she needs in order for that desire to be fulfilled and realized. I think it is absolutely profound, and it is the secret to Teresa of Lisieux's Little Way, and really the secret to the Christian life. Unless one becomes a little like a little child, one cannot enter the kingdom of heaven. This is what it's about. And I find it incredibly encouraging, right, that I'm encountering God wherever I'm experiencing a holy desire.
18: Yeah, it is encouraging. Yeah, but go ahead, say more.
19: So, this now should give confidence to one in their prayer. But where I lack faith, these desires that seem so beyond me, if I lack faith, they only discourage me. Right? So she says, instead of becoming discouraged, this is from God. And he will realize this. I just got to bring it to him. So people who can get discouraged because, gosh, they've been trying to forgive this person for a long time, but they still get stuck. If they lack faith, they feel this, I need to forgive. And then they get curved in on themselves and only get sad about that. But the Lord says, no, this is the foundation for turning to God in prayer. Jesus, I give you my family. I give you this relationship. I give you my need to forgive, my desire to forgive. I give you permission to do what you wish.
18: What you wish and when you wish as well,
19: yeah,
18: right?
19: Exactly.
18: Yeah.
19: So, if one really gets convinced of this, then these holy desires become the content of one's prayer. They become this is the Holy Spirit in me, and now I simply acknowledge that and relate that desire to the Lord, giving him permission now to give me, like the little child saying, Mom, give me, opens him up to receive what the mother wants to pour in.
18: Already wants to pour in.
19: This is a secret to and a foundation of prayer.
18: Yeah. And one of the things that it sparks in my mind, Monsignor, is I'm going back to 1 Corinthians 4. This is verse 7, where St. Paul asks, what do you possess that you have not received? And I've got to admit that every time I look at that, I do think about, well, obviously my life, my health, my breath, all these things are gifts from God. I've oftentimes thought about, you know, some of the material things that I have in my life that, yeah, of course, I need to attribute all of those as gifts from God, et cetera, et cetera. Your calling, your job, your profession, all these things, your relationships, yes. But I don't know that I've ever thought before that even my desires, even my desires are a gift from God, the good and holy desires anyway.
19: Yeah. And they need to be brought to God.
18: Yeah.
19: So to go back to relationality.
18: Mm-hmm. Mm.
19: To go back to relationality.
18: Okay.
19: This one needs to be aware of the holy desire. But if one's not careful, one can get stuck in it, wanting to somehow figure out how I can make this happen. You can. And so one now relates this to the Lord as consistently, as honestly, as vulnerably, as sincerely as one can. And in a consistent, as consistent with a habitual disposition as possible. Mm-hmm. So for example, right, when you read the gospel, it appears at least that Judas Iscariot, after he betrayed Jesus, there was a good desire in him. He went and gave back the 30 pieces of silver, right, and said, I have betrayed innocent blood.
18: Blood, right. Mm-hmm.
19: And so he had this desire in him to regret that, and this desire, I suppose, to say, gosh, I wish I wouldn't have done that, right? Mm-hmm. But he didn't bring it to Jesus. He didn't bring it to God.
18: That's true.
19: Where you have a Peter, where you have St. Peter actually eventually bringing that to him in his sorrow, in his need for forgiveness. So, right, you could see in Judas this desire to be forgiven. I need forgiveness. I have done a very terrible thing, and I desire forgiveness.
18: Yeah.
19: But he gave up on it instead of bringing that to God.
18: Right. In a sense, going back to a story that's made frequent appearances here throughout our time together, has been the parable of the prodigal son. In a sense, he's the younger son who, instead of returning to his father's house, just stays out there.
19: You're right. You got it.
18: Yeah.
19: You got it.
18: Monsignor, again, we're up against a break now, so let's take a break. So many rich and good things, and I'll let our listeners know we will consider phone calls at the very least, 888-914-9149. If you're like me, I just love listening to Monsignor talk about these things and to inspire these thoughts, these holy thoughts within our hearts, so we trust that that's the Holy Spirit working in and through him. But if you'd like to give a call, or if you'd like to send an email, that may be even better, innerlife@relevantradio.com. We'll be back after a short break. More with Monsignor Thomas Richter right after this.
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18: 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We've just been discussing humility, and I love the way that you framed that up, Monsignor, and just given us a lot to think about specifically with humility. But I believe I can already sense ways that this is leading into the sixth foundation, purification. Do you want to take us there now, or anything more to say about humility?
19: No, I think we can move on into purification right now, Patrick. If there's any callers that would have something about the foundation of humility, we can take them if they call in. But in the meantime, sure. Let us begin the purification. So, for the heart that has an awakened faith, so a heart that has awakened faith has met someone. They're aware of God's presence in their life, His activity. They're relating their heart to Him. And so they don't just sit and think about things. God isn't just some idea, but He's a person whom they know loves Him. And so their heart relates to Him. They bring what transpires inside.

0: God is my good. He is my joy. He is my love. He is my all. He is what my heart longs for. He is for whom I was made. So when one has been awakened to that, much of the work, much of God's work in prayer now becomes purification. The ordering of the desires, the healing of attachments, the purifying of loves. This is the work of God in prayer, purifying us. It's pain. There's some pain in it, but it's filled with this great being claimed by God. So if you remember at Pentecost, after Peter gives his first homily after Pentecost, it says the listeners were pierced to the heart.
1: Yeah.
0: Their heart was pierced. It was purified. And they said, what should we do, brothers? So if we give God access, he will purify us with love. To receive love from God is to become purified more and more. You see that on a natural level. You can have a guy who, generally speaking, is kind of a knucklehead. I say that in great Christian charity. And then he and his wife had their first baby, and just the experience of all that joy and love that happens in the first child, it purifies the man. And he grows leaps and bounds in spiritual and human maturity like that. This is similar to what God does in prayer, so purification. Now, but at the same time, there's a pain in it. So let's go back to the Canaanite woman to whom you referred, Deacon.
1: Right.
0: That was painful for her.
1: Yeah, right.
0: But she was being purified. She was being purified for greater and greater faith. Her desire was increasing more and more. But there was a certain pain in it. So it is of the greatest importance that we properly understand this purifying work of God in our hearts. Both in my own experience, personal experience, and in directing many souls, I've learned that there are few things in the spiritual life that are more commonly misunderstood than the purifying work of God. And I find many souls being harmed by a misunderstanding around this purifying of God. To explain, I must introduce two spiritual concepts, the dark night from the Carmelite tradition, St. John of the Cross, and spiritual desolation from the Ignatian tradition, St. Ignatius of Loyola.
1: Right.
0: So St. John of the Cross describes God's purifying work as the dark night. There are many stages in this process. It involves many things. I'm not going to address that. The only point that I wish to stress is that the dark night, according to the Carmelite tradition, is actively willed by God. It is the direct activity of God. And since it's the loving activity of God, it should be welcomed and received. If it is, then it bears the fruits of God: love, peace, joy, patience, kindness, the fruits of the Holy Spirit. If, in fact, God is purifying me and I'm surrendering to it and I'm embracing it and I'm listening to the thoughts that come from it and following the desires that come from it, then it bears the fruits of God. As Jesus states in John 15, I'm the true vine and my Father is the vine grower. He takes away every branch in me that does not bear fruit. And everyone that does, he prunes, he purifies, so that it bears more fruit. This pruning activity of God, which St. John of the Cross refers to as the dark night, can be painful, but it's the activity of God, and so it should be received in faith. That's one thing. Another important spiritual reality for St. Ignatius is what he calls spiritual desolation, which is also painful,

0: But it's very different than the Carmelites' Dark Night. This is not the activity of God. Rather, spiritual desolation is the activity of the enemy. God allows it. God allows it, but he is not the one causing it. And he allows it only for us to reject it, to not believe it, to not receive it, not to follow it. This is crucial. So spiritual desolation, according to Ignatius, is the spiritual movement in the heart caused by personified evil. The source of spiritual desolation is the bad spirit. It does not bear the fruits of God, and in fact, it attacks them. So according to Ignatius, if one does not reject spiritual desolation, then love, peace, joy, patience, kindness is taken from the soul.
1: Yeah.
0: And so spiritual desolation should never be received, never welcomed, never tolerated. It should always be rejected. Now, I understand this is kind of heady right now, and a little hyper-spiritual language, but let me put it to where it touches ground. St. John of the Cross provides a helpful image for us to understand purification. He likens the purifying activity of God to the process of a mother weaning her baby.
1: Okay.
0: It's the willed activity of her loving heart. But the lived experience of it for the child is painful. It's an active willing of the mother out of love, because she doesn't want her child showing up at college, you know, sucking a bottle. So she actively wills this that causes pain in the child. For months, the child has experienced great warmth, closeness, and nourishment from now, mom, but now he experiences her distancing herself from him. The heartfelt warmth, closeness, and nourishment that he once enjoyed has changed, and it's painful for him. But she's doing this for him to bear fruit, for him to grow. Okay?
1: Mm-hmm.
0: She weans him for his good, and he should trust her. This is what God does, according to John of the Cross, so that we are not physical adults who are still spiritual babies. The weaning process is painful, but it's good for us to mature and bear fruit so that our lives can bear the fruits of Christ, the fruits of the Holy Spirit. But now, this is not what St. Ignatius means when he speaks of spiritual desolation. To illustrate what is meant by spiritual desolation, I'll continue St. John of the Cross's analogy of a mother weaning her baby.
1: Okay.
0: But I have to introduce into this scene a jealous older brother. I hope John of the Cross and Ignatius aren't upset with me introducing this, but I need to introduce into the scene a jealous older brother. So let's imagine that during the weaning process, as the little one is going through the painful process of being weaned, the jealous older brother whispers into the little one's ear several times each day, "Mom is doing this because she doesn't care about you. This is happening because you're not loved. This is happening because you didn't eat your vegetables and now mom is mad at you. This is happening because you're not wanted. This is bad for you. This is happening because you're a burden." This lying activity by the jealous older brother is what St. Ignatius means by spiritual desolation. It does not purify the heart of the little one, but makes it impure by causing it to lose confidence in the love of his mother. It does not give the heart life, but takes life from it. For the little one to receive the purification of the mother, he must not listen to the voice of the jealous older brother. He must reject it and cling to the truth of his lived experience that his mother loves me, that his mother cares for him. And so whatever she's doing, even though it's painful, I trust her. This is the key to receiving the purifying love of God, Deacon. So to go back, let's go back to the cross, right? God is giving himself where? In our need, right? That's what we established yesterday. God is a giver, and he gives himself to us in our need. And that's where we receive him in faith. But there's also this other thing happening in that place of need. if we're simply have any sort of awareness or attention, we can see that when we're in that place. So let's say we have anxiety in that very, and we need God's peace. We need God to enter this anxiety and fill us with his peace. Also at that place of anxiety is this voice of the enemy. God doesn't care. God won't show up. Don't waste your time. And so the person who receives God, actively receives God in faith, has to also actively reject the activity of this other voice that comes at one when you're in a place of purification. A good example of this, Deacon, in the scriptures is Peter walking on water. You remember that?
1: Yeah, okay.
0: In fact, we just had that a few days ago.
1: We did, yeah.
0: So Jesus comes to them, enters their darkness, enters their storm, and invites Jesus to come to him on the water, and he's receiving from Jesus there. What's in Jesus is in him. Peter can't walk on water, Jesus can. And so in order for Peter to walk on water, Jesus has to receive what's in, Peter has to receive what's in Jesus in him. But then there's also this storm. Mm-hmm. And it says when Peter focused on the storm and became frightened, he stopped receiving and sunk. So this storm is a nice analogy for this other thing that comes at us precisely where we're poor and little and in need of grace, that comes to cause us to doubt God's care here and so give up on him in that place. This is the heart of what I wanted to share with the listeners about purification. So many people I talk to today will misunderstand spiritual desolation, this discouraging, this heavy movement in them as the dark night. It's not. God's activity of the dark night never causes us to lose confidence in God, never causes us to lose desire for God, never causes us to lose desire for prayer. That's spiritual desolation. God's purifying activity, like we see in the Canaanite woman, increases desire, fires the heart, makes the heart beg more. And we see that in Mother Teresa, in the what they call the darkness in her, all those, it only increased her desire for God, only increased her dependence on God, only made her go to God more. This is God's pruning activity, his purifying work in the heart.
1: I've heard it described, Monsignor, as the dark night being described as it's, you know, with withholding of the consolations of God, that we might desire not his consolations, but the God of consolation.
0: That's right. That more and more will be purified of that. Right. While at the same time, being grateful for the consolation of God.
1: Sure. Yeah.
0: Well, at the same time, not despising them,
1: yeah.
0: but not reducing my longing and desire and turning and reaching out to God only when, in fact, I have the consolation of God.
1: Mm-hmm. Exactly.
0: And thus, it increases the capacity of the soul. It increases faith. It increases strength.
1: Mm-hmm.
0: Another example for the listeners, if you remember the rich young man, the rich young man who runs up to Jesus and says, "What must I do to inherit eternal life?"
1: Yeah. Monsignor, let me jump in here because again we're pushing our limits for a break here. So let's take a break and let's come back to the rich young man right after this break. You're listening to Monsignor Thomas Richter and the Six Foundations of Prayer. The sixth foundation is what we're on right now, purification. So we're going to take a short break. We're going to come back and we'll jump right back in with the rich young man. Stay with us.
2: The only thing that doctors have to report are abortion pill cases, deaths. They don't have to report injuries. And so we don't even know how many women are being injured every year by these very, very strong chemical drugs.
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4: Hello, this is Bishop Terry LaValle of the Diocese of Ogdensburg. Let us pray. Remember, O most gracious Virgin Mary, that never was it known that anyone who fled to your protection, implored your help, or sought your intercession was left unaided. Inspired with this confidence, I fly unto you, O Virgin of Virgins, our Mother. To you do we come, before you we stand, sinful and sorrowful. O Mother of the Word incarnate, despise not our petitions, but in your mercy, hear and answer them. Through Christ our Lord. Amen.
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1: 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My name is Deacon Patrick Conley. My thanks to Nick Centovich, who's on producing the show for us today, and Tim Hine is on the phones for us, as well as to our spiritual director, Monsignor Thomas Richter of Queen of Peace Church in Dickinson, North Dakota, with us as our special spiritual director in this special three-part series on the Six Foundations of Prayer, covering purification right now, the sixth and final foundation. And you were just about to explain the example of what we can learn from the rich young man, Monsignor. So back over to you.
0: Good, thank you. Yeah, so the rich young man runs out, what must I do to inherit eternal life? And then Jesus takes him through the commandments. He says, I've followed them from my youth. Then it says, Jesus looking at him, loved him, and said to him, you're lacking in one thing. Sell what you have, give to the poor, and then come follow me. And it says at that statement, his face fell, and he went away sad, for he had many possessions. So this word of Jesus purifies him, pierces his heart, causes him pain. It causes him pain. Go sell what you have. Mm-hmm. And that was painful for the man's heart. But listen, Jesus' voice and the Holy Spirit isn't what made him sad about having Jesus in exchange for material possessions. That was the voice of the enemy. So Jesus pierces him, wants to claim him, come and you can have me. But this other thing says, hey, you know, if you let go of your material possessions and you go, you're going to have less. This is the voice of the jealous older, younger, the jealous older brother in his heart. That Jesus's heart, Jesus's words never make our hearts sad about following him. Never make our hearts sad about doing some sacrifice for him. It's this other thing that happens. And so what must this rich young man do? He must stand before Jesus and say, there's something deeply wrong with my heart. I'm attached. And you need to free me, Lord. I actually love material things more than I love you. I want them more than I love you. And you need to purify me. You need to heal me. Or I'm going to leave you. This is the prayer of one who comes to be aware of God's purifying love and also aware of the voice of the enemy that tries to make me run from this rather than standing before God in faith, inviting this purifying work. The answer isn't for the rich young man to, you know, white knuckle it and say, okay, I got to do this, and then be resentful. Mm-hmm. No,
1: right.
0: The Lord wants to purify his heart so that his heart actually desires this, wants it, sees it as a great treasure. And so ironically, Deacon, what must he do to inherit eternal life? He must relate his heart to Jesus.
1: Yeah.
0: He must relate his heart to the Lord and let the Lord work. If the Lord wants him to sell his material possessions, the Lord wants to give him the desire for that. And the Lord wants to free him what holds him back from that. But he has to resist going into this self-loathing and this sadness, knowing that's not from the Holy Spirit, and just standing before Jesus saying, I give you permission to do this in me. I give you permission to purify me. I give you permission to free me.
1: You know, one of the things that pops into my mind, Monsignor, is in just examining my own life, there are some areas even now that I can see where I'm reluctant to give the Lord permission to work in these areas.
0: There you go.
1: Even if I'm not ready to turn it over to him, maybe I can take one more step back and say, Lord, help me in my need to desire to turn this over to you.
0: You got it. Give me the desire to desire it.
1: Right, exactly. Yeah.
0: But I would also say, Deacon, when you say, but you're afraid to, I want to encourage you and your listeners for you to become aware that's not you. Someone else is making you afraid. Someone else is making you afraid. That's not just you.
1: Yeah.
0: And for you to acknowledge this thing is making me afraid of letting God get his way. You know the source of that. And so for one to not just think that's me, but this is someone else. And so when I consent to that someone else, when I follow that fear, I'm now receiving from another heart. And I get sad, like the rich young man did. One last word, Deacon, before
1: please.
0: You cut me off. I just want to emphasize the importance of this point. The importance of the lived experience of the goodness of God in order for the heart to receive his purification. To go back to the child, if the child has experienced his mother as incredibly loving, incredibly caring, incredibly close, that child is going to be less likely to believe the lie of the jealous older brother. But if, in fact, that little child's experience of mom is that she sees him as a burden. She resents having to get up and nurse him. She is harsh with him. And so his lived experience of his mother isn't one of love and goodness and care and kindness. He's going to be more likely to believe the jealous older brother when the jealous older brother says, yeah, mom's doing this because she doesn't care about you. And so I'm holding, what I'm emphasizing is, in order for the heart to be generous and open wide for God's purification, it has to have the lived experience of his goodness first. And so where we are afraid of opening up, the Lord wants to show us he's good, so we're not afraid of him. It is the experience of the goodness of God that leads the entire Christian life. It was only after God freed his people from slavery in Egypt did he give the commandments. He said, now see what I've done? I am out to free you. Here are these commandments. They're not to enslave you.
1: Not to enslave, yeah.
0: They're coming from a God who is about freeing you. You don't need to be afraid of him.
1: Mm-hmm.
0: Well, I suppose it's time for you to kick me off the air.
1: Monsignor, I cannot thank you enough for this and being open to all the ways that God is using you and speaking through you in these six foundations of prayer. It's sad that it's coming to a close, but you've given us so much to meditate upon and contemplate. May we ask one more thing of you, which is a blessing as we close, please.
0: Certainly. And I simply ask one thing of you and your listeners. If you'd say a Hail Mary for me today, I'd be most grateful. Through the intercession of all the great saints, may Almighty God bless you, the Father, the Son, and the Holy Spirit. Amen.
1: Amen. Friends, go back and listen again. 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Until next time, grace and peace.
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12: The angel of the Lord declared unto Mary,
11: and she conceived of the Holy Spirit.
12: Hail Mary, full of grace, the Lord is with thee. Blessed art thou amongst women, and blessed is the fruit of thy womb, Jesus.
11: Holy Mary, Mother of God, pray for us sinners now and at the hour of our death. Amen.
12: Behold, the handmaid of the Lord.
11: Be it done unto me according to thy word.
12: Hail Mary, full of grace, the Lord is with thee. Blessed art thou amongst women, and blessed is the fruit of thy womb, Jesus.
11: Holy Mary, Mother of God, pray for us sinners, now and at the hour of our death. Amen.
12: And the Word was made flesh
11: and dwelt among us.
12: Hail Mary, full of grace, the Lord is with thee. Blessed art thou amongst women, and blessed is the fruit of thy womb, Jesus.
11: Holy Mary, Mother of God, pray for us sinners now and at the hour of our death. Amen.
12: Pray for us, O Holy Mother of God, that we may be made worthy of the promises of Christ.
11: And let us pray. Pour forth, we beseech you, O Lord, your grace into our hearts, that we to whom the incarnation of Christ your Son was made known by the message of an angel, may by his passion and cross be brought to the glory of his resurrection through the same Christ our Lord. Amen.
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0: In a resplendent cloud, the Holy Spirit appeared. The Father's voice was heard, "This is my beloved Son, with whom I am well pleased. Listen to him." In the name of the Father, the Son, and the Holy Spirit.
1: Amen.
0: The grace of our Lord Jesus Christ and the love of God and the communion of the Holy Spirit be with you all.
1: And with your spirit.
0: Good morning, everyone. My name is Father Robert Ryan. I'm the pastor of St. Benedict's Parish in Chicago, as well as the young adult vocations promoter for the Archdiocese of Chicago. And today's Mass is the Feast of the Transfiguration of the Lord. We are grateful that our supporters allow us to broadcast today's Mass on relevant radio all over the world to those who are unable to attend in person. Brothers and sisters, let's acknowledge our sins and so prepare ourselves to celebrate the sacred mysteries. You were sent to heal the contrite of heart. Lord, have mercy.
1: Lord, have mercy.
0: You came to call sinners. Christ, have mercy.
1: Christ, have mercy.
0: You are seated at the right hand of the Father to intercede for us. Lord, have mercy.
1: Lord, have mercy.
0: May Almighty God have mercy on us, forgive us our sins, and bring us to everlasting life.
1: Amen.
0: Glory to God in the highest, and on earth peace to people of good will. We praise you, we bless you, we adore you, we glorify you. We give you thanks for your great glory. Lord God, heavenly King, O God, almighty Father, Lord Jesus Christ, only begotten Son, Lord God, Lamb of God, Son of the Father, you take away the sins of the world, have mercy on us. You take away the sins of the world, receive our prayer. You are seated at the right hand of the Father, have mercy on us. For you alone are the Holy One, you alone are the Lord, you alone are the Most High, Jesus Christ, with the Holy Spirit, in the glory of God the Father. Amen. Let us pray. O God, who in the glorious transfiguration of your only begotten Son, confirmed the mysteries of faith by the witness of the fathers, and wonderfully prefigured our full adoption to sonship, grant, we pray, to your servants, that listening to the voice of your beloved Son, we may merit to become co-heirs with him, who lives and reigns with you in the unity of the Holy Spirit, God, forever and ever.
2: Amen. A reading from the book of the prophet Daniel. As I watched, thrones were set up, and the Ancient One took his throne. His clothing was bright as snow, and the hair on his head as white as wool. His throne was flames of fire with wheels of burning fire. A surging stream of fire flowed out from where he sat. Thousands upon thousands were ministering to him, and myriads upon myriads attended him. The court was convened and the books were opened. As the visions during the night continued, I saw one like a son of man coming on the clouds of heaven. When he reached the Ancient One, he was presented before him. The one like a son of man received dominion, glory, and kingship. All peoples and nations and languages served him. His dominion is an everlasting dominion that shall not be taken away. His kingship shall not be destroyed. The word of the Lord.
1: Thanks be to God.
2: The Lord is King, the Most High over all the earth.
1: The Lord is King, the Most High over all the earth.
2: The Lord is King, let the earth rejoice. Let the many islands be glad. Clouds and darkness are round about him. Justice and judgment are the foundation of his throne.
1: The Lord is King, the Most High over all the earth.
2: The mountains melt like wax before the Lord of all the earth. The heavens proclaim his justice, and all peoples see his glory.
1: The Lord is King, the Most High over all the earth.
2: Because you, O Lord, are the Most High over all the earth, exalted far above all gods.
1: The Lord is King, the Most High over all the earth.
2: A reading from the second letter of St. Peter. Beloved, We did not follow cleverly devised myths when we made known to you the power and coming of our Lord Jesus Christ. But we had been eyewitnesses of his majesty, for he received honor and glory from God the Father. When that unique declaration came to him from the majestic glory, "This is my Son, my beloved, with whom I am well pleased." We ourselves heard this voice come from heaven while we were with him on the holy mountain. Moreover, we possess the prophetic message that is altogether reliable. You will do well to be attentive to it, as to a lamp shining in a dark place, until day dawns and the morning star rises in your hearts. The word of the Lord.
1: Thanks be to God.

0: Lord be with you.
1: And with your spirit.
0: A reading from the Holy Gospel according to Matthew.
1: Glory to you, Lord.
0: Jesus took Peter, James, and his brother John and led them up a high mountain by themselves. He was transfigured before them. His face shone like the sun, and his clothes became white as light. And behold, Moses and Elijah appeared to them, conversing with him. Then Peter said to Jesus in reply, Lord, it is good that we are here. If you wish, I will make three tents here, one for you, one for Moses, and one for Elijah. While he was still speaking, behold, a bright cloud cast a shadow over them. Then from the cloud came a voice that said, This is my beloved Son, with whom I am well pleased. Listen to him. When the disciples heard this, they fell prostrate and were very much afraid. But Jesus came and touched them, saying, Rise, and do not be afraid. And when the disciples raised their eyes, they saw no one else but Jesus alone. As they were coming down from the mountain, Jesus charged them, Do not tell the vision to anyone until the Son of Man has been raised from the dead. The Gospel of the Lord.
1: Praise to you, Lord Jesus Christ.
0: About 9 years ago, I had the opportunity to hike the final part of the Camino. We had about 8 days to fly from Chicago to Madrid and then get from Madrid to Sevilla and then hike 120 kilometers from Sevilla to Compostela and then get back to class. and so we had not a whole lot of time, but, you know, we had a plan, you know, we had a plan. And if you're familiar with the Camino at all, you know that the path is marked with these seashells and these yellow arrows to point your direction. And you'd think that something that is bright yellow would be easy to find, and that's not always the case. Sometimes they're a little difficult to find along the way. And then particularly what would make it difficult is while you're carrying your pack on your back and having a conversation or things like that, or you just kind of get self-absorbed into the thoughts and the prayer and everything, you kind of, you know, can start walking without necessarily looking at where you're going. And the next thing you know, you've missed a marker and you maybe have wandered off the path. And so it's important the posture that we hold. You know, it's important the posture that we hold. You know, the word that we use for sin, whether it be in Greek or in Hebrew, it has different meanings. In Greek, it means missing the mark. In Hebrew, it actually means turning in on oneself. It's actually where we get the phrase navel gazing from. Sin is this turning in and being self-absorbed and only looking at yourself and being just drawn into this like hunched over posture. That to actually be someone who has sin is to actually be curled in facing yourself. And if we notice in the gospel today, you know, we have the voice of God, the Father, speaking to everyone. This is my beloved Son, with whom I am well pleased. Listen to him. It's incredible how often God tells us that we are supposed to listen. Hear, O Israel, the Lord is your God, the Lord alone. When Jesus says to the Pharisees, what is the greatest of all the commandments? They skip that part and they say that the Lord is our God alone, but they forget the hear, O Israel. And in turn, he's told he's not far from the kingdom. He's not in the kingdom. He's not far from it. The importance of listening to the Father. So what's the first thing that the Father tells us? Listen to my Son. He is my beloved. Listen to him. And so what is the first thing that Jesus says to the disciples today after the Father tells them to listen? Rise and do not be afraid. Get up. You're not meant to be someone who's turned in on yourself. You're not meant to be someone who is down and groveling or down in the dirt where I've created you from. You're not supposed to be someone who is down and beaten. Rise and do not be afraid to stand up as you are meant to. Rise and do not be afraid. Have your eyes on me. Focus on me. Listen to my voice and look at me. Who do we look to when we are afraid? Who do we look to when we are bowed down and we're groveling or we're turned in on ourselves. Where are we going? What are we doing? Rise and do not be afraid. There's this homily that we read on Holy Saturday. There's this pious account of Jesus going down to Sheol to save our first parents. We call it the harrowing of hell. It's from a homily called the Ancient Homily on Holy Saturday. And Jesus is going down into the very depths of death, dragging the cross behind him. And he has this encounter with Adam and Eve, where Adam actually is the priest in the scenario, and he calls out, "The Lord be with you." And Jesus responds, "And with your spirit." And then Jesus enters into this beautiful passage where he tells him, "Rise, get up and leave this place, for you are not made for death. I am in you and you are in me, and together we can form only one person, and we can never be separated. This is my beloved Son, with whom I am well pleased. Listen to him." The Feast of the Transfiguration is meant to be a sign for us, a little guidepost, if you will, on the journey of life and the Christian life. That's reminding us that the resurrection is right around the corner, that death is defeated, the victory is won, and we're not meant to be down in the dirt, as the devil wants to remind us, but rather, like God's beloved, we are meant to rise, to not be afraid, and to keep our eyes on him. Trusting in God's great love for us, we turn to him now with the prayers of this community and family. For our Holy Father and all our bishops and priests, that they will help us be transfigured into the image of God, we pray to the Lord.
2: Lord, hear our prayer.
0: For all people, that they will be given the grace to recognize the divinity of Jesus Christ and the opportunity to follow him through their particular vocations, we pray to the Lord.
2: Lord, hear our prayer.
0: For an end to hatred and violence throughout the world, and especially in our own communities, we pray to the Lord.
2: Lord, hear our prayer.
0: For those suffering from hunger or poverty, especially spiritual poverty, that like Jesus, we all may reach out to meet our needs, we pray to the Lord.
2: Lord, hear our prayer.
0: For the intentions of Kevin Conroy and thanksgiving for his 10 years of service at Relevant Radio, and for whom this Mass is being offered, we pray to the Lord.
2: Lord, hear our prayer.
0: For our St. Joseph, St. Gabriel, St. Nicholas, and Guardian Angel Society members, and for all the intentions received from our listeners and supporters, that Our Lady of Guadalupe will intercede for them, we pray to the Lord.
2: Lord, hear our prayer.
0: Eternal God, in whom mercy is endless and the treasury of compassion inexhaustible, look kindly upon us and increase your mercy in us, that in difficult moments we may not despair nor become despondent, but with great confidence submit ourselves to your holy will, which is love and mercy itself. Through Christ our Lord. Amen.

0: Blessed are you, Lord God of all creation, for through your goodness we receive the wine we offer you. Fruit of the vine and work of human hands will become our spiritual drink.
1: Blessed be God forever.

0: Pray, brothers and sisters, that my sacrifice and yours may be acceptable to God, the Almighty Father.
1: May the Lord accept the sacrifice at your hands for the praise and glory of his name, for our good and the good of all his holy church.
0: Sanctify, O Lord, we pray, these offerings here made to celebrate the glorious transfiguration of your only begotten Son, and by his radiant splendor cleanse us from the stains of sin, through Christ our Lord.
1: Amen.
0: The Lord be with you.
1: And with your spirit.
0: Lift up your hearts.
1: We lift them up to the Lord.
0: Let us give thanks to the Lord our God.
1: It is right and just.
0: It is truly right and just, our duty and our salvation, always and everywhere to give you thanks, Lord, Holy Father, Almighty and Eternal God, through Christ our Lord. For he revealed his glory in the presence of chosen witnesses and filled with the greatest splendor that bodily form which he shares with all humanity, that the scandal of the cross might be removed from the hearts of his disciples, and that he might show how in the body of the whole church is to be fulfilled what so wonderfully shone forth first in its head. And so with the powers of heaven, we worship you constantly on earth, and before your majesty without end we acclaim, Holy, holy, holy, Lord God of hosts,
1: heaven and earth are full of your glory. Hosanna in the highest. Blessed is he who comes in the name of the Lord.
0: Hosanna in the highest. You are indeed holy, O Lord, and all you have created rightly gives you praise. For through your Son, our Lord Jesus Christ, by the power and working of the Holy Spirit, you give life to all things and make them holy. And you never cease to gather a people to yourself, so that from the rising of the sun to its setting, a pure sacrifice may be offered to your name. Therefore, Lord, we humbly implore you, by the same Spirit, graciously make holy these gifts we have brought to you for consecration, that they may become the body and blood of your Son, our Lord Jesus Christ, at whose command we celebrate these mysteries. For on the night he was betrayed, he himself took bread, and giving you thanks, he said the blessing, broke the bread, and gave it to his disciples, saying, Take this, all of you, and eat of it, for this is my body, which will be given up for you.

In a similar way, when supper was ended, he took the chalice. And giving you thanks, he said the blessing and gave the chalice to his disciples, saying, "Take this, all of you, and drink from it. For this is the chalice of my blood, the blood of the new and eternal covenant, which will be poured out for you and for many for the forgiveness of sins. Do this in memory of me."

The mystery of faith. We proclaim. Therefore, O Lord, as we celebrate the memorial of the saving passion of your Son, his wondrous resurrection and ascension into heaven, and as we look forward to his second coming, we offer you in thanksgiving this holy and living sacrifice. Look, we pray, upon the oblation of your church, and recognizing the sacrificial victim by whose death you willed to reconcile us to yourself, grant that we who are nourished by the body and blood of your Son and filled with his Holy Spirit may become one body, one spirit in Christ. May he make of us an eternal offering to you, so that we may obtain an inheritance with your elect, especially with the most blessed Virgin Mary, Mother of God, with blessed Joseph, her spouse, with your blessed apostles and glorious martyrs, and with all the saints, on whose constant intercession in your presence we rely for unfailing help. May this sacrifice of our reconciliation, we pray, O Lord, advance the peace and salvation of all the world. Be pleased to confirm in faith and charity your pilgrim church on earth, with your servant Leo, our Pope, Blaise, our bishop, and his assistant bishops, the order of bishops, all the clergy, and the entire people you have gained for your own. Listen graciously to the prayers of this family whom you have summoned before you. In your compassion, O merciful Father, gather to yourself all your children scattered throughout the world. To our departed brothers and sisters, and to all who are pleasing to you at their passing from this life, give kind admittance to your kingdom. There we hope to enjoy forever the fullness of your glory. Through Christ our Lord, through whom you bestow on the world all that is good. Through him and with him and in him, O God, Almighty Father,

0: At the Savior's command and formed by divine teaching, we dare to say, Our Father,
1: who art in heaven, hallowed be thy name. Thy kingdom come, thy will be done, on earth as it is in heaven. Give us this day our daily bread, and forgive us our trespasses, as we forgive those who trespass against us. And lead us not into temptation, but deliver us from evil.
0: Deliver us, Lord, we pray, from every evil. Graciously grant peace in our days, that by the help of your mercy, we may be always free from sin and safe from all distress, as we await the blessed hope and the coming of our Savior, Jesus Christ.
2: For the kingdom, the power, and the glory are yours, now and forever.
0: Lord Jesus Christ, who said to your apostles, Peace I leave you, my peace I give you, look not on our sins, but on the faith of your church, and graciously grant her peace and unity in accordance with your will, who live and reign forever and ever.
2: Amen.
0: The peace of the Lord be with you always.
2: With your spirit.
0: Let us offer each other the sign of peace. Lamb of God,
3: you take away the sins of the world, have mercy on us. Lamb of God, you take away the sins of the world, have mercy on us. Lamb of God, you take away the sins of the world, grant us peace.
0: Behold the Lamb of God. Behold him who takes away the sins of the world. Blessed are those called to the supper of the Lamb. Lord, I am not worthy that you should enter under my roof, but only say the word, and my soul shall be healed.

0: When Christ appears, we shall be like him, for we shall see him as he is.
1: For those of you watching or listening, we invite you to make a spiritual communion. I wish, my Lord, to receive you with the purity, humility, and devotion with which your most holy mother received you, with the spirit and fervor of the saints.
0: Let us pray. May the heavenly nourishment we have received, O Lord, we pray, transform us into the likeness of your Son, whose radiant splendor you willed to make manifest in his glorious transfiguration, who lives and reigns forever and ever.
2: Amen.
0: The Lord be with you.
2: And with your spirit.
0: May Almighty God bless you, the Father, and the Son, and the Holy Spirit.
2: Amen.
0: Go in peace, glorifying the Lord by your life.
2: Thanks be to God.
0: Saint Michael, the Archangel, defend us in battle. Be our protection against the wickedness and snares of the devil. May God rebuke him, we humbly pray. And do thou, O Prince of the heavenly host, by the power of God, cast into hell Satan and all the evil spirits who prowl about the world seeking the ruin of souls. Amen. Prayer for the National Eucharistic Revival. My God, I believe, I adore, I hope, and I love you. I beg pardon for those who do not believe, nor adore, nor hope, nor love you. Most Holy Trinity, Father, Son, and Holy Spirit, I adore you profoundly. I offer you the most precious body, blood, soul, and divinity of Jesus Christ, present in all the tabernacles of the world, in reparation for the outrages, sacrileges, and indifference by which he is offended. And through the infinite merits of the Sacred Heart of Jesus and the Immaculate Heart of Mary, I beg of you the conversion of sinners. Amen.
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5: 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Today, the whole show, we're going to be talking about music, and specifically how music leads us to God, how it reflects something of the divine and takes our common secular spaces and actually makes them places where God can enter and break in. And so what we want to hear on the second half of the show are what are songs that are not necessarily religious, but could be, you know, but songs that are not necessarily religious that point to you of the beauty, the truth, and the goodness of God in some ways. So we're going to take those calls in the second half of the show. But where this came from, just to start kind of by way of story. So I don't know if you watched, I don't know if you've been watching the whole World Cup and all the coverage of it. But on social media, It's been well covered now at this point that one of these fascinating phenomenon is how all of the for years, you know, we've said on social media, we'll show an image of like a college football game or a Buc-ee's gas station, and we'll say the European mind can't comprehend. But we've found apparently that there is some truth to this, where all of the visitors to the United States, it's become this incredible way for us to celebrate the 250th year of the anniversary of the Declaration of Independence, the founding of America, because there's all these people from around the world who are so stoked to be here. And there's all of these Americans who are so unified, because we're such a divided nation right now, right? But so unified around this soccer team who's playing great. And by the way, is wicked Christian. I just saw an interview, Matt Friess, the starting goalkeeper, was just giving an interview and talking about different things. And he was talking about how he's been doing Bible in the Year with Father Mike Schmidt.

maybe gotten a media bias about America, a story about what's going on in the United States that just doesn't actually fit the reality of what's happening on the ground. And in my opinion, part of it, just even having gone to Europe a few times in the last few years, I do think part of it is actually, this is a whole other podcast that we could talk about, but you know, Europe didn't recover from the 2008 financial crisis and the Eurozone debt crisis the same way that the United States did. Like, we had this tech boom in the wake of the great financial crisis. I saw that the largest company in the United States of America in 2000 was Microsoft, and it was, you know, $480 billion company or something. And today it's Nvidia, which is like a $6 trillion company. And Apple is a $5 trillion company. You know, so we've just, our economy recovered from the Great Recession in a way that, you know, Europe just didn't really. And I think that's actually part of what's happening here, is they're realizing, boy, there's a really a lot of affluence still in the United States of America, and not everywhere. And certainly it's an expensive country too, right? Especially in the last handful of years with inflation. But so it's been this very positive experience and story. And so one of these great moments was in Seattle. Seattle has great soccer fans. And so they all came out to the game, to the U.S. game against Australia last Friday. And the Australian players were tough, and they were kicking at the U.S. players and chirping. It was getting a little bit, you know, kind of prospectively violent. And at the end of the game, there was this incredibly unified moment where Country Roads by John Denver came on over the loudspeaker, and the entire crowd just, you know, ad hoc started singing it all together. So we'll play that clip.

So this clip is going viral on social media. You know, hundreds of millions of views and likes, because it was such a powerful expression of American unity in that moment. And there's something about music that actually makes that moment possible. Like music, it has this ability to help us express our communal identity. And, you know, this is kind of a common thing, right? If you've gone to a wedding or a gathering in the last, you know, decade or so, there's all these songs now, like, you know, a classic one. It started with the Boston Red Sox at Fenway with Sweet Caroline, right? And everyone does the but, you know, and at weddings and all these places now. My friends, actually, Africa by Toto was our like song at every wedding. Whenever Africa by Toto would come on, we'd all stand on the tables and we would bless the rains is what we would call it. But, you know, Mr. Brightside is one of these songs that, you know, stadiums kind of get up for, and everyone knows the chorus, and it's a big one in the UK. That's like their kind of, what I would call these songs is they're almost like secular antiphons. Like every country has these where, you know, everyone knows the song. They're usually simple. They're kind of corny, and it's almost the corniness that actually makes you feel even better about it. Something like Don't Stop Believing in the United States by Journey, right? For Italy, there's a song that I've discovered just this last year that I love. We play it all the time now in our house, and it's this song called Sarà Perché Ti Amo, and it means because I love you, and it's corny, and it's from the 80s, and it's kind of like a dance mix, but they'll have, you know, in Trastevere Square and piazzas or in soccer games across Italy, this is one of these songs that everyone knows. So we'll play that for you too.

0: It's love of God and love of neighbor made manifest. But it's an experience of the truth, beauty, and goodness of God in a way that kind of overwhelms our intellect and grabs our will, where we're just lost in the expanse. For anyone who thinks heaven is going to be boring, it just won't be. It just won't be. You know, like, I think people think that sometimes, right? Like, oh, heaven, it's going to be just worshiping God for all eternity. And boy, I can hardly sit through an hour of church on Sundays, you know, and so why would I want that? And it's like, no, it will be this exhaustive experience. Everything, every dream your heart has ever dreamed, every nostalgia you've ever experienced will be found there in heaven. And in some ways, music captures these eternal elements. Like, anytime a song makes you feel joy or feel communion. And I think this is actually an important point about why our society has lost a sense for religion. There was this philosopher, Charles Taylor, who wanted to actually understand why society had become secular. So we talk about today, there's more nuns than ever, you know, in Western, you know, in America and in Europe and in different places. And more we live in a post-Christian or a secularized society. Well, that's unique in all of human history. Like, at no other point in human history did people ever say, they might have argued about what gods they worshipped, but they never said, like, there is no spiritual element to life. It just never happened. And so with Charles Taylor, he wanted to understand, like, how did that happen? And one of the things he actually pointed to was that in the Protestant Reformation, he blames it basically on Protestantism. He said Protestantism took and made religion, which was a public affair, which ordered and organized our entire lives culturally, and it began to make it something that happened in churches. He calls it the opposite of the incarnation, which is where God becomes one of us and part of us and among us, and he calls it excarnation, where God is taken out of us and out of common society, and it's made a private and personal affair, something that happens in churches, but not something that necessarily suffuses society. And he really blames, in a certain sense, Protestantism for this. And one of the reasons he blames it is that part of the reform effort of Protestantism that he points to was a desire to get rid of festivals and feasts. All right, so when we talk about the feast of Saint Sebastian or the feast of, if you've ever seen The Godfather, right? Godfather Part Two, when Vito Corleone kills, you know, the local mobster, the representative of the Black Hand, it happens during one of these communal feasts, right? That we used to have more frequently with processions, and the whole world would kind of stop to celebrate our local saint. My wife grew up in a very Italian town in central New York, and they used to have Saint Anthony's Festival, Saint Anthony's Parish, St. Anthony's Festival every year, right? And it was a whole town affair. It's great. It's like a town of 10,000 people, and they have two Catholic churches because you needed one for the Irish and one for the Italians. But so what Charles Taylor points to, which is, I think, is so fascinating, so interesting, is that the instinct, because these feasts would sometimes get a little bit out of hand, you know, Carnival, you think about Fat Tuesday heading into Lent, they would sort of get out of hand sometimes. And so the reformers wanted to suppress this public instinct for communal celebration. And Charles Taylor actually points to that as one of the things that started the process of excarnation and removing Catholicism from the public life and from the common life. Because what he said is, you know, and it's true, Christofanik has made this point. If you look at the societies that have retained a lot of religious identity, like if you go to New Orleans, they have way less animus and resentment toward the faith than they do in the Northeast. And you know why? Because religion has always been tied for New Orleans to carnival, to celebration. And so I think that these songs, in some ways, what music can do, even when it's imperfectly so, is it can help us point to the natural human desire for God, that in these common communal moments where we're all singing a song together, as simple and as silly and as secular seemingly as the song might be, it's one of these last vestiges of carnival, of a thing we do all together. It's paraliturgical. We're doing something together that connects us with each other and opens our heart in a small way, in a very small way, and in a very imperfect way to the divine. This is the idea, right? Of, there's the Scottish novelist, it's often attributed to G.K. Chesterton, but the Scottish novelist said, you know, everyone, every young man who knocks at a brothel is unconsciously looking for God. I think everybody who's singing Country Roads and is experiencing goosebumps and is lifted up in that moment, celebrating their country with a healthy sense of patriotism and joined to their neighbor, even though they have political differences. In some way, this is one of our last vestiges of these reminders that our humanity is beautiful. There are many liturgies, and music can help do this for us. So what I want to hear in the second half of the show is I'll share with you a story of some of these songs for me that God has used to express in some ways, even very secular songs, something about his beauty. And I want to hear, Gavin's going to share you one too. And then I want to hear from you. I want you to call in 888-914-9149 and share with us, what are those songs that in a weird way speak to you about God, even if they're not inherently or overtly religious? We got to take a quick break. We'll be right back.
1: We've seen several social media posts like this where the young women are having their abortions at home because they're doing the abortion pill and they're seeing the baby or they're seeing parts of the baby at home and they're shocked and they're devastated.
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3: Hi, this is Bishop Michael Sis of the Diocese of San Angelo, Texas. Let us pray. Remember, O most gracious Virgin Mary, that never was it known that anyone who fled to thy protection, implored thy help, or sought thy intercession was left unaided. Inspired with this confidence, I fly unto thee, O Virgin of Virgins, my Mother. To thee do I come. Before thee I stand, sinful and sorrowful. O Mother of the Word Incarnate, despise not my petitions, but in thy mercy hear and answer me. Amen.
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0: Hey, welcome back to the Tim Glinkowski Show. Today, we're talking about music. And we're talking specifically about, you know, it's summer season, right? And it's beach season and it's wedding season. And it's, we've had this World Cup experience and all of these images of people celebrating with music, with these often corny, cheesy, simple songs that just draw people together and they're all belting it out together. I can't help but see in that the natural, even in very secular circumstances, very secular people, the natural human desire for God, the desire for something transcendent and something eternal, like a small breaking in into our hearts of the eternal in a small way. And so we're talking about the ability of music to do that, to actually help us get in touch with the truth, beauty, and goodness. This has been something God has done in my life. I'm going to share those stories with you at some point, and it might be something that he's done in your life, a random song that weirdly has touched your life and helped you experience God in a new way. So feel free to call in with your songs that remind you of heaven, remind you of God, even if they're not overtly religious, at 888-914-9149. One of the ones for me that's been really funny is our kids, we noticed as they were being born, a lot of them... One of the ways the Lord started speaking to me about who our kids would be was through Beatles songs. So I love the Beatles. I grew up with my dad listening to the Beatles every Saturday morning in our house and playing it on the guitar. I love them, you know? And so it was funny where, you know, we had our first Eva, and she was this really just sort of dainty. She had a growth restriction. She was tiny, super underweight, but this kind of almost like wispy, beautiful figure, you know, just so sweet. And so as I would hold her, one of my favorite songs to listen to with her that I still do to this day was the song Dear Prudence by the Beatles, because I think that's one of the still the most beautiful songs that's ever been made. And it's about, you know, it's about a beautiful young woman that John Lennon encountered in India. And I just love that line. The sun is up, the sky is blue, it's beautiful, and so are you. So that was Eva's song. And then I noticed that Theo, as he was born, he was this kind of stormy figure, you know, in some ways, and he's got this incredible intellect and big emotions, and he's going to take over the world, but he's also very complicated. And so one of the songs that I would find myself listening to with Theo as he was a young boy was the song Hey Jude by the Beatles. You know, don't make it bad, take a sad song and make it better, right? And it spoke to me about Theo. And so I noticed this trend of all of a sudden each of my kids was getting a Beatles song, and I thought, well, this can't continue. And then when Charlie was born, the song In My Life by the Beatles perfectly captured that period in our life.

I think what I want to point to in these moments, right, is what music reveals about the human heart. Because I think that what these songs are all showing us is that we're made for heaven and that we're made for each other. You know, because what is heaven, right? It's

0: And it was a time in our life when God was doing a lot and bringing a lot of detachment and change for us. And it was a time that I was realizing as a father that there's that truth of, you know, lovers and friends I still can recall. Some are dead and some are living, but in my life, I love you more. And then Vera, when she was born, I didn't have a song for her. It was probably one of the busiest and craziest times of our life. Probably one of the lowest moments we've had was right around the time that she was born, when we were just completely overwhelmed in so many different ways. And I realized after she was born, I went down to get a coffee at the hospital, and I realized I didn't have a Beatles song that had come to me to speak of her life. And then over the loudspeakers in the hospital, all of a sudden the song came in. Here comes the song, I say, it's all right. So music has this way of doing that. And so I want to hear from you. What songs have meant a ton to you, even if they're not necessarily religious? Margaret from Connecticut, you're on the Tim Lomkowski Show.
1: I just wanted to share that a very long time ago, I went through a very serious depression that to me felt like it just fell out of the sky. And it was so uncanny, because very often when I was in a very bad, lonely, and depressed state, the song by America, Lonely People, would come on. And there was one particular line in that song that says, don't give up until you drink from the silver cup. And every time I heard that, it just, it meant so much to me. I knew God was present through my crisis, and it was just beautiful. So I just wanted to share that. Thank you.
0: Goodness, that's beautiful, Margaret. Thank you for sharing, and thanks for calling in. Stacy from Michigan, welcome to the Tim Lomkowski Show.
2: Hey, Tim, I just want to share, many years ago, my husband and I started going to Springsteen concerts. And the first one I went to, we came out of there and I'm like, oh my gosh, I feel like I went to church. And the one song he plays came out right after 9/11, The Rising, and the whole crowd just comes together, and it's just a beautiful moment. And that's when I feel it the most.
0: Oh, it's beautiful. Yeah. It opens the heart, right? Thanks for calling in, Stacy, and sharing that song with us. Linda from Illinois, welcome to the show.
3: Oh, thank you. My dad was in a serious car accident, and he was pronounced dead on arrival, but they found a faint heartbeat. And so they, a semi-truck had hit him in the head. The headlight of the truck hit his head, so he was really bad. And but the doctors had a faint heartbeat, so they said, you know, we'll do what we can, you know. And I was driving home from the hospital that night. First time in my life, I heard the song "Bridge Over Troubled Water" by Simon and Garfunkel, and I knew my dad was gonna be all right. And he
0: beautiful. I think we lost Linda's audio there. Oh, there we go. Yeah, sorry, dropped out for a second, Linda. But that's a beautiful one. Yeah, Simon and Garfunkel.
3: Yes, Bridge Over Troubled Water, and I always remember, no matter what happens in my life, I have a bridge over troubled water, and his name is Jesus.
0: Amen, amen. Thanks for calling in, Linda. That's beautiful. Michael from San Antonio, welcome.
4: Hey, thank you. Great show. I got really excited when I heard your concept or theme today. The first one that popped into my head is the Beach Boys classic that helps us remember to celebrate our spouse and the sacrament of marriage. That's God Only Knows. God Only Knows. Sir Paul McCartney said it was the greatest love song ever written, and I have to agree.
0: And he's written the other few, so yeah.
4: Yeah, yeah. And Bono's, U2. I've been in a stadium with 100,000 people, and still haven't found what I'm looking for. That reminds me of Augustine every time, right? Our heart is empty until we find God. Thanks for taking the call.
0: Amen. Thanks for calling in, Michael. Yeah, that's a great one. I still haven't found what I'm looking for. That would be 100,000 people at a U2 concert. That would be a moment for sure. Simone from Los Angeles, welcome.
5: Hey, I was saying the song "I Would Die for You" by Prince. Like, I always feel God's presence in that.
0: I love it. I'm taking notes. I've never heard that one, so I'll check it out. I know Purple Rain, but not much else from Prince, so that's a great suggestion. I'll check it out.
5: Oh, yeah. Have a great day.
0: Yeah, you too. God bless you, Simone. Patrick from Trenton, New Jersey. Welcome.
6: Yes, a touching song back in the 90s was by the band called Creed. And it basically, it was taking response. The song was very deep. It's about taking personal responsibility for one's mistakes and the consequences for bad decisions. It was just an alternative song, but it was very, very touching. He was a Christian, the guy. But that's the song that really started bringing me back to the Catholic faith.
0: No kidding. Oh, it's beautiful. Yeah, cool to hear. Thanks for calling in, Patrick. Charles, we got you from Southern California. Welcome.
7: Hi, thanks. You mentioned the Beatles earlier. I just wanted to say that the White Album, although it has some pretty weird songs, you might say, it also has really nice songs, Dear Prudence and Mother Nature's Son. And those always really spoke to me. I just thought they were very nice, even though Dear Prudence was also written from a Buddhist setting.
0: It's so true. Weird time in their life. But yeah, still seeds of the word in there. Charles, I love that you love the White Album. I was given that in second grade by my dad. It's still one of my all-time favorite. What do you think about While My Guitar Gently Weeps?
7: Oh, I really love that one.
0: Yeah, I think that's one of the great songs of all time. Love it. Charles, thanks for calling in, man. I love that you love good music. Les from Cape Coral, welcome.
8: Hey, Ted, how you doing, brother? I got two, so I'll be super fast. One is, and it's hard to sing along to, but anytime you hear Ray Charles sing America the Beautiful, you know, that grabs everyone. And then right after 9/11 with, you know, God Bless the Red, White, and Blue, whatever it was called, I think by Toby Keith, you know, that popular song.
0: Totally. Yeah, both of those, beautiful. Yeah, goosebumps on both of those for sure.
8: There are my two. All right, man, have a good day.
0: Love it. God bless you, Les. Have a good one, brother. Walt from Schaumburg, welcome.
9: Hi, thank you. Thank you. Yes, I took the song from Johnny Cash, Walk the Line. I walked the line, and it applies so well to life and, you know, the separation between good and evil, between all the bad things. So try to never go below the line. That's my recipe for good life. And I apply it to my spouse, my family, and my faith, and I just love it. I think the words are beautiful there.
0: Yeah, great one. Yeah, I love that, Walt. Thanks for calling in. Really appreciate it. Patrick from Atlanta.
10: Hello. Yes.
0: Welcome.
10: Yes. Most of the time I listen to relevant radio, not music, but I have to plug some music in now and again. But Let It Be by the Beatles. And the thing that is so cool about that song is McCartney wrote it about his mom, Mary. But when he was interviewed about it, he just thinks it's cool that I think it's about Mother Mary.
0: Yeah, I agree. I think it's one of those. I think he was touching on something, even if he didn't fully realize it, right? Because he had that dream about his mom coming to him. And
10: then real quick, but when I listen to music, when I hear what these musicians can do with their voice, that's what I hear about God. I cannot sing like Jeff Lynne of ELO at all. But when I hear the way they can manipulate way they do it, it's just so beautiful. So beautiful.
0: I agree. The gift of that, it's like heavenly. Patrick, thanks for calling in, man. We appreciate it. Gavin, I got to be honest with you. We got to end the show. We only have a minute left, only time for one more. I think you got to take us home.
11: Okay, my suggestion is Arms of a Woman by Amos Lee. I grew up Protestant, had zero context of Mary or what the Catholic faith views Mary as, and that song is not about Mary, but it's I feel at ease in the arms of a woman is the opening line, and that was kind of my introduction to Mary as Queen of Heaven, as, you know, Mother of our Lord. So yeah, beautiful
0: song.
11: That's
0: so sick. That's such a good one. That's a great one. I've been to an Amos Lee show when we lived in Ann Arbor.
11: Oh,
0: we saw Amos Lee live.
11: Yeah, amazing.
0: Yeah. Keep what's that song? Keep It Loose, Keep It Tight, or whatever. That's him, right?
11: Yeah.
0: That's a great one. Thank you, everyone. Honestly, we're going to have to do this again. This is going to have to be like DJ hour because we still have more calls that we weren't able to get to. Email us at tim@relevantradio.com if we didn't get to your call today. I just love that, you know, yeah, music, it draws us together, points us toward heaven, and it's these seeds of the word that remind our hearts that they're made for eternity. It's going to be incredible to get to be up there all together. Tomorrow on the show, we've got Stephen Henley, who's the president of Legatus, which is a network of Catholic CEOs that I'm honored to be part of. So he's going to join us on the show talking a little bit about his background. He's a Marine, super interesting journey and then his work with Legatus. Thanks for joining us today. And as always, you're in our prayers. 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
14: 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That's kfc.org/relevant. After refusing to answer questions during a hearing last week, the Senate has voted to hold Dr. Anthony Fauci in contempt.
15: Senator Moreno.
16: On behalf of the millions of people harmed by Anthony Fauci, resoundingly yes.
14: The committee vote was down party lines, 8-7. The Department of Justice will now determine possible charges against Fauci. The FDA is expanding its investigation into the cyclospora outbreak linked to recalled iceberg lettuce after confirming the first two deaths connected to the illness.
17: The damage rippling across the industry, with Salad and Go, a regional chain in Arizona and Nevada, filing for bankruptcy, in part, they say, because customers, afraid of getting sick, are avoiding lettuce.
14: More than 6,300 cases have now been reported across 15 states, including the deaths in Michigan. An arraignment hearing will be held for the man accused of starting the Old Trails fire in the Spokane, Washington area. Fire Public Information Officer Daniel Ramey provides more insight on the latest.
18: 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These are our structural engines. They're patrolling. You have utility crews. You have people that are turning off gas lines, securing the power so people can get back in their homes as soon as possible.
14: Officials say they're making steady progress on those fires. Unemployment numbers are lower than expected. The Labor Department says it received 199,000 first-time requests for unemployment benefits in the week ending August 1st. That's lower than the 204,000 most analysts were expecting. And football is finally back. The Arizona Cardinals and the Carolina Panthers will play in the annual Pro Football Hall of Fame game tonight in Canton, Ohio. 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
21: Friends, a little note to indicate one of the effects of this program. It's a brief one. God love you. You are the only person who can keep my wife quiet for a full half hour. Since one good turn deserves another, I am enclosing $1 for the poor of the world for which you are caring. Any other men have wives that sleep? Reminds me of the man that I heard about. He hadn't spoken to his wife in 15 days. He didn't want to interrupt her. Would you like to hear something about psychiatry and psychology tonight? If so, let us start with first the normal. Briefly, the normal. Every human being has a vital principle inside of him, which manifests itself in terms of urges, impulses, passions. Sometimes these have been called concupiscences. There are three of them, principally. One, there is self-perfection of the human mind. If we did not have that drive within us, we would never seek to perfect ourselves intellectually or socially. Now we have another drive. Because man not only has a mind or a head, he's got a body. You see, in 5 years, 6 years, I haven't learned to draw any better. So there's another impulse, which is directed to the body and its pleasures, and particularly this, just as this is self-perfection of the mind, so this is self-perpetuation of the human species. Now, in addition to these two urges that we have, one of mind and body, we also have an urge to that which is outside of us, namely the world. For example, well, the ownership of property. Have an urge to own things, for example, like... an automobile. You know, listen, if there are any automobile designers working, I hope sometimes they give as much room in the future to people in the back seat as they do to a spare tire. Well, that's property. Now, these are very normal urges, and a person must not think, for example, that there's something wrong with him simply because he wants to perfect his mind, or because he wants to generate human species, or because he wants to own property. These things are normal. Now it can happen, of course, that these will not always be controlled by reason or by the law of God. And when these impulses and passions and concupiscences and urges get the better of us, then this natural urge for self-perfection of the mind can become pride, egotism, selfishness. The urge of the body, self-perpetuation of the human species, when not subject to law and right reason, can become what used to be called lust and sometimes today is called sex, though not properly. And the third urge, if not controlled by reason, could become avarice, selfishness, or worldliness. Now these, understand, are abnormal, not normal. Now we come to the science of psychiatry. In which is psychiatry interested? The normal or the abnormal? The abnormal. Now there are three psychiatrists who are most important in the science. In other words, they have given the major development to the science, and I am not mentioning them in the order of their importance. The one scientist, or psychiatrist rather, concentrated on only one of these urges, and that was Adler. The second psychiatrist concentrated on the flesh, carnality, sex, that was Freud. The third, on security, relationship to the objective world, and that was Jung. These are the pioneers in psychiatry. But before we explain their theories, we must make a distinction. The American minds do not like distinctions, but you cannot think properly without distinctions. Now, the distinction that we make is between a method and a theory. Suppose one were interested in the study of falling bodies, falling human bodies. One way of investigating the study of fallen bodies would be through the camera. One might take pictures of human beings who fall. That would be a method of investigation. Now suppose you began explaining why the men fell. That's entirely different. Here you would be studying motives. Suppose one said, well, the reason this particular man jumped from the bridge was because someone called him a coward and he wanted to affirm his superiority. That's Adler theory. Suppose another one said, well, no, he was sexually maladjusted. Freud. The other one said, he just wanted to show off. He was an extrovert. Jung. These are theories. How do they agree and how do they differ? First of all, they all agree on the method, which is good. The method is psychoanalysis. The major credit for the development of the method of psychoanalysis must be given to Sigmund Freud. Adler and Jung, once associated with him, broke because he was emphasized sex too much. What is psychoanalysis? Psychoanalysis starts with the proposition that in addition to a conscious mind, we also have an unconscious mind. Now, need I tell you, I can't draw. I don't even practice my drawing as I do not practice these telecasts. Oh, say, did you see? These are little octopuses that people sent me for the angel to erase the blackboard. This is a little boy octopus and this is a little girl octopus. He's hanging out by his halo, see? Now, this is the first floor of a house. I've got to put the stairs going downstairs. I've got to put it on the outside of the house. You understand what I mean. Now, this is the stairs that goes down, see? This is the cellar down here. So this is the unconscious mind, and this stands for the conscious mind, the first floor. And this is the cellar door. Now, just as many a housewife, for example, she has rags and bones and hanks of hair that she does not want on the first floor, she opens the cellar door and throws them down. Well, the mind does that too. The human mind often throws down in the unconsciousness many ideas which are unpleasant, which it seeks to repress, which are embarrassing. So they are thrown down into the unconsciousness. And it is rarely that they get upstairs. Why? Because there's a little man here that's called the censor. And whenever some little thought that's down here starts coming up the stairs, this little censor cracks him on the head. So he doesn't get up into consciousness. Does he ever get up? Oh, sometimes in dreams, say the psychoanalyst. But then the ideas are disguised. They do not come up as they really are. They come up in another form. You don't know what they mean. But the psychiatrist does. He knows. He'll tell you what they are, not for nothing, but he'll tell you. Now, on this, all of them practically agree. And this method of studying the unconscious mind is valid and right and good and necessary in many circumstances. Now comes the theory. How do you explain the unconscious mind, what is in it, and its relation to the conscious mind? Here you get no agreement. Three schools, Adler, Freud, Jung. Now let's take each of them one by one. Although it was Freud who started. Adler. Adler says that there is in everyone a drive for superiority. This drive for superiority is thwarted, some reason or other. Repressed, driven down into the unconsciousness. And it comes up in a disguised kind of way, what he calls an inferiority complex. So that the basic drive for superiority manifests itself by aggressiveness, by boasting, by loud-mouthedness, selfishness, and a thousand other forms. In other words, it was Adler who gave us the words that are so often used, inferiority and superiority complex. That's one theory. Theory of Freud is this, that everyone is determined to be what he is, for the most part, during the first 6 years of his existence. During these first 6 years, a child senses a good many pleasures that are associated with certain organs of the body. In this unconsciousness too, and here I quote Freud verbatim, there is the urge to cannibalism, incest, and murder. Every boy has within himself an urge to kill his own father in order to marry his own mother. That is what is known as an Oedipus complex. Every girl has an urge to kill her own mother and marry her own father. That is an Electra complex. Now, one would like to recover later on in life these pleasures of the first 6 years that are down here in what Freud calls id, id being a Latin word for that, just plain T-H-A-T. But up here in the consciousness, there is what he calls the ego and the superego. There's the taboos, there are the morals or conventions of society which repress these infantile urges, the id, which constitute human nature. Now, there are many Freudians who say, therefore, the way to release many of these complexes is to allow the id an uninhibited outlet. I say there are some Freudians who teach that. That's another theory. The theory of Jung is that in the unconsciousness is not only just this primary sex impulse of Freud. There is not only the personal, but there is also what he calls a kind of a racial unconsciousness. That is to say, the collective unconsciousness of the whole human race. There are myths, symbols, and so forth, by which man is in a kind of a symbolic relationship with his past. Man is constantly trying to get in contact with the world, if he can. And some manifest this contact with the world quite openly, and they become extroverts, and others find themselves at great pain in order to contact the world, and they remain inside of themselves. They are called the introverts. Now, those are the original theories of psychiatry explained as simply as possible. Note that none of them have explained the whole man. Each has taken a third. Each is one-third right, incidentally. But they've not taken the whole man. Furthermore, they are only theories. The Rockefeller Foundation gave money enough to a professor of Harvard to analyze, for example, 116 articles and books, clinical studies, which were supposed to be explained on the Freudian theory alone, and the answer given after this long and expensive investigation was that these clinical cases could just as well be explained by any other theory. Now, it's important to remember that they are theories. The method is solid. The method endures. Now we come to a study, for that's what this is, a study of new developments in psychiatry. What is new? The first development is, and it breaks to some extent with the psychoanalytic approach, the recognition that man is a psychosomatic unit. Psycho, he has a mind. Somatic, he has a body. And the two are related one to the other. It has been proven by research, and I was recently talking to one of the doctors who is doing research along these particular lines. She is interested in the chemistry of the cell and metabolism. The scientist says that it is possible to notice the chemical changes in a cell where there is great fatigue. When the chemistry of the cell changes, it affects the glands. It affects the brain. Therefore, according to the newer developments, there is often a physiological basis for psychosis and neuroses. In other words, the reaction now is against a kind of an angelism which regards the subconscious mind as something floating around in space. No, it's related to a body. It's related to an organism. And the body has effect on the mind, and the mind has an effect upon the body. Then to the new drugs. The Rowulfia drugs. Chlorpromazine drugs. All of these that were used, first of all, in treating heart trouble. And also high blood pressure, now are found to have some effect, not only in quieting, but in many instances of curing people who are suffering from mental diseases, with the result that thanks to these new drugs, there are 17,000 less patients in mental hospitals now than there were at this time last year. Mental patients are not staying as long as they did before. In other words, in many instances, there is a physiological, biological, metabolical foundation for mental diseases. And where the basis is chemical, psychoanalytic method will not do. That's one change. Another. And here, we're going to discuss principally those who still hold to the psychoanalytic method. There are a group of new psychiatrists which have left all of these passé. So when you go to a psychiatrist, be up to date. Get your money's worth. The newer development in psychiatry recognizes that man is not only a unit of body and soul, but he's also a unit. They're getting back again, you see, to the fact that there is not only an unconscious mind, but there is also a conscious mind. And psychotherapy must now begin to take account of the two. Some of these leading psychiatrists from all over the world Bonaventura, who was killed in Jerusalem, great loss indeed for the field of psychiatry. P. Caruso, Igor Caruso. Binswanger. Stalker. Carr. Holland, greatest of them all. Wilfred Dane. Rohrabacher. Lersch. And others. And what's the position of these psychiatrists? The position of these psychiatrists is, one of them has put it, Bonaventura, there is something specifically human in man, namely his urge toward morality, that sometimes his unconscious mind can be controlled. Sometimes there may be a sense of guilt, and the psychiatrist must take account of it. But on the whole, all of these psychiatrists are now getting back to the fact that man, and this and this practically all of them agree, man has an intellect and a will. He has reason. He has the power of choice. In other words, he's a responsible being. And they're trying to give, as Carpa said, some significance to life. And the meaning that they attach to existence and the problem of values has a tremendous effect upon them. And these psychiatrists are saying that it's not enough merely to analyze, for example, to find the dead acorn from which the oak came. You do not explain the oak by that rotted acorn. When a ship is sinking, it is not merely enough to analyze the waters that pour into the hold of the vessel. We cannot explain, for example, the statue of David by Michelangelo by saying that the marble was 6 million years in the bowels of the earth. You explain it also by something else. Namely, you explain it by the intellect, the artistic skill, and the resolution of Michelangelo. So too psychiatrists now, even though they use the psychoanalytic method, as Dane does, they're now getting back to the fact that man is not an animal. That he's rational. In other words, there's now not just a psychoanalysis, but there's also a psychosynthesis. And psychiatry, therefore, is making great strides physically with these drugs that I mentioned. And now we might almost say, in a true psychological sense, by recovering the true nature of man. And may I plead, particularly with college students, to insist that they be given, in addition to abnormal psychology in their classes, a little bit of normal psychology. Not everyone in this world is cracked. We're reasonable beings, and we ought to know, and our teachers should tell us, namely that we have not only a body, but we've got a soul, and we have reason, and we have the power of choice. We cannot be told that freedom of the world is in danger, and then be told the next moment by an antiquated school of psychoanalysts or psychiatrists that man has no freedom, that he's been determined completely by infantile urges. In other words, if we are to discover the full glory of this science, even with the psychoanalytic method, we will do it by recognizing the truth of what St. Augustine has said, our hearts were made for thee, O God, and they are restless until they rest in thee.
20: 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We've just concluded the episode, Psychology and Psychiatry. 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
21: Friends, we received many letters this week wanting to know what happened to that dead horse in the bathroom and how we got rid of it. Well, it was very simple to get rid of it. We just took the plug out of the bathtub.

Of course, we include everyone in the Marines, the foot soldiers, those who fight in the air, sailors, everyone, men and women, who are engaged in the armed forces. Just before the show, we were giving out the second series of our telecast. You know, we do not have them written out beforehand, so we take them down after the telecasts are finished. We take them down from Kinescope. And someone noticed in the crew tonight that the little angel is very favorable to the sailors. I just noticed tonight, if you notice that the little angel here is wearing a sailor hat. The difference, as you see, between my angel, he loves all the armed forces. Between my angel and the sailor is that the sailor, whenever he sees a schooner such as is in this picture, he drinks it, and my angel just dances when he sees one. There are all kinds of stories, as you know, told about the sailors and the Marines and the men in the Air Force. For example, I suppose the sailors have constantly been maligned by saying they have a girl in every port. Now, that is not true, because they haven't been in every port. Many have been to Davenport,

The soldier has had a great and varied history. And is the origin of the word is interesting. When the soldiers became mercenary and sold themselves out to the highest bidder in the 15th or 16th century, they were given their pay. And in French, it was sold. And hence the name in French became soldat, from which we derive the word soldier. There's a world of difference between the soldier, of course, of the free world, our democracy, and the soldier of the Soviet world. You're looking at my angel because he came aboard. The soldier of the slave world, that is to say of the communist world, is necessarily bent on offense. Because the whole communist philosophy is dedicated to world revolution. And once you arm men of that particular type of civilization, you necessarily make them offensive soldiers. Because one thing you can't do with bayonets is sit on them. So the communists send them conquering throughout the world. Soldiers of a democratic country are quite different. Soldiers in a democracy come into being very much like locks might come into a village. Here's 1,000 homes in a village. Every man is friendly with his neighbor. There are no locks on windows, no bars on doors. Everyone is free to come and go in any house in the neighborhood. One night a thief breaks in. The next morning, 1,000 locks have to be purchased. Now it happens that there's the thief in the world. That's the reason democracies have to arm. The greatest tribute that can be paid to soldiers is to recall that they are always spoken of well in the scriptures. In the Old Testament, great soldiers are praised like Joshua, David, and Gideon. In the New Testament, whenever an individual is mentioned, it's always in terms of praise. And I believe the reason is that when a civilization like the Roman began to rot, the putrefaction starts at the center, which means that off at the periphery, in the military, in the armed forces, there are still those remnants of respect for law, and decency, and order, which preserve civilization. And that is why the soldiers that are found in the outposts of the Roman Empire in gospel times are men to be praised. And two great characteristic notes of soldiers are found in the Gospels, found throughout history. The first note of the great soldier is sympathy. And the second is a spirit of sacrifice. First of all, sympathy. One soldier does not make an army anymore.

0: More than one swallow makes a summer. He's committed to live in community, and so he develops a spirit of friendliness with his fellow man. And then, in addition to that, he has to travel very often to other lands. And these great floods of humanitarianism wipe away all the barriers and obstructions of race and of nation and of color and of class. And he begins to understand what Alexander the Great told his soldiers in Persia, that God is the common father of all men. Soldier begins to see as he goes into other lands that all people are one and all made of one blood. And this sympathy begets humility in the soldier. When a man is alone, he can be proud of himself. When he's with others, he's much more humble. Fly on the nose of the cameraman looks very large. In the theater, it looks small. A man is alone and by himself, he can be an egotist. But when he's in an army and in another world, he becomes very humble. And that explains the sympathy and the humility of these soldiers. One of them that was mentioned in the gospel, the centurion of Capernaum. See how sympathetic he was. And how sympathetic he had to be to win the reputation that he enjoyed. After all, he belonged to this great power of Rome that was sending its eagles throughout the world. He comes into a conquered people. Naturally, he was unpopular. He should have been. For the Romans were in the land of the Jews, very much like Soviets are in China or in Poland. And yet, he was kindly and sympathetic, and one day he came to our Lord and said that his servant was sick. The servant of that Roman soldier was probably a slave. Caesar once complained that he wept at the death of a servant. But this man is interested in the life of his servant. And he comes to our Lord and asks that the servant be healed. And the Jewish elders were struck with the sympathy and kindness of the man, went to our Lord, and they gave two arguments why he should be helped. Imagine, two arguments in favor of this Roman soldier. The first was, he loves our race.
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4: This is Archbishop Alexander Sample of the Archdiocese of Portland in Oregon. 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O Mother of the Word Incarnate, despise not my petitions, but in thy mercy hear and answer me. Amen.
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0: Imagine 2 arguments in favor of this Roman soldier. The first was, he loves our race. How gentle he had to be to win that appellation. And secondly, he built for us a synagogue. He was humble too, oh so very humble, because he said to our Lord, I do not want you to enter under my roof. You need not come to my house. I have men under me, because I am a man of authority. I say to one, go, and he goeth, come, and he cometh, to another, do this, and he doth it. Therefore he suggested to our Lord that merely the word of his omnipotent lip would be enough to cure the servant. And the servant was cured at that hour. The soldier was kind and sympathetic. And in these days, when those who follow the Savior reach the moment of most intimate union with him, there wells up at the moment of communion on the lips of a devout Christian, the words of a soldier. Lord, I am not worthy. This sympathy we find in our American soldiers throughout the world. We know what they are doing in mission lands, for example, the aid they are giving to our leprosaria, to our hospitals, to our homes for the aged, how they are helping the orphans and the refugees throughout the world. Not only our own soldiers. Let me tell you this story about a communist soldier. One of our missionary sisters was telling me just the other day, when she was in prison in China for a couple of years, she contracted malaria. And the communists refused to give her any water. Her throat was like a blazing fire. She said to the communist soldier nearby, I'm dying. He said, good. We will not have to feed you. All we have to do is bury you. He said, give me some tea. He was making a pot of tea in the prison. The communist soldier said, why should I give you tea? You're an enemy. And then his mouth became a crater of hate and a volcano of blasphemy. And as he cursed her and accused her of being a spy and an agent of an imperialist power, amidst all of his cursing and blasphemies, he moved over to this dying sister and poured some tea into her tin cup that saved her life. But he was seen. Reported to the party and demoted. But the point that I want to bring out is that the natural sympathy of a soldier overcame the hardness even of communist philosophy, and he broke the bonds of all dialectical materialism to prove that a soldier is a man of sympathy and love. then humility. Would you like to see a letter I got from a soldier the other day that indicates humility? He passed me by in the street. Failed to see me, and he wrote this letter. The soldier says, "Dear Bishop Sheen, last evening at the Alfred Smith dinner, I was told that while I was passing through the streets of New York yesterday, you stopped at a street corner to greet me. I regret I failed to see you, but I do assure you that I am more than complimented by your friendly thoughtfulness. I would have valued the opportunity to have stopped my car, however briefly, to chat for a moment with personal regard." Would you like to know the name of the soldier? Dwight D. Eisenhower. I wrote to the president and I said, "In America, when the president passes a friend on the street and through no fault of his own fails to recognize him, he sends a letter of greeting. That is democracy. In Russia, when the dictator passes a friend on the street without recognizing him, that means he's marked for liquidation. That is communism." The second quality of the soldier is sacrifice. Sacrifice in times of peace because he has to leave his home, his loved ones. Because he has to go through the long routine of preparation. And in addition to that, when there was no excitement for battle, no spur to action, he still has to go through the indelicacies of barracks life. And then in time of war, the soldier's a man of sacrifice because on the battlefield he does not live for himself. He does not die for himself. He lives and he dies for others. His life is characterized by a beautiful vicariousness, surrender of self for others. We find this in a great soldier too that is mentioned in the gospel. Here's a centurion, he had charge of 100 soldiers, which was 1/60th of a Roman legion. The Roman legion amounted to 6,000 men. He was sent out this particular day to execute a batch of criminals. He had done it 100 times before. It was the old Roman method of putting men to death. He knew all about it. He went through with it, was struck a bit by the fact that one who was crucified, as soon as the nails hit his hands, said, "Father, forgive them, for they know not what they do." Then he noticed, too, that death did not seem to come to him, that he went out to meet it. And he died, speaking in a loud voice, as if he were giving up his own life, which he did, saying, "Father, into thy hands I commend my spirit." The change came over that particular soldier. He was seeing now not the circumstances of death, as men are generally interested today in the circumstances of death as they follow murder mysteries and read detective stories. But this soldier became for the moment tremendously interested in the significance of death and all that it implied. He began to see that here was someone who was giving his life for another. And then this soldier made a public affirmation of his faith. He said, "Indeed, this was the Son of God." He was the first to say, "There are no atheists in Foxhole." And the spirit of sacrifice has passed over into the lives of our soldiers. We know 100 stories we could tell you of men who risk their own lives, and some even have died, just to save the one that they call a buddy. And you remember Joyce Kilmer, one of the great soldiers of World War I, how he translated everything that happened to him in war into the scene which this Roman soldier saw on the Hill of Calvary. He would first of all complain about his army life, and then he would think of that great soldier and his vicarious death. He gave himself for the world. And he said, My shoulders ache beneath my pack. Lie easier, cross upon his back. I march with feet that burn and smart. Red holy feet upon my heart. I dare not lift a hand to clear my eyes of salty tears that sear. When shall my fickle soul forget my agony of bloody sweat? My rifle hand is sick and numb from thy pierced palm. Red rivers come. Lord, thou hast suffered more for me than all the hosts of land and sea. Then let me render back again the millionth of thy gift. Amen. Poem of a soldier sacrificed himself for his country. Why not then recognize their great value? We wonder, why is it that in times of war we praise the sacrifice, the self-forgetfulness, the self-abnegation, and the fearlessness of our soldiers on the battlefield, and then in time of peace call such sacrifice and such discipline womanly virtues? Why do we do it? Why is it that in times of war we commend the soldier for obedience to his orders, for his oath of fealty, for the fulfillment of his missions, for obedience to all of his commissions, and then in time of peace have little respect for the same obedience? We'll not put it into our schools and into our homes and into our national life, with the result that we pay the terrible penalty of juvenile delinquency. Why is it that in time of war we tell our soldiers that they must be ready, if need be, to give their lives for the preservation of the liberty of our country? And then in time of peace we say it is asking too much of any man to give an answer to the question, are you a loyal American? Are you a communist? There are no Fifth Amendments on battlefields behind which our soldiers may protect their lives. Shall we therefore be ashamed in peace of what we are so proud in war? Rather, let us put on the breastplate of justice, the shield of faith, carrying the sword of the Spirit, marching with courage under the great God who is the Lord of hosts, and under the protection of a woman who is as invincible as an army drawn up in battle array. Then we shall preserve our country, our traditions, our soldiers, and our America. Bye now, and God love you.
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18: 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A Senate committee has voted to hold Dr. Anthony Fauci in contempt of Congress.
19: Last Wednesday's hearing was an excellent hearing from a standpoint of legitimate questions being raised, legitimate questions the American people want answers to, legitimate questions that some of them only Anthony Fauci, Saint Fauci, Mr. Science, could answer.
18: Senator Ron Johnson of Wisconsin. The vote by the Senate Homeland Security and Governmental Affairs Committee comes after the former White House health advisor invoked the Fifth Amendment more than 100 times in a hearing last week about the COVID-19 pandemic. The CDC is now tracking more than 350 cases of salmonella across at least 27 states, with 200 of those cases in Colorado and Minnesota. Maggie Vespa reports.
20: The CDC tying cases to jalapenos grown in Sinaloa, Mexico, and distributed by California-based Coast Citrus Distributors. The CDC says the company has agreed to recall the hot green peppers. Food safety experts say finding a root cause will take time.
18: Restaurant chain Qdoba now says it's proactively removing jalapenos from its menu. Chipotle Mexican Grill earlier announced it was voluntarily pulling jalapenos from its restaurants nationwide. Some containment has finally been made in battling the wildfires in the Spokane, Washington area. Meanwhile, the man suspected of starting the Old Trails fire is scheduled to be arraigned in court later today. A multi-day flood threat is going to take aim at millions across the Northeast and Ohio Valley. A level 1 out of 4 risk of flash flooding is covering major cities like Cleveland, Buffalo, and Pittsburgh today. Washington, D.C., and New York City are also included in the risk area. Keeping you connected with the church and the world 24 hours a day and on the web at relevantradio.com. 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
4: Yeah, that's the voice of John Edwards. He's got a powerful and a dramatic story of conversion. I had spoken to him a while ago. I've invited him back because it is it's a great story. And this will resonate with you. I mean, we just got done talking to Mark about his own conversion from Judaism into Catholicism. And Mark made a lot of money, and he talked about how it didn't always fill you with contentness. What happens if you have everything in the world, right? Everything the world promises that's going to make you happy. You've got success, you got money, you had a beautiful family, and yet you're secretly falling apart. In a minute, you're going to hear that story. It's really the remarkable story of a man who went from cocaine addiction and anger at God and a jail cell in Memphis to becoming, I would argue, probably one of the more powerful Catholic evangelists speaking to men today. And if you've ever wondered whether God can reach someone who's wandered far from him, this is the story. You might have a child. Maybe you have a loved one. Maybe it's your husband. Maybe it's a sibling. Maybe it's a a grandchild. Listen to the story. You might think they're too far gone. No one's too far gone for God. You know, nobody is too far gone. And, you might know somebody who seems to have it all together. And maybe it's a successful business. Maybe it's a neighbor with a beautiful family. You know, maybe it's even you, right? John Edwards was that guy. He grew up in Memphis, was raised in a Christian home and surrounded by faith. But when he entered adulthood, the community that had grounded him began to disappear. And like so many people who search for belonging, he started looking for fulfillment in all the wrong places. He partied, he did drugs and alcohol. He was in all sorts of relationships, and one decision led to another. And what began his experimentation with cocaine would ultimately become a 17-year battle with addiction. He joins me today to share his incredible story. And actually, he's got a book, too. Before I welcome John, if you want to read the story or give it to somebody who you think could really benefit from this, it's called Power Made Perfect, Finding True Strength in Christ. Power Made Perfect. He'll sign your copy if you go to his website, justaguyinthepew.com. Justaguyinthepew.com. And it's great to have John back. John, good afternoon.
2: Hey, Drew, thank you. Thank you so much for having me and for that warm welcome and reminder of the last time I was on here. It was a joy to be with you then, and it certainly is again now.
4: Well, I love your story. I really do. It's a great one. So many people who have loved ones that battle addiction think that there's no freedom. My own father struggled with alcohol addiction for years. He was a compulsive gambler. Then alcohol became his addiction. I've seen God's mercy, and I've seen the chains of addiction broken, and I've seen the power of prayer bring that about. And I always try to encourage others and let others know that no one is too far gone, and that God is a God of restoration, and there's always new beginnings. So, and your story is one of those stories. I love it. There's many people who do not know your story, so take us back. You grew up in Memphis. You were Christian. You're surrounded by faith. What happened? Take us from there forward.
2: Yeah, I mean, it just there was a lot of different things there. I had a lot of wounds under the surface that I wasn't aware of at the time. I didn't have the best relationship with my father, who, since the last time you and I have talked, he passed away in January unexpectedly from cancer. Yeah, he had a reaction to the immunotherapy that he chose, and we lost him a lot sooner than we wanted to. It was a blessing with the book. He had just finished reading it, and I didn't know if he was going to allow me to publish it or not, because there were some things about him in there when I was younger, but also the healing journey we were on, and he approved it and said, yeah, go on and publish this, and
4: beautiful,
2: and I hope it helps change the world. And so God brought us this incredible moment of healing before he passed. But growing up, my dad was one of six kids raised on a farm, and his parents didn't have a very loving relationship. I never witnessed that, because he was my grandfather on my dad's side. His dad passed before I was born, so I never got to see that dynamic. But my father certainly grew up in it and experienced it, and didn't have a lot of love, or I'm proud of yous, or any of those things that men want. And that's a core thing we all need as a man. As a man, we want to know if we're enough. And so most of my young life, I was just attempting to get that affirmation from him, to be told, you're enough. I see you. I love you. I'm proud of you. And so when I didn't get that from him, I found it in my church and in my youth group. That went away when, as you alluded to, when I got to the age of 18 and entered into college. It was the first time in my life where I ever felt alone. You know, I was lonely. I was isolated. All my friends were gone. And I had this deep desire to be known. And it's a desire that we all have in our hearts, is to be seen, loved, and heard, to be known. That's the greatest desire we all have. We were made for love, through love, and by love. And we were once in communion with the Lord. That's a big theme in the book, is that we had this original power and this divine relationship and this divinity with the Lord that we lost in the garden. And as men, we search to fill that. We don't realize what that really was for us. We often don't personalize that loss. And so we seek this to fill this hole in our hearts through all these other things. And I certainly was trying to do that as I entered into college and got in the wrong crowd, sought affirmation and things from the wrong people, started to try to blend in. I was a chameleon among men, so I could become anything to anybody. And I think that's also what made me a great salesperson in my career after college. But I entered the wrong crowd, and not so much their fault, but of my own wounding, of my own longings, trying to be what anybody else wanted me to be. I found my way into making the mistake of doing a lot of different drugs, from ecstasy, LSD, pills, binge drinking, but making the great mistake of trying cocaine one night. And as you said, that followed me for 17 years. I was over at a friend's house and one of the guys in the group, and we were over there drinking and watching the NFL on Sunday and smoking weed and all that stuff, a regular Sunday. I quit going to church because as I started to enter into these things, I felt a lot of great shame because I knew there were things I shouldn't be doing, but I'd walked away from my faith after my youth group. There was nothing else in that Baptist church at the time that was for young adults. So there was this huge gap between college and my parents' age. And so my relationship with the Lord was just going to a service on Sunday sometimes and very little prayer anymore. So I was over at this friend's house. I drank more than I should have, smoked more than I should have, got up to go home and realized I was pretty intoxicated. I couldn't drive and went looking for some guys in the house to maybe drive me home. Couldn't find them anywhere out by the grill or in the kitchen or in the den. And so I walked in the back of the house and they were in a bedroom back there, snorting lines of cocaine. When I opened the door, I saw that, immediately shut the door and started to walk away. And one of them came out and said, "Hey, you know, we didn't know if we could trust you. If you want us to trust you, if you still want to be involved, you need to take one of these lines." And it's really a defining moment in my life. I could have walked away. I could have said no. But these wounds that I now understand through my work with Dr. Bob Schutz and the JP2 Healing Center, and just the own work I've done in my own life with Christ and with His grace, in that moment, instead of walking away, that need to be liked, to be loved, to be wanted, took me in the wrong direction. And so I did take a line of cocaine, and it led through the rest of 17 years of my life, through my marriage to my beautiful wife and children, and eventually took control of my life to the point where I wound up in a jail cell on Holy Thursday in 2016.
4: Well, before we get to your jail cell, I'm just curious about your wife through this. I mean, 17 years is a long time to battle such an expensive addiction, and of course the physical toll of a cocaine addiction on your body too had to be pretty fierce. At the time, were you able to continue to perform? Because what's striking, I mean, you looked very successful on the outside. You were a high performing salesperson, if I remember correctly, right?
2: Mm-hmm.
4: Did cocaine help you in your sales job, and what was it like? How long was the secret from your wife before she really realized that you had had an addiction that you needed help with?
2: Yeah, so we were married in 2007. We actually just passed our 19th anniversary on June 2nd. But 2007 is when we were married, and I was arrested on March 23rd of 2016. So, you know, it basically went on 9 years of our marriage there. And, you know, I was asked this question the other day by somebody else, and the answer I give to it is, yes, it did help me in my job. Like, as far as at night, it was like my mind could fully function and I could write down everything I needed to do the next day. And, you know, it just sped me up. And I often wondered if I had an undiagnosed case of ADHD.
4: Yeah.
2: And, you know, that's why this acted like almost like Adderall or something like that for me. So I would, you know, as I was failing to go to sleep at night, I would grab a notepad and write down everything the next day. And then I'd have a day that was planned and all those things. So it helped in that regard. And, you know, I was able to hide it because I never did it during work. Even if I got 2 or 3 hours worth of sleep, I got up, I cared about my customers, I went out and I did a good job. I knew I needed to keep, fueling my addiction. So I needed to make money to provide for my family and to provide for the place I got myself in life. So I was Johnny on the spot all day long. I was a chameleon among men, could be anything to anybody. And then in the evening, that's where the difficulty came. When I would try to, when I'd have these low moments on towards the end of the day where I'd say, well, I'm not going to do this anymore. I'm tired of doing this to myself. Like, I'm tired of feeling like garbage and I'm tired of hiding and lying and living this double life. And as soon as I would go to tell myself, like, I'm not going to go pick up drugs, sometimes I didn't even know how much I had left at home, but I knew I didn't want to go home without more, because when I got home, I'd be trapped there. What was I going to tell Angela when I needed to go out? You know, oh, I got to go to the store. Well, you stopped at the store on the way home. Why do you need to go out again? So I had to make sure that I had those things. And I would tell myself, I'm not going to stop and get a 12-pack tonight. I'm not going to, you know, go get $40 worth of cocaine. And as soon as I would even feel that interiorly in my mind or have that thought, like, my body would start to retch because I'd become so addicted to it. Now, the way Angela never really knew about it is when she was awake or when we were around each other, I never did enough, even when we were dating, around her to let her know. I mean, obviously, I hope that people on your show haven't done cocaine, but they're, you know, it's like anything else. In moderation, you can kind of hide those things. You know, if you're having a beer, you're not going to seem drunk. If you have seven, you probably will. So, you know, I would do enough to satiate myself, but I would never do enough to where she could visibly see my pupils dilated or I was talking fast or acting weird. And then I would wait for her to go to bed and sit up and watch sports or whatever. And then I would, you know, sit there and party till the cows came home. Wow. Because we'd started to kind of be like, you know, ships passing in the night at that point. So that's how she never really found out, was because I never did enough around it, around her, for her to see a difference and to really question it.
4: That's pretty amazing. And when she, how did your wife find out?
2: Well, I mean, honestly, she found out when I called her from the back of a police car.
4: So take us to that moment,
2: Holy Thursday.
4: Let's go back. I remember your story, but I know there's a lot of people who never heard it before. But take us back.
2: Sure.
4: To really what was a critical moment in your story.
2: Yeah, a lot of things had happened, and we'd had our first child, Jacob. I told myself I was going to quit. I told myself I was going to quit when we were going to get married. And that wasn't the case. I was doing cocaine till 7 in the morning the night before we got married. I never took it seriously. I didn't take the Catholic faith seriously. That's how I became Catholic. My wife said, the man I'm going to marry is going to be Catholic. And so I just said, well, I'm not going to church anyway. I'll become Catholic to marry her. I love her. I want to spend my life with her. And I didn't stop then. I kind of thought, well, life will happen to me and things will happen where I'll just naturally stop. And I think a lot of people fall into that trap. And that's how we get addicted. We think, oh, I'll stop when I grow up. I'll stop when this happens. And so when my son Jacob was born, my firstborn child, I thought I would stop because I always wanted to be a great dad. You know, in that time of my life, a better dad than I thought my dad had been for me.
4: Mm-hmm.
2: Excuse me. And so when he was born, that didn't happen. Right after that, my mother, she had breast cancer and she was cancer-free for a while. The cancer came back. She succumbed to it very rapidly. I was angry at God. I walked away from God and told him I would never worship him again at that point. Not long after that, my wife comes to me again, tells me she's pregnant, and this time with identical twin girls. We didn't know girls at the time, but with twins. And so the anger at God with my mother dying and just not understanding how he could let, in my mind, a scumbag, drug addict, lying loser like myself live and take a wonderful woman like my mother, I was angry at him. And so the girls were born healthy. Jake was born healthy by the grace of God. But I went off the rails after the girls were born. I was just mad. They were piling more customers on me. I was 100% commissioned salesperson. There wasn't a number I couldn't hit. So the stress became more and more with now having three children and a set of identical twins and all these addictions, the mother. And eventually I had two nights where I was staying up late. Ansel would go to bed with the kids and had just kind of given up on any further relationship with me. She thought he's just spiraling about his mother, and I had the perfect cover with her death. Not to lighten my mother's death. It was a terrible point in our family's life, but she thought, well, eventually he'll get over this. All she saw was the drinking. And then a couple of nights, I was up till 2 a.m. And when I went back to lay down, I fell asleep quickly, which was odd for doing a lot of drugs. It's hard to go to sleep. And in those moments, I was thrown out of bed and felt like I was having a heart attack. I thought I was overdosing and dying. And two nights of that in a row, you'd think I would have stopped the first night, but I was back buying the drugs the next day, wanting to call out to God, but too prideful. No, I'm not going to give him the satisfaction. I wanted to call out to my wife, but I was afraid if I did, she would call an ambulance. They'd draw my blood. They'd see the drugs and she'd leave me and take everything, all my success and my reputation and money and family and all those things was probably the order I would have thought about at the time. And so on that second night of that, I remember there was a men's conference coming up and all I wanted to do was tell the truth of my life. I wanted to tell somebody the truth of what was going on. And I'd only been to confession once in the 11 years or so I'd been Catholic. And so I went to this conference knowing it was coming up that weekend in Memphis, a men's conference. I went to tell the truth. I received absolution and I thought I was going to change my life. That was the week before Holy Thursday. I poured out the drugs when I got home and I made it 4 days. Well, a customer of mine, I was working to help them build onto their business. They were adding a 100x100 to their shop and they needed, you know, car lifts and diagnostic equipment. It was like $400, you know, $400,000 worth of equipment I was going to sell them. And they called me on Holy Thursday, said, hey, it's yours. Bring us an invoice. So all of a sudden I wanted to celebrate. It was more money than I'd made in months. I knew it was going to be a lot of money. I was supposed to be picking up my son from my father-in-law's. Instead, I called the dealer about 30 times on the way to my father-in-law's house. He answered on the last time. He said, hey, I was asleep. If you turn around and come back, I'll give you double what you normally get. So I turned the car around. And instead of heading to freedom and my family, I turned right back around to my crutches and my vices, pulled up at the dealer's house, went up and got my normal dollar amount, but he gave me double, pulled over for some gas. And when I did, I heard the wail of a police siren behind me. They had been watching his house. They'd been undercover watching his house. And so they pulled me over, found the drugs, threw me in a Tahoe, took me to downtown Memphis, eventually carried me to the jail. And it was there in the back of a police car where I called my wife. It was a police officer that in mercy in his life could tell that I was upset. I'd never been in trouble. And he gave me my phone and allowed me to call her. And I told her that, you know, after not showing up for hours to pick up my son, that I was in the back of a police car arrested on a felony charge of cocaine. She immediately said, I hate you. I knew there was something else. I knew it couldn't just be your mother's death. You've lied to me all these years. Don't ever talk to me again. Don't ever call me again.
4: Wow.
2: And she hung up and at the time, honestly, I was worried about going into one of the worst jails in the United States. At least she knew I was alive.
4: Mm-hmm.
2: I go in there. They put me in a drunk tank. I wind up sitting in there till about 4 a.m, hadn't eaten in 24 hours, same clothes, watching terrible things go on and people hurting each other and all this stuff right there around me. Got the Law and Order TV mugshot thing. And about 4 a.m, I got a chance to call her again. And she answered and said, John, I know where you are. I don't care. Don't call again. They gave me everything I could have in my life. It took my clothes and my possessions, put me in some scrubs and eventually walked down to a jail cell. And it was that point where Jesus eventually came back into my life that we can get into as well if you want to.
4: Let's do that, but let me do this. Let me take a real quick break. And when we come back, we'll continue your story. I'm speaking today with John Edwards. He's got a powerful tale of conversion. And he's the author of a brand new book out. It's called Power Made Perfect, Finding True Strength in Christ. 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He's the founder and executive director of Pew Ministries. It's a Catholic apostolate with the mission of ensuring that no man has to go it alone. So if you have somebody battling drugs or seems wayward and lost, John's life, his testimony, this book, should give you real inspiration. We'll continue with more of his story when I return.
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2: Thanks so much for allowing me to be part of your afternoon. You know, I always try to give you a look at life you're not going to find anywhere else. And today I invited John Edwards to join me. He's the author of a book called Power Made Perfect, Finding True Strength in Christ. Because, you know, so many of us, I mean, you probably have somebody in your life that maybe you're praying for, right? Maybe they're so far away from God, you think, man, it's going to take a miracle for this person to find their way to freedom or to find their way home. Maybe they're battling addiction. Maybe they are in a jail cell right now. Maybe they're living a very disordered life. John was sharing his story. If you're just joining me, he found tremendous success in business. Was at a party one day when he was a little bit younger, and he ended up discovering cocaine and became a very high-performing salesperson. He married a wonderful woman named Angela. They had children. He knew success, but beneath all of that success and beneath the surface, he carried a great secret that was destroying him. He had an addiction, and when his mother died, when she was diagnosed with cancer, he couldn't understand how God could allow somebody like his mom, who was so faithful, suffer
4: While he, a man living a double life, was able to continue on, and in his grief and his anger, he turned away from God. He looked towards heaven and essentially said, I want nothing to do with you, God. He vowed never to worship him again. So I don't know. You might have been there where you get this anger with God. Maybe you rejected God as well. If that's the case, turn up the radio. Because what makes this story, I think, really powerful is that even though John rejected God, God never rejected John. He never stopped pursuing him. And the same is true for your loved one. God is still in pursuit of that person you are praying for. He is still in pursuit of that person that is wayward and lost, and he loves them more than you do, than you can even imagine. So the breaking point came when addiction finally caught up with him, and he was arrested driving away from a drug purchase, and a man who thought he could talk his way out of just about everything found himself now in a jail cell, chained to a bench, facing the collapse of everything he built. He called his wife. His wife, realizing the sham that was their relationship and the deception that he had perpetrated on her, wanted nothing to do with him. He was now stripped of everything, stripped of his excuses, his status, his illusion, and he saw his life for the first time through new eyes, and he's here today to tell us the rest of his story. John, welcome back. Thanks for being here.
2: Oh, it's a pleasure. Thanks for letting me go through this with you and for giving me time on the show here, Drew. It's a real pleasure.
4: That'd be a sobering moment for you, right? Your wife rejects you now. You're in a jail cell. This was Holy Week, wasn't it, if I remember correctly? Was that around that time?
2: Yeah.
4: And so
2: I was arrested on Holy Thursday.
4: Oh, so there you are. You have your own little passion. I love this. So take us through the rest of the story. I mean, you're now probably at the lowest point you've ever been at.
2: Yeah. Yeah. So I, after they gave me the things I could have in my life, a brown grocery bag full of blankets and toothbrush, two rolls of toilet paper and two blankets. And I was dreading being in a jail cell by myself, you know, with someone else. I was exhausted. I was hungry. I hadn't slept in 24 hours, hadn't eaten, and, you know, just was overwhelmed by everything. And all I wanted to do was to sleep, you know, to pass out. And so I'm waiting to go down in this line, down this jail cell block. And I'm the first in line. And so I go all the way down to the end, and the bailiff says, all right, inmates, turn and look at your cell. And there was one on either side, so somebody behind me, and we're in dual lines, and I'm just praying I'm going to go in this cell alone. And I get there, and there's nobody in it. The door starts to slowly open, this huge, you know, wrought iron door, and starts to slide open very slowly, and they tell us to step in. I'm holding this bag of everything I can have in my life right there, and tell us to turn around and look out at them and the door. And the door just slowly, slowly closes, just douche, douche, douche, douche. And all of a sudden, like, it hit the lock, and that lock clicked and just made a boom sound. And I thought, that's it. My life's over. Like, look at where I've managed to land myself and everything I worked for, everything, all this unholy self-reliance I realize now was going on in my life. This false notion of control that so many men and so many people think that we have in life came crashing down. And the realization happened for me that, like, I was never in control of anything. And so I sat there, and I turned around, and I looked at this, you know, set of bunk beds in this jail cell that had all kind of stains and gosh knows what on it. And I took a blanket and threw it down on that bottom bunk and covered up the mattress, and took the next blanket and laid face first down on the first one and pulled the other one over my head. And I thought all I want to do is just try to tune out the screaming and the noise and pass out. And I did for a couple of hours. No idea what time it was, but I knew it hadn't been long. And when I woke up, I was under the covers, and I thought, oh man, thank you. This was a nightmare. Like, I'll never do this again. Okay, that's the wake-up call I needed. And as I sat up, the blanket fell in, and the top of my head hit the bottom of the bunk bed. And I didn't have bunk beds at home, right? My wife and I had a regular bed. So I realized very quickly I was not at home. I was in jail. And so I threw my legs over the side of the bunk, and all of a sudden the cinder block wall was there. I'm a 6'8" guy, and I was in an 8x8 cell, if that. And all of a sudden, for the first time in my life, I realized how claustrophobic I was. I never knew I was. And it was like everything was closing in. And just like in the restroom at home that night when I'd had those what I thought were overdoses that turned out to be panic attacks, I started to rub my arms again and rock back and forth on the side of the bed and go, no, no, no, no, no, no, no, no, no, no, no, no, no, no. This is it. This is it. I'm going to lose everything. I'm going to lose my wife, my kids, my house, my cars, my money, my reputation. Like, everybody's going to know. And that's what I kept thinking in my heart was, everybody's going to know. Everybody's going to find out. They're going to finally realize the sham and the facades that I've had and the mask I've worn in my life, and I'm going to lose everything. And in the same moment, I started to feel myself slow down, you know, rubbing my arms, nine to nothing, and rocking. And all of a sudden, I felt my body slowing. And this strange feeling came over me that I can't accurately explain today, but it was this feeling of peace that I'd not felt in my life in a long time. And I could.

At least now everyone will know who I am. And when those words came out, it was like the weight of the world fell off my shoulder. And very quickly, there was another question I asked, and it was, how did I get here? How did I get here? And within a few moments, I felt the presence of Jesus Christ enter into the jail cell. Now, I didn't see, you know, an apparition, Jonathan Rumi or Jim Caviezel or your favorite, you know, television or movie, Jesus didn't walk in. I just felt this feeling over me, like part of the universe is here. And very quickly, as I said, how did I get here? He answered by saying, it was the day that you walked away from me. It was the day that you sought your own path, that you turned from me and everything that we had together, and you sought to make a life for yourself without me. You sought to find this power and all these things that you've been searching for outside of me. And I began to cry. And I realized, man, I don't know what to do. And everything, I cannot tell you on this radio station the words that I'd said to God when my mother died. And I had repeated them for years. Wow. That I would never worship him, that I would never reach out to him, that I hated him. And in the moment of feeling this compassion from him, I remembered all of those things. And this great remorse came over me. This Jesus Christ that I had such a wonderful relationship with as a young man, that was the point and the emphasis of my life as a young man, that I had walked away from so easily, now was there in the midst of this, and the weight of what I had done was too much to bear. I hit my knees, and I had been thinking about suicide, and I'd been thinking before he entered the cell, like, I'm just going to take my life because there's no way back from this. And I even looked around the jail cell to find something to take my life with, and you know, praise be Jesus Christ, I couldn't find something, but I wanted to die. And when he walked in that cell, and I remembered all those things, I hit my knees, and I did something that I didn't even remember how to do because it had been so long. I began to pray, and I just remember saying things like, Lord, I'm so sorry. I'm so sorry. None of this was your doing. This was my fault, and I'm the one that walked away from you, and I'm so sorry for the things that have happened. I don't know how I got here, and I never wanted to end up like this, and I'm so sorry for the things that I've done, and my wife and kids, they deserve so much better than me, and you already gave me a chance when I went to confession, and I didn't take advantage of it, but Lord, if you will give me a chance now, if you'll give me a chance to be the husband and the father I should have been, I'll give you my life. Look at what it's worth. It's worth nothing. Look at what I've done with it. Like, I don't want to be in control anymore. I never was in control, and I see that now. I don't want any of this. And if you will take my life back, it's yours. You can have it. And Lord, please help me to be with my wife and kids. If you'll give me a chance to be with my wife and kids, I'll do whatever you want. But Lord, if that's not in your will, then please give them someone better than me. And the last two words I said was, I surrender. I don't want to be in control anymore. I surrender. And as funny as it sounds, you know, a few minutes before, Drew, I had wanted to die. And it turns out I did die that day. I died to myself. I died to my selfishness. The Lord started to show me the life I'd had as a young man. And instead of, you know, beating me and being this angry, judgmental, you know, police officer on a cloud type God waiting to punish me for all the stupid things I had done, I transposed that image from my earthly father onto him. That's not what I received. What I received was mercy. I felt an arm around me and him tell me, like, if you're really ready to surrender, then I'm ready to take you home. I've been waiting on this for years. Like, I've always been here, and I've sat with you in your despair. I've sat with you in your difficulty, and I've always been here. But love does not force. Love does not demand. You know, love is a choice. Free will is a choice. And if this is your choice, then I will walk with you out of this cell. And so I sat with him in that moment, and he showed me all these images of how I had been bringing people to him at a young age, and all the mission trips and vacation Bible schools and just days and hours in the church as a young Baptist. He's like, that's when you were happy. That's when you had everything you desired. That's when you were joyful. And you can have that again if you truly mean what you say. And it wasn't long after the bailiff showed up, gave me a chance to make a phone call. I called everybody I knew in my life, all those brothers for life in the fraternity I'd spent thousands of dollars on. None of them answered the phone. I felt so lonely. And finally, my older sister did at my dad's farm. And she said, John, I know what's happened. We know what's happened. Angela's told us. She's across the street bailing you out, which I couldn't believe. She's Irish and Italian, and she means what she says. And I couldn't believe she was across the road bailing me out, but my sister.

0: doctor said, look, you know, as you sit there today, if she gets this done in time, maybe we'll get out tonight at 9 o'clock. If you do, you know, she doesn't want you to come home. I'm going to come get you and you'll have to spend Easter weekend down at the farm with dad and I. And I said, Pam, my older sister, that was her name. I said, Pam, what day is it? She said, John, it's Good Friday. And so in the midst of this, I go back to the cell. The Lord takes me through all these moments. The bailiff comes back and says, you have two visitors. And I thought, well, maybe one of these lame brain fraternity brothers of mine finally showed up to help me. And when I walked into the same thing, law and order scene with the glass and the payphones, I walked in and it wasn't my fraternity brothers. It was my mother-in-law and my wife. And as I walked up, I was crying. They were crying. And I went to explain myself. That's what I always did. I was a sales guy and I could talk my way out of anything.
1: Yeah.
0: And I started to speak and my wife put her hands up, Angela, and she said, John, stop. It's my turn to talk. And I thought, here it is. I'm going to lose everything. She's going to tell me she's walking away and taking everything. And she looked at me and she said, John, I'm not going to divorce you, but it has nothing to do with you. It has everything to do with the vows I made to God in the church that day. I don't want you to hurt yourself. And so I need you to know that I'm not going to leave you, but we're not okay. We're going to have to find a way for healing. I don't know how, but I need you to know I'm not going to leave you. Yeah. You can't come home. Your sister's going to come by and get clothes. You're going to have court on Monday. You're going to go to your dad's. I don't know what's going to happen from there, but I need you to know I'm not going to leave you. And so she got up and left, and I went back to that cell until about 9 o'clock on Good Friday. And they came and got me. I picked up my phone. My boss found out. Apparently, there's a magazine in Memphis called Just Busted, and yours truly made the cover. So people knew, and I had all these 15 missed phone calls, and I'm looking at my phone as I walk out, and I look up for my sister, and it's not my sister, it's my father. Now, I'm 6'8 and 270 pounds, and my dad was pushing his late 70s and 5'10 and overweight and older, but he came off that car like when I was, you know, 5 years old and broke something in the house, and it was time to pay the piper. My dad was very much, you get one chance, and that's it. Like, there's no excuses, there's punishment, and it's coming. And I stood there and just said, take it like a man. Whatever he's going to do, take it like a man. And he walked up to me, he grabbed me by the shirt and pulled me to him. And I turned my face and thought, just take it like a man. Because I thought he was going to slap me or something. Instead, he grabbed my face and he turned it to him, to his own. And he said, son, I love you. It was the first time that my father ever told me he loved me in my life and that I could remember. He said, let's get in the car and let's get you home. We journeyed down to his farm, which was 2 hours away, south of Memphis in Oxford, where Ole Miss is, a little bit south of there. And we had some of the most powerful conversations we'd ever had. He never talked about my mother, who's angry at God and himself. And so he started talking about her death and opened up. And then he said, son, is this my fault? Was I not a good father? Is this because of me? And as much as it hurt, I said, dad, no, like, you weren't always the dad I wanted, and I'm sure my children could say the same thing about me, but you always wore a cape in my eyes. Like, I wanted to be just like you, and I wanted to be loved by you. This isn't your fault. I'm a grown man, and I made my own decisions. And so we get down to his farm, and we go to bed because it's very late. I wake up Saturday, and it's like I experienced what I think the church must have felt when Jesus, you know, who was going to be the Messiah, was all of a sudden crucified and killed right in front of them, and they spend Holy Saturday in silence and confusion and fear. And that's how I was spending that Saturday. Well, Easter Sunday rolled around, and for the first time in my Catholic life, I desired to go to Mass. I always went with my wife so we didn't fight, or I didn't have to listen to her yell at me. You know, I never took the faith seriously. And so I borrowed my dad's car. I went to this little church in Bruce. There was nobody there in his town where he lived. And I had been there one time before on Christmas when my wife made me go. If we were going to go to my dad's for Christmas, we had to go to church. And so I show up the same place and nobody's there. All of a sudden, this habited sister pulls in who had been there 5 years before and says, young man, there's nobody here. There's too many people. We're down the road in the next town. It's Easter. We don't have enough people. We have more people than we can hold in this place. We're down at this, like, you know, convention center thing. So I go down there and this priest, the same priest from years before, I never told him my name, never said hi to him. I went in there on that Christmas, did what I had to do and got out, didn't speak to anybody. But here he comes in. I recognize him, gives this beautiful mass. And as I turn to the door to go, a hand hits my shoulder. And I turn around thinking, who's touching me? I don't know anybody in here. I don't know a soul. And it's this priest. And he looks at me and he says, hello, John. He called me by my name. I'd never once told that man my name. And the one time I'd met him. And he said to me, I don't know where your family is, and I don't know why you're here without them, but God wants me to tell you that everything's going to be all right. And I looked at him and I said, what did you say? And he goes, I hope to see you again, and I hope next time it's with your family. And he turned and he disappeared into the crowd. I got in the car that day. I thought maybe God is going to give me a second chance. I went back to Memphis the next day on that Monday after Easter. I went to court. I pled guilty. I went through a diversion program. I had to go to my work. They'd flown in the CFO, the CEO, all the people there in the company. I was the number one salesman in the company. They peppered me with questions, and I got up in the middle of it and said, I got to go. And they said, what do you mean you got to go? You could lose your job. I said, look, I can get another job. I can't get another family. I haven't talked to my wife since Friday, and I've never done anything to be in trouble before. If you fire me, I can't control that, but I'm going to go check myself into rehab. So I go to the rehab place. My father, who had worked in the same place for 40 years, walked me into that place, stood beside me, walked me into the rehab facility, and I watched one person be dropped off in there that was worse than the next. And all of a sudden, the door opened next to me, and when it did, it was my wife. She showed up. I couldn't believe it. And she said, John, I'm mad as heck at you, but I can't let you go through this alone. So she sat through me with it through the assessment period with me. They gave me a 30-day outpatient. She let me come home that night because she didn't want my dad to have to drive me 2 hours each way for the next 30 days, but we were not healed. And as I lay in our bed that night after embracing my children for hours, alone in my bed, as she laid in the bed in my son's room across the hall, I started to smile because I was in a comfortable bed and food that wasn't pig slop and a private bathroom and air conditioning and television, you know, much different than jail. And I looked over and I thought, what are you smiling at? Your wife's not in the bed with you. You're not any different. So maybe you'll be able to stop doing drugs. Maybe you'll be able to stop binge drinking. But how are you going to be a better man? And I opened the drawer and I found a book that the one time I'd gone to a Catholic men's conference in Memphis, when my father-in-law browbeat me into it, he was a very staunch Catholic. He convinced me to go. And Father Larry Richards gave me his book, Be a Man, and wrote, Be a Saint or Go to Hell in it. And I had gone home 5 years before and read 3 pages of it, was underlining, was going to change my life, and went right back to the coke. Well, here I was 5 years later, and that book showed up when I needed it. I read that book from cover to cover that night, and my wife woke up the next morning and said, what are you doing up? Which she had every right to ask. And I said, Angela, I never went to sleep. I know I got to be a better man. I don't know how to do it, but this book is showing me, and I promise you I'm going to be different. And my friend Drew, I read 45 to 50 books that next year, Catholic books. I started going to mass every day. I had a priest take me under his wing, started taking me to confession. I became a lector. I started going to daily mass, all those things. And the Lord started to bring healing and restoration into my life.
1: 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It's called Power Made Perfect, Finding True Strength in Christ. 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Stay with me. That's straight ahead.
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0: extraordinary conversation with John Edwards, and he's sharing the extraordinary conversion story of how God never rejects us, but always reaches out to us. He's a man who spent years trapped by cocaine addiction and anger and shame and secrecy, only to discover that God's mercy was greater than every mistake he had ever made. And his story, it's a powerful one. It raises, I think, an important question for you and me. How does God reach us when we've hit rock bottom? And what role does suffering and grace and forgiveness play in bringing us home? John, I can't tell you how much I've enjoyed you telling your story, taking us through it. I know it has resonated with many. What happened next? Where do we go from here? I know that you have this beautiful ministry that you are now involved in, but take us from this moment now where you've finally seen the light and you've embraced it.
1: Yeah, well, I had a wonderful priest, Father James Martell. He's in the book, and he's like a grandfather to my kids and a father to me, a retired priest now. At the time, he's our pastor, and he just started pouring the mercy of Christ out in my life and convincing me that I was not just the sum of my mistakes, that, you know, I wasn't the sum of my worst day, and that God's grace could overcome all of that, that it was just a sentence and a paragraph on a page, you know, of a book, that God had the pen and was ready to write the rest of the story with me. And that's all of us. Like, this is my story. I've been in jail and all this stuff and cocaine, and people are like, man, I've never done anything like that. Well, we all have something. We all have something, unforgiveness, anger, you know, whatever it is in our hearts. And God wants to enter into that and to heal that. So then came the healing process, right? I had to be vulnerable and honest about the problems in my life, that I couldn't handle them, which brought me to humility, right? There's a God and I'm not him. And through that humility called me to surrender. I need God to take over my life. And then through that repentance, like I have lived contrary to God, and I need to apologize for that and to receive his mercy and grace, come into reconciliation. And then through that reconciliation, come into healing, and then, you know, the journey to a restored life. So for me, like, I had to start working on myself. I couldn't wait for Angela to see a difference in me. I couldn't spend time trying to show her I was different. I had to become different. God made that very clear to me. And so I started to pray every day. I started to go to mass. Everything, I was reading scripture. I didn't watch TV and stuff like that much anymore. I was present to the children of Angela. And even through what she had a right to be suspicious of or angry about, and, you know, acting out of her own wounds that I had inflicted, I had to just continue to go back to God. And so about a year goes by, and I go back to that same men's conference I went to for that confession. And a little known priest at the time, Father Mike Schmitz, was there before he became, you know, who he is today and as known as he is. There was another guy that went from my parish, and we saw each other. And later that night at a event in our parish, he goes, John, like, I went to this conference, and man, I went to confession for the first time in 16 years. And I'm so happy. And, you know, he's just screaming and telling people his sins. And I was like, man, you've had an encounter with the Holy Spirit. I started reading the Bible again, and everything started coming, like, pouring back into me. I'd read the Bible five times before I was 15, and it simply just forgotten those things. And so as he talked to me, he's like, man, hey, I don't know about this. And he convinced me to take him to dinner. And so he wanted me to tell him about the Holy Spirit. So I sat down on a Sunday after Mass and said, Lord, if you want me to do this, then you got to give the words to me. So I sat down, and in 30 minutes, I had 8 pages of legal pad written out about the Holy Spirit, from the Ruah over the water in Genesis to Pentecost and beyond. I sat down with him. I went through, and at the end, he goes, man, you should start a men's group. I said, nope, not your guy. I hadn't told anybody what had happened in my life. I was afraid they would kick us out of the parish. They would, you know, not wanting to do with us, it would embarrass my wife further. And instead, he kept on. He was a salesman, too. He wouldn't take no for an answer. And he said, John, our parish, all we do is we have beer drinking and, like, food cooking and service stuff. We have nothing spiritual for men. And he was right. And so he convinced me, and he kept after me, and finally said, Jay, I'm not your guy. I was arrested on a felony charge of cocaine a year ago. I'm not your guy. I expected him to get up and ask for the check, and instead he goes, wow, that's amazing. You should start a men's group. So I couldn't believe that reaction. A week later, we called 30 men from our parish in a room. Some he knew, some I knew. And I walked in there and I said, guys, we got a great men's club. We drink beer, raise money, but we never talk about Jesus. And I poured out everything and more that I've told you here in this time together. Ugly, snot crying, scared to death, guys, we're going to leave. I'd lose the friends that I'd made. And instead what happened was every man in that room started to get up after I was through and share their own brokenness. And wow. And here's the point, Drew, like that the book is about and our ministry is about is so many men have been told their whole life that what it means to be a man is to put your head down, to work hard, to never complain, never have feelings, never have emotions. Feelings, what are feelings? You don't have that luxury. Just put your head down and keep moving forward. And now we live in a world with men that are more addicted than they've ever been, that are divorce is higher than it's ever been, pornography addiction, suicide. Men make up 80% or 50% of the population and 80% of the suicide. 31% of Catholic men say they don't have one real friend. And that night, those men stood up, and what we had been told about vulnerability our whole life was flipped on its head. It's not weakness. St. Paul says in 2 Corinthians chapter 12, verse 9, when he's lamenting about the thorn in his side three times, he's asking God to remove it. And God says, no, my grace is sufficient for you, for my power is made perfect in weakness. Paul finally gets it, and he says, you know, if I'm to boast, let me boast about weaknesses, my hardships, my difficulties, and my calamities, because when I'm weak, I'm strong. There comes a point in all of our lives where we have to realize the unholy self-reliance, the longing for control, this grasping for control never leads us anywhere except to misery and away from God. And in that night, we started a men's group that's met every Wednesday night for the past 10 years. There was a deacon in town that had a show on EWTN, a radio show. He said, I want to build you a podcast. Just a guy in the pew, the name came from people asking me when they'd see me in Mass every day if I was a seminarian or in the diaconate, and I'd say, no, I'm just a guy in the pew. And so I started a podcast with one of my best friends from the men's group. We talk about everyday struggles of the everyday guy. And I started to realize that God had given me a story much like St. Paul. St. Paul was so passionate about the Lord because he never forgot what had been done for him. He never forgot what was done for him. He understood the gift, and he understood that gift deserved a response. And in my life, that's what drives me, is that the Jesus Christ did something for me that I could not do for myself. I am not the hero of this story. There are two heroes, my wife and Jesus, and that's it. Wow. And Jesus did something for me, and I have to spend my life repaying that grace. So we started the podcast, and I started to realize there's this silent epidemic among men today. They're hurting. They're lonely. They're isolated. Yeah. As people search for our podcast on YouTube, the top five words that are searched, despair, loneliness, isolation, wounds, suicide. And these are everyday guys, not guys laying on a street corner somewhere, guys that look like you and me. They've gotten really good at putting a mask on and showing the world that they're okay, and they're not. They're struggling. And we need a place in our church, in our parishes, where men can go and be accompanied.
0: Amen.
1: Our church is great at a lot of things.
0: Amen.
1: We struggle at accompaniment. Yep. And so the Lord has called me through just a guy in the pew, and we've now started almost 100 groups around the country, partnering with dioceses to do leadership summits where we can come in and train multiple parishes. And we're building places where men can have fellowship together and do all these things.
0: John, yeah. I want to get people connected. I have about a minute left for you. It's justaguyinthepew.com. Is that the best way to go?
1: Yeah, justaguyinthepew.com. You can find the podcast there. You can get the books there. And also, there's a button on that front page that says Start a Men's Ministry. Find out more. You may be a guy that thinks, well, what could God do with me? I thought the same thing 10 years ago as I was sitting on a jail cell on the verge of taking my own life. And here I am traveling the world and helping the Lord start places of accompaniment and parishes. If he could do that with me, what could he do with you? Go to our website. We can help you.
0: John Edward is founder and executive director of Pew Ministries, a Catholic apostolate with a mission of ensuring that no man has to go it alone. Check out justaguyinthepew.com. 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
4: 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A Senate committee has voted to hold Dr. Anthony Fauci in contempt of Congress. Kentucky Republican Rand Paul said what Fauci is being charged with now has nothing to do with what's covered under the pardon.
5: Well, there's going to be a legal question for judges, and there is some precedent going back to the Supreme Court saying that if you've been granted immunity, that you have to agree to testify. You can't get a pardon and then plead the fifth, that they're inconsistent with each other.
4: The Department of Justice can now move to consider charging Fauci with a crime. The CDC is now tracking another foodborne illness, this one tied to jalapeno peppers.
6: New concerns about another foodborne illness outbreak hitting at least 27 states across the country. The CDC now tracking close to 350 cases of salmonella, including three dozen hospitalizations.
4: Maggie Vespa reporting. President Trump is pushing back on a report of a clash with Secretary of War Pete Hegseth. In a Truth Social post, Trump said he's extremely happy with the job that Hegseth is doing. That came after the Washington Post reported that the president and Hegseth had a clash at Camp David over munitions shortages. The president called the report a rumor that was started by the Washington Post, despite the White House telling the outlet their story was completely false. The NFL preseason kicks off tonight with the annual Pro Football Hall of Fame game in Canton, Ohio. The Carolina Panthers will face the Arizona Cardinals in the first major event, celebrating the gold jackets for longtime Cards wideout Larry Fitzgerald and former Panthers linebacker Luke Kuechly. Keeping you connected with the church and the world 24 hours a day and on the web at relevantradio.com. 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

0: were able to fix it and heal it and move on. But man, this poor guy, you know, if people stopped talking to him, you know, they'd avoid him at church after mass, they'd go the other way. And it's like, and I get it, what he did was wrong, but man, the price he paid for that was really bad. And they lost a lot of friendships, and it's a bad thing. So you got to be really careful who you share, you know, the intimate problems of your marriage with.
1: Yeah, no kidding.
0: Fewer the better.
1: Yeah. All right, we'll take a few calls. 888-914-9149. I only have Doug for a short time today, unfortunately, but if you want to sound off, ask your questions, share your own experience, love to hear from you. Feel free to dial in. We'll go to Niles, Michigan first. That's in the South Bend area. Lisa, good afternoon. Thanks for joining us.
2: Good afternoon. Thank you for taking my call. I just wanted to say that through the help of Al-Anon, I have learned to stay in my own lane, even if it sucks, and even if other family members are not doing what I think they should do. And my daughter, who has a bipolar diagnosis, wanted to have a child with a man that the marriage, they'd been married about 3 years and had been in counseling, and it was not going well. And knowing that when a man leaves, that scripture that says they cleave to their wife, I was going to just support them in whatever way. And as a working nurse, I was going to work weekends so I could be with her during the week to support her in whatever decision. And she even said, Mom, do you think I should have a child? And of course, it was between her and her husband. And I said, I'll support you in whatever way I can, because if there's a will, there's a way, and God will see you through it. So when it got right down to it and they were having a lot of marital difficulties, I sought professional help as to what to say to her, and the counselor told me just to give her facts, and just say, you know, especially with her diagnosis, that having a balance and having sleep in her life is very important, and having a supportive spouse, and he was not supportive to her. Mm-hmm. And so I just gave her facts, and then she made her own decision, but it was really difficult to stay out of it.
0: Yeah. No, it is. And part of the challenge for us parents is, like, from the time that child is born, our job is to train the child, right? To raise the child, to discipline, mm-hmm. to guide, direct, to mold, to shape. That's what we do. But we've got to do less and less and less of it as they get older and older and older. And when they're adults, we got to stop doing it. And it's hard because we've been doing it for 21 years. Mm-hmm. Now we got to turn it off. So it's a tough thing. Yeah.
1: Well, Lisa, thank you very much for the call. I appreciate it. If you want to join us, we're speaking to Doug Hinder about outside factors that may be interfering with your marriage. And maybe this is a wake-up call for you, because maybe you're doing it to your son-in-law, your daughter-in-law, your son or daughter, and you don't even realize it. Have you ever experienced interference from your parents or from in-laws in your marriage? I'd love to hear that. How'd you deal with it? What's the most difficult boundary maybe you had to establish after getting married? You know, it's a tough situation. You know, maybe your wife or your husband was, you know, particularly close to their family. Are there boundaries you had to set up, and how's that perceived? And maybe you were caught between your spouse and your family. That could be even more difficult. So feel free to join us, 888-914-9149. I've got to take a break. When we come back, we'll take a few more of your calls. I only have one more segment with Doug, so just a few minutes, but we're diving into this. What advice would you give to a newly married couple about in-laws? That's probably a goal one. I'd like to get that from you, Doug. And I think healthy boundaries strengthen marriages. I don't think they weaken them. We'll be back with more conversation and your calls right after this.
3: The bottom line, ladies and gentlemen, pro-lifers are a people of persevering faith in God through prayer and fasting. We will bear any burden. We will endure any attack. We know that the cruel injustice of abortion need not be forever. We have hope, and we have just begun.
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5: Hello, this is Bishop Joe Hannafelt of the Diocese of Grand Island, Nebraska. 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Remember, O most gracious Virgin Mary, that never was it known that anyone who fled to thy protection, implored thy help, or sought thy intercession was left unaided. 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O Mother of the Word Incarnate, despise not my petitions, but in thy mercy herein answer me. 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
1: All right, Molly, you're my new board operator. I like it. Rolling out some classics, a little Brandy.
11: Good to have you with me today. Good afternoon, everyone. Welcome. If you're just tuning in, we are talking about something that touches more marriages than most people realize. Outside interference from parents and in-laws and maybe even adult children or friends or even social media. My producer was talking to me this morning about somebody he knows whose parents were trying to break up their kids' marriage. So how do you honor your family relationship while protecting the unity of your marriage? I'm joined today by somebody who can answer that question. Doug Hinderer is here. He's a marriage therapist. You can find him right after I sign off today, and I hope you'll join him every day for Marriage Unhindered. It is a great program. And Doug, I want to jump right back to the phones. Yeah. Just one thought, and this is something that struck me when I was sitting here getting ready to come back. I just think about the scriptural principle. There's a verse in the book of Genesis. It says, you know, a man shall leave his father and mother and hold fast to his wife, for they shall become, you know, one flesh. Yeah. And, you know, I don't know if people realize that. It's hard because a lot of couples, they struggle with that transition of leaving their family and forming, you know, and leaving that kind of, you don't have to leave it behind, but, you know, keeping kind of the in-laws out of the new marriage, if you know what I mean.
12: You know, yeah, and interesting, that Bible verse, John Bergsma, you know, who's a professor at Steubenville, and is also a Greek and Hebrew scholar, et cetera. The word that, the original Greek, I guess Greek or Hebrew, I don't know which language it is, but that we translate as cling to or cleaves to a spouse, actually means to be glued to. Like, it's not just I'm holding on. It's like, no, we are stuck together. We cannot pull ourselves apart even if we wanted to. So it's a stronger word than just cling to.
11: That's awesome. Well, let's grab a few calls. Gerard, is in Brookville, Indiana. Hi, Gerard.
13: Hi. How are you?
11: We're well. Thanks for calling. Go right ahead. You're on the air.
13: Thank you, Drew. I love your show. And thanks. You, Doug. I really, really love your show.
12: Thank you.
13: I think you're the wisest man on the planet.
11: Hey, he got to really, really love your show, and I just got to love your show.
1: I hope my wife is listening to this.
11: What's going on here?
1: You're my favorite guy, Gerard. Keep going.
13: Me and my brother love your show. But, okay, so I am in this relationship with this girl, and I'm very seriously considering marriage.
12: Mm. Good.
13: But I kind of have concerns because, like, members of my family, like my mom and my sister, like, are very close with this girl. And, like, I feel like, sometimes she's more important than I am. And I feel like my family should be on my side. You know, it's like, I can imagine that getting very sticky in marriage.
12: Wow. So, yeah, you know what? But I think, listen, well, one of the things I tell people is, you know, if you're not sure about who you should marry, what do your family and friends say about this person? And if they're like, you know, man, you need to think twice. We're not sure about that. You need to think twice because they love you more than they love your spouse. And you get all messed up with infatuation, all that kind of stuff. But if they're saying, man, you've got a good one here, hold on to this one, that's really a strong endorsement. And so if your mother and sisters are really close to this girl, that's actually a very positive thing. I would not let that dissuade you at all. That's a good thing.
13: Yeah, but it definitely wouldn't dissuade me at all. Yeah. But like, all right. I can imagine it getting sticky later on in marriage.
12: Yeah. Maybe. But you know what? Depending on your mom and your sisters, I mean, if they're overly involved, it could be a problem. But if they're, you know, kind of normal about all this stuff, I think you'll do just fine.
13: So all you right. wouldn't worry.
12: I wouldn't worry. No, I mean, you know, what a good problem to have. My mother loves my wife more than she loves me.
1: Right.
12: That's a good problem.
1: No, that's
12: to
1: a
12: have.
1: Good problem.
12: Yeah. You're okay with that one, Gerard.
1: Yeah, your mom will always love you, Gerard. And if she loves your wife even better, fantastic.
12: That's right.
1: Right?
12: That's
1: yeah. Right. Yeah. The poor mother-in-laws, they get a bad rap more times than not, right? You know, it's like they're often betrayed. But what a great problem to have.
12: Yeah.
1: Steve is in Massachusetts. Steve, thanks for joining us. You're on the air with Doug Hinderer.
14: Taking the call. My marriage many years ago, I was an active alcoholic, so that was a problem with the marriage also. And we didn't got in LA.
1: Hey Steve, I'm gonna put you on hold for just 1 second. Your audio is inaudible. We're having some difficulty connecting, you know. So let me call back with you, and we'll be right back with you. Okay, I'm going to jump to Westfield, Indiana next. Samantha is joining us there. Samantha, good afternoon.
15: Hi, thanks for having me on the phone. This is the first time I've ever called in.
1: All right.
15: Good I to listen have you. Off and on. Yeah, it's great to have this available while I'm driving place to place. That's I'm actually great. Headed to confession and mass right now.
1: Yeah.
15: But my mom, she in this now I do this with my kids. Early on in my marriage, I had a big fight with my husband, and I left the house and went over to my mom's, and I was just all worked up, and I was telling her how awful he was, and she said, and I thought I was going to stay there. She's like, no, you're going to go back home, and I don't want to hear about it. She said, if you tell me about that, I'm not going to like him, and it's going to be hard because you guys are going to make up.
1: Mm-hmm.
15: So
1: that's right. That's right.
15: She didn't let me give in and complain, and she just sent me right back home, and of course, everything ended up being okay, but I've kind of taken that position too, because I can see how it can destroy relationships when the mom, you know, when the family gets involved like that. So I try not to get involved, and I don't want to hear, you know, anything unless it's something serious, you know, abuse or something. But that really helped me.
1: Yep.
15: Because she did have that problem with my other sister who did a lot of complaining about her husband, and they actually separated and everything, but they ended up getting back together. And it did take a long time for the family to trust him again.
12: Yeah. No. I listen, your mother is very wise, and you are very wise to follow her example. I thank you for sharing that. That's a beautiful story.
15: Yeah, you're welcome. Real quick, I did not like the example of the guy who had an affair one night being kind of a victim because they told it. She told everybody.
12: Yeah.
15: I thought, I didn't think that was a good example of...
12: Yeah,
15: telling people.
12: Yeah, listen. I mean, obviously, he did a very, very bad thing. But So what he did, made his wife the victim of the affair. But then what she did made him the victim as well, because he had to suffer public humiliation over a fairly private thing. So neither of them handled it well. Would be what I'd say. Yeah.
1: Samantha, thanks for calling. I'd love to hear from you again, so make sure you give us another ring. I'm going to move along and jump over to Steve in Massachusetts. Steve, thanks for waiting. Good afternoon.
16: Okay. Good afternoon. I guess my marriage ended several years ago, and I was an active alcoholic, so that didn't help matters. And we didn't have God or church in our life. We got married in the church as Catholics, but that was as far as it went. The wife wanted the divorce more than I did, and I remember her mother-in-law interfering with the marriage, saying I wouldn't change, and telling me that I would become the enemy if we got divorced. And I was like, I was fighting an uphill battle. I wasn't going to win. But a couple years later, after the divorce, I ended up getting sober and going through the AA program. I managed to go through the big book of alcoholics and the 12-step program. And I know I hated my mother-in-law for interfering with my marriage, and I hated my wife, ex-wife at the time, for not standing by me. But the process of the big book, the steps in the big book, is what changed my life, because I hated them from the beginning. And I remember telling my sponsor, I don't think I'm going to be able to make an amends to these people. I really hate them. I was praying for a cement truck to pull out in front of them. Wow. And my sponsor said, well, don't do that because your kids might be in that vehicle at the time.
0: Yeah, yeah.
16: I said, you got a good point. So, and anyways, I went through the process. And by the time I had gone through the 12 steps in the big book with another gentleman, my heart had changed. My mind had changed. And I looked at my part in it instead of just looking at their part in it. And me being an active alcoholic, of course, people can only run with that so long, you know. And I was able to make amends to both of them.
0: Good for you.
16: After it, and get some healing from it.
0: God
16: so we never got back together, but I guess I'm able to do God's will, you know. So.
1: Steve, thanks for sharing that. And it's such a powerful aspect of this conversation, Doug, because, you know, addiction, when you see your daughter dealing with a husband who's an alcoholic or a drug addict or a compulsive gambler, and you know the suffering that that's putting on her or the family, it's very easy as a family member to think, this guy, you got to get out of there. And again, there's a lot of nuance, but I respond to Steve and maybe address that as well, because, you know, the role of forgiveness, in the case of Steve and others too, it's important, you know, when it's applied to extended family members, when those family member relationships become strained, both sides.
0: Yeah.
1: I mean, if you want your child in a good relationship, forgiveness is a big part of that too.
0: Huge. Forgiveness is huge. You know, the 12-step programs, Alcoholics Anonymous, big supporter of those. A lot of good, they do, they bring a lot of good out of that. And I understand being married to an alcoholic or drug addict, I mean, it's really, really, really tough. But people have a higher likelihood of success in overcoming their addictions if their spouse is in their corner and helping them and supporting them, right? And, you know, having someone who you're married to who becomes an alcoholic or drug addict after you're married, that's not grounds for an annulment, right? I mean, you're still legally married in the eyes of the church, and you got a responsibility to try to help these people get better. And so, I mean, I'm not sitting there saying the wife was wrong to divorce him, but man, it's a lot better if you can hang in there and help. And then look at this. Now he went and he quit drinking. Now he's a much better guy. He's in a much better place. And boy, you got a chance to rebuild a really good marriage there. So,
1: yeah, I think of my own father who was an alcoholic, right? I'm sure there's many times her mother probably, you know, said, hey, get rid of this guy. He's a bum. He's a compulsive gambler. He's an alcoholic. But to your point, through the grace of God and a lot of prayer, that man was miraculously liberated from his addictions. He lived the last 15, maybe 20 years of his life addiction free.
0: Isn't that great?
1: What a beautiful witness to marriage they were.
0: Yeah.
1: Fran's in Bucks County, Pennsylvania. Fran, I only got a minute or two, but I'll let you make your comment. Good afternoon.
17: Hello. I have a unique situation. My daughter has a mental disability, and she's married to someone who is autistic. And they have three children, two of which are autistic. So I'm very, very involved in their life. I mean, I manage their money and I tell them what to do. I mean, you know, when they're putting winter clothes on in the summer, I'm taking them home. And I work with her. I'm trying to work with her, trying to, you know, have her learn about her money and all. And I just trying to figure out how to not be as involved.
1: All right. Well, Doug, I'll let you answer very quickly.
0: Yeah. Listen, Fran, I mean, you're doing what you need to do to help your daughter and her family. So I think God bless. To me, you're not an overly involved parent. You're just doing what a parent who loves her kids are doing. And so I think keep doing what you're doing. They need the help, and you're willing to give it to them. And yeah, if you could, you know, pull yourself out of it to some degree, go ahead. But I say keep doing what you're doing. Sounds like you're an angel of mercy there.
1: Doug, before I let you go, what's coming up in about an hour?
0: So, yeah, we're going to talk about can you really love your spouse if you don't love yourself, right? And in the gospel, our Lord says, you know, love God. It's the first commandment, second commandment, love your neighbor as yourself. What does that mean to love yourself? We're going to talk about loving yourself and loving your spouse.
1: Doug Hinder, Marriage Unhindered. T-minus 1 hour. Stay tuned for that. I have to take a short break. When we come back, we'll pick it up. I want to take a look at the rise of democratic socialism. You see what's happening in New York? This should be a really, really good conversation. Stay with me. We'll dive into that and a lot more right after this.
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20: 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After refusing to answer questions during a hearing last week, the Senate has voted to hold Dr. Anthony Fauci in contempt.
21: Senator Moreno.
22: On behalf of the millions of people harmed by Anthony Fauci, resoundingly yes.
20: The committee vote was down party lines 8-7. The Department of Justice will now determine possible charges against Fauci. The FDA is expanding its investigation into the Cyclospora outbreak linked to recalled iceberg lettuce after confirming the first two deaths connected to the illness.
23: The damage rippling across the industry, with Salad and Go, a regional chain in Arizona and Nevada, filing for bankruptcy, in part, they say, because customers afraid of getting sick are avoiding lettuce.
20: More than 6,300 cases have now been reported across 15 states, including the deaths in Michigan. An arraignment hearing will be held for the man accused of starting the Old Trails fire in the Spokane, Washington area. Fire Public Information Officer Daniel Ramey provides more insight on the latest.
24: We have patrolling units, Type 1 engines. These are our structural engines. They're patrolling. You have utility crews. You have people that are turning off gas lines, securing the power so people can get back in their homes as soon as possible.
20: Officials say they're making steady progress on those fires. Unemployment numbers are lower than expected. The Labor Department says it received 199,000 first-time requests for unemployment benefits in the week ending August 1st. That's lower than the 204,000 most analysts were expecting. And football is finally back. The Arizona Cardinals and the Carolina Panthers will play in the annual Pro Football Hall of Fame game tonight in Canton, Ohio. Keeping you connected with the church and the world 24 hours a day and on the web at relevantradio.com. 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
32: Yoga language, things like, universal energy, or even speaking of God, it's not the Judeo-Christian God. 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
1: That was the voice of my next guest, Linda Carl, on the dangers of practicing yoga. This will be a fascinating conversation. I know many people love yoga. You do it for the exercise. They want to stretch. Yeah, they find some benefit from it. The question is there a hidden spiritual reality behind yoga? You're going to hear the story of one woman's journey from immersion into yoga and back to God. Yeah, but I was thinking about this, and we've talked about it in the past, and please, I'd love to hear from you. You can share your stories or your own experiences. You can ask your questions. We'll unpack all this for you. But what if something that millions of people and practice for peace, for flexibility, for stress release is opening a spiritual doorway that perhaps they never intended it to open. You know, you might think, oh, Drew, come on, this is ridiculous. I go to the Y and take yoga. You're going to hear the stunning story of a woman who spent nearly 20 years immersed in yoga, Reiki, New Age spirituality, only to discover what looked peaceful in the service, but it really carried a spiritual reality she never imagined. And she journeyed out of darkness and back to Christ. That's the story of Linda Carl. And for about 20 years, she was immersed in yoga. She practiced it, taught it, promoted it. And she believed that she was helping people find peace and balance and wellness. And honestly, maybe you know somebody who feels the same way right now. Maybe that person's you. Yoga in America is marketed as harmless exercise, that it's just breathing and relaxation and stretching. You know, 36 million Americans participate in it. That's a lot of Americans, you know, who, and they do it for all sorts of reasons. But Linda says what began as exercise, you know, maybe very innocently like that, it slowly opened the doors into something much deeper. And here's the slippery slope with this stuff, right? Chakras, right? Energy healing, Reiki, Eastern spirituality, all that stuff you have got to run from. And you got to be very careful. And eventually it led her into profound spiritual confusion. What really struck me here, and we'll get her story, is that she didn't walk into that seeking darkness. She was searching for meaning and for peace, for healing. And I think that's something every heart longs for. We all do. And Linda, you know, allowed yoga to slowly change her worldview and was, you know, practicing these Sanskrit chants that she didn't understand. And maybe you do the same thing. You know, I had a family member who was practicing yoga for just a little bit. She went to the Y and did this. And whenever the mantra came up, namaste, whatever it is, namaste, nay, I don't, you know, what is the mantra? You know what it is? Namaste, I think it is. Namaste. I basically would say, you know, Jesus, I trust in you. Or she turned it into a prayer. And I always wondered, well, can you do that? Can we Christianize yoga? Or is it impossible to do that? Many people have told me that these postures that you take, they're rooted in devotion to Hindu deities, to gods, false gods. Breathing that you do is connected to spiritual awakening. They use terms like the universe and energy and higher conscience and divine presence. All sounds harmless, but they're detached from God, right? Detached from the God revealed in Jesus Christ. So let's talk about it right now. Her story is an amazing one, and I am really delighted to have her with us today. And by the way, if you want to learn a little bit more about this, she just came out with a brand new book, just came across my radar here. It's called Yoga Unveiled, My Spiritual Journey from Darkness to Light. It's available at Sophia Institute Press. SophiaInstitute.com is the website. We'll link over to it as well. Hey, Linda, thanks for your time. Great to have you with me.
32: I'm so delighted to be with you, Drew. Thank you for having me.
1: This is a great story. I mean, when I was doing a little research, I found out 36 million Americans, you know, either practice or have practice. That's a lot of Americans, especially if it opens the doorway to something that you may unknowingly open yourself to and you don't want. Tell us your story. Take us through that first. You know, share your story. It's a fascinating tale, and walk us through it if you could.
32: Sure. Real quick, I'll give you the Cliff Notes version. I was in the banking world for just about 10 years. I became a vice president, had a great job, suffered through infertility for a couple of years, and we were blessed with our beautiful daughter. And I had a decision to make. Do I stay at home or do I go back to work? And my husband and I chose that I would stay at home, which I'm so grateful that I did. And through that, straight away after she was born, I began practicing yoga. And I would go once a week to a Kundalini yoga studio, feeling like I had just had a massage. I felt so relaxed and I felt great. And that drew me in. Our second daughter was born a couple of years later and we joined a larger gym. I was able to do yoga more frequently. And my teacher tapped me on the shoulder and said, you need to sign up for the teacher training. And I said, I could never teach yoga. And she said, well, you don't need to teach. You could just deepen your practice. And I thought yoga was great at the time. So
2: I decided to take her up on that, and I did. And then I started teaching straight away. So I taught for many, many years. And as a teacher, you always want to, you know, improve your skill, hone your skills. So I did a lot of different teacher trainings and a lot of different types of yoga and became certified in them and integrated really an eclectic type of yoga practice in my classes for my students. So that's my story. Deep involved in it for a very long time. That led me, I would say yoga is the gateway drug. You know, it's like the gateway drug. It leads you into other new age practices. And for me, it led me to learn deeply about the chakras. And then I also became a Reiki master. And those practices are extremely dangerous, just like yoga. There's so much veiled in our culture, in this world today. Like you said, it's marketed as exercise, stress relief, spirituality. Even people think it's a neutral spirituality, but it's a Hindu spirituality. And yoga comes from Hindu scriptures, the Vedas and various scriptures. So it's been around a long time, and it's a practice that was intended to worship and honor Hindu gods, essentially.
1: I do want to talk to you about chakras and Reiki and all the other things too. But before we do that, let me grab a few phone calls. So if you want to join us, feel free to dial in. The number is 888-914-9149. Todd is calling us from Scottsdale, Arizona. He owns multiple spas in Scottsdale, and they do offer private yoga. Todd, thanks for taking time out of your day and joining us. Good afternoon.
3: Yeah, I'm stoked that your guest is on. As a 56-year-old, 40-time Ironman tri geek, I love to feel good naturally, and I do practice stretching. I'm curious, is there a way to rebrand it? Because I would assume even when you're doing the downward dog or cobra, that in essence, you are offering prayerful respect to those gods. How do I take something that I practice, and when they say namaste at the end of the practice, I always make the sign of the cross and say, praise Jesus. What are your thoughts on that?
2: That's a great question. I've never seen anybody do that, but I applaud your tenacity to do that. God bless. That's really great. But the fact of the matter is, if something's called yoga, it is yoga. And we have to take a look at the word. What does yoga mean? Yoga is a Sanskrit word that means to yoke. It's used to unite. And that essentially what happens in yoga, because there is a spiritual element. Like if you go to mass, you know, there's a whole spiritual thing going on that we can't see. It's the same thing in a yoga class. There's a whole spiritual realm that's going on that we can't see. So I just think the safest thing to say is if it's yoga, stay away from it, because that's just by virtue of the name, it's going to be drawing spirits in there that are not, they're dangerous spirits. You know, if the spirit is not of God, it's not a good spirit, and you want to stay away from it. So I wouldn't go to any yoga class. There's a way to exercise. I got, you know, I understand my husband tries Ironmans, and so I get all that, the need to stay in shape and the need to stay stretched. But yoga is not the way to do it. You can take, the cobra is, actually, that is one of the postures that is intended to be a worship. In my book, I talk about you can lay on your belly and do a back stretch, but when you call it cobra or when you're doing cobra, that's engaging in that spiritual realm.
1: So is yoga truly inseparable from Hindu spirituality, or can you just say, hey, I'm not going to, you know, say om, I'm not going to, you know, call it the cobra or downward dog, I'm just going to do this stretch? I mean, how do you separate it, or is that impossible to do? Does that make sense to you?
2: Yeah, and that's an excellent question, and that's the crux of the matter, Drew. Honestly, you cannot separate the two. You can't go to a, you know, by, I mean, the fact that you make the sign of the cross during namaste is great, but the fact is you're in a class where you have already drawn in those Hindu spirits. So just stay far away. And I only say this as a caution, because you may not become oppressed or possessed today or tomorrow or the next day, but eventually two spiritualities are going to collide. You cannot practice Catholicism or Christianity, and you cannot practice the Hindu spirituality. And that's what happened to me. They're like oil and water, and they cannot mix.
1: Todd, tell me about your practice or your spas there. Do a lot of women come out for the yoga, and what have you encountered?
3: Yeah, absolutely. So I'm also looking at producing wellness events, which are also very trending big time for the 2030-something. They don't want to go to the bar anymore, so they've got these health events. And Linda, how do I offer this opportunity for community and people to get together? Like, how do I completely restructure, as you just said, instead of doing Cobra, you can do a back bend. Well, how do I rebrand this or redo it to continue to offer these very awesome events that I do? How do I do that?
1: And let me just throw something on top of what you said, Todd, for her as well, because there is an organization out there called Pietra Fitness, right? Can you do something along those lines, Todd? And Linda, maybe is there an alternative, a Christianized version of this that is not, and that'll allow him to do this? He's talking about, Nick, open your mic too. I want to bring you, or not Mike, Nick, open your mic and share with Todd also what you're just sharing with me and with Linda, and I'll have them answer both of those.
4: Sure. Yeah. I was just going to say, to your point, Todd, there was a report I saw on MSN that said that the $300 a month gym is the Gen Z social club because they're ditching alcohol and they're investing their money into gyms and, you know, luxury activities like that. So
1: he's on to something here. So how do you can you use Pietra Fitness or something else so that he can make this an arena or a place where people can come and get the exercises they're seeking?
2: Yeah, so as long as it's not called yoga, I think that's great. You can, you can brand it any way that you want, but don't do it under the guise of yoga. That's wherein lies the problem. Soul Core is an option. Pietra Fitness is an option. There's Pilates is also a great option and becoming very popular. But those are all very great ways to stretch and to build strength. Anything that has yoga in the name, I just say run for the hills, stay away. Okay.
3: I'll just call it Stretch for Jesus.
2: That's great.
1: Come up with a catchy name. All right. Yeah. Hey, Todd, thank you very much. I do appreciate it. Linda, I don't know if I'm completely following you, and just by changing the name of it, how does that separate it from, the ancient tradition, the ancient Hindu tradition that, are postures that are, worships to God? I guess you don't use any of the language as well. And what is it about, connecting it directly to Hinduism or to some of this some of this Eastern mysticism that makes it so spiritually dangerous? Because I do know that there are people that have been, and they have been transformed by it. Your case in particular led you down a very slippery slope, and it was Christ that liberated you from it. Let me do this. I want you to respond to that, but I also want to open the phones to those who are listening. If you got a question, you want to join the conversation, 888-914-9149. Have you practiced yoga? Have you practiced Reiki? What was your experience like? Did you ever sense, something unsettling in a yoga meditation class? And where did it lead you? Do you believe that spiritual practices like this can open the doors to something darker or dangerous to you? And how do you protect yourself? What have you seen? Or you think this is all crazy? Let's go back to the point I just raised with you, and maybe you can explain that, this connection to Hinduism. I mean, can you really, by doing these positions and calling it something else, stay spiritually protected?
2: Yeah. It becomes a little confusing because there was a yogi by the name of Krishnamacharya in the 1920s who started to take some of the ancient practices, and he integrated things that gymnasts would use or other type of athletics would use. So for instance, a runner stretch, which might be done in a yoga class, that's still good to do, right? So the line can be very gray for what's okay in a yoga class and what's okay outside of a yoga class. But if you're doing a runner stretch, great, go for it. If you're doing any other sort of traditional, like a plank or a side plank, those are all really good exercises and great ways to build strength. But if you're doing it in a yoga class, you're still in a yoga class. So, you know, it's kind of a hard question to answer here because...
1: Well, why don't you do this then? Why don't you answer this? I mean, you got into yoga and it was innocent, right?
2: Mm-hmm.
1: Then you eventually led you to Reiki. And explain Reiki. People may not know what that is. And then to other New Age practices. Yeah. And then ultimately you, from what I understand, had a frightening spiritual encounter. Take those who are listening through that. Then I'll go back. We'll take a few more calls for you here as well. But I mean, this should be very sobering to some.
2: Yeah. So Reiki is touted as a healing methodology, modality. It's guided by Reiki guides who are spirits who are helping you get better and helping you feel better. And it's sort of like the yoga veil. That's what I talk about in the book. It's a veil. You believe that the people that are desperate and want to, you know, engage in other modalities, if they have any kind of health issue that traditional medical science is not able to heal, they might turn to Reiki for healing. And the fact is, Reiki, as I mentioned earlier, if something doesn't come from God, it comes from evil spirits. And Reiki does not come from God. So evil spirits are behind it. In my book, I talk about a woman who went to Reiki, just as I explained, because she needed some help and healing she couldn't find elsewhere. And Reiki made things worse. And she went back to her Reiki master, who said she saw Satan in the room behind the founder of Reiki. So Reiki is misunderstood. It's mismarketed. There's no scientific evidence that proves the efficacy of using Reiki or engaging in Reiki. So yeah, behind Reiki are also dangerous spirits, and it's the same thing with chakras. And yes, it did lead me to see the devil. I was doing Reiki on a student at the end of class, and as I always did, and I saw a dark and evil spirit leave her body and float. It was in a gym, so one would think, oh, yoga in a gym, it's perfectly safe. No, not at all. It was in a former racquetball court, so the walls were extremely high, the window was at 15 feet, and I saw this spirit float out of her body and go out of the window. So it's a very dangerous modality. When you become a Reiki master, you go through what they call an attunement. It's like a ceremony, but occult symbols are used and breathed over the recipient, the person who is getting attuned to use Reiki or engage in this spiritual practice. And in my book, I talk about, I think it's 8 or 12 ways that the founder of Reiki tried to model his healing methodology after what Jesus did, by breathing on people, by sharing this light, by placing his hands on people for healing. And it just doesn't work. I share several, I would say, gruesome stories in my book about people being traumatized big time by Reiki spirits.
1: Wow. All right. My guest today, Linda Carl. We'll take a few more of your calls. If you want to join us, 888-914-9149. Taking a look at yoga and so many of the other new age traps that some people fall into, thinking they're innocent and they're harmless. Feel free to dial in. We'll start in San Francisco. Kiara, good afternoon. You're on with Linda Carl.
5: Hello, Drew. Good afternoon. I have a question. So my gym practices yoga. I don't attend it. I know that's not something that I should do. But I do have a question about that spot, because once they're done like with their yoga classes, like I'm done with my set, but I need to stretch. I need to, you know, yeah, I'm done with my set. Mm-hmm. But, like, does that become a secret spot for, like, you know, the Hindu spirit? Is that even safe for me as a Catholic, like, to be around? Because maybe I'm not the one who practiced it, but it was, you know, practiced there. Right. And of course, this is a secular gym. This is like a regular, you know, like a city sport and stuff like that. So, yeah, I'm not really sure what to think.
1: Awesome. Well, thank you for calling. I'm going to let Linda respond to you. Linda, your thoughts.
6: Yeah, God bless you for your discernment. That's a great question. And I, you know, that's where I saw the devil in a secular type of gym. So, yes, because this room was being exposed to yoga spirits, I personally would stay away. Because I've been down a dark road, yeah, that would be my recommendation to you, especially because you're aware of it and discerning. I wouldn't chance it.
1: Yeah, there have been several exorcists that I have spoken to who have also talked about, you know, these practices that have really opened the doors for people to become oppressed and, you know, can be sometimes even darker realities to that. So I do think you have to really, really be careful when you do this stuff, and discernment is absolutely critical. We'll go to Charlie next. He is in Philadelphia, Pennsylvania. Charlie, good afternoon.
7: Hi, how you doing? I'm in my 70s now, but I started doing yoga, I guess, 14, 15 years old, and I had an older brother that was into Zen Buddhism and this and that, and I read The Way of Zen and something else by D.T. Suzuki. You know, somewhere along the line, I picked up a few books on yoga that my brothers had or something, and I started doing yoga exercises. I did it according to this guy's book. I did a couple at a time and a couple more added on, and as I loosened up, I did more advanced exercises, like standing on my head for 10 minutes and neck stands and the plow and the cobra, and I did them every night, and they helped me sleep, and I was in school, and I'd walk a mile to school and a mile home, and yeah. We played volleyball when it was nice out, and I was in good shape. I didn't eat any meat, but I drank some milk and this, that, and the other. And he pointed out in his books that if you're a beginner, you shouldn't just start meditating, because when you empty your mind out, you could have bad, evil influences mm-hmm. come in instead of good influences. So I never did. I never went that route. And he also... Yeah. Encourage people as a part of the program to include, if you're a Christian, reading the Bible or the Quran or, you know, whatever denomination you might be in. You know what I mean? And I don't see what the problem is with it today. With, I mean, okay. People assume just because you do yoga that you're like a Hare Krishna person walking around with bells clinking or something.
1: I don't think everybody looks at somebody who does yoga like that. A lot of people do yoga, Charlie. I don't get that. I understand what you're saying, but...
7: I fell out of it mainly because I got married and started working and drinking beer and just got lazy, I guess. You know what I mean? I wish I could get back into it now. I'm retired. Yeah. I'm trying to loosen up again, which I probably never will, but, you know.
1: Well, good for you, Charlie. Good to hear from you. Let me let Linda respond to your objection or your comment.
6: Yeah, that's such an interesting story, Charlie. I mean, so many years ago, I don't know what book you're referring to. I don't know what yoga guru you're referring to, so I can't really speak to that, but my guess and my bet is had you stuck with it, you would have experienced some darkness, and that is what seems to happen eventually.
1: You're right, Drew.
6: I do want to say there are so many exorcists that have said, I've talked to several renowned who say that yoga is becoming like the number one reason people are seeking exorcisms.
1: Yeah. Oh, yeah, for sure. You know, it's I don't know if it's number one, but Chad Ripinger, who's an exorcist, Father Gabriel Amorth, who's passed away, Father, there's a number. I can go through a litany of these guys. They've all spoken.
6: They've
1: spoken publicly about exercising caution when it comes to the practice of yoga. And their concern is usually not about just the physical movement itself, but the spiritual framework that is attached to it, the chanting, the mantras, the awakening of these so-called energy centers, those chakras you spoke about, right? Or pursuing self-divination, emptying your mind in a non-Christian, you know, way to of meditation. And then, of course, that opens you up to invoking spiritual forces outside of God. And they said that, you know, when you turn to, you know, what's it, kundalini energy, right? Or chakras or transcendental consciousness, you know, you're opening a doorway for something you really do not want to open yourself up to. And of course, you know, we know that in the Dicastery for the Doctrine of Faith warned Christians about this. I think they came out with a document in 89 and again in 2003, and we can talk about that as well. But I have to take a break. So when we come back, church has some documentation on this, and we can talk about that. If you're on hold, I'm going to go right back to the phones. I know a lot of people are waiting to join the conversation. I want to respect your time. So we'll take this pause, and our conversation with Linda Carl will continue. Stay with me.
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9: Hello, I'm Father James Kubicki, and today we are celebrating an event in Jesus' earthly life that gave his disciples a little taste of heaven, the Transfiguration. The Gospel tells how Jesus took Peter, James, and John up a high mountain and was transfigured in front of them. That means his face became bright and his clothes shining. Today is also the anniversary of the death of Pope St. Paul VI. Several years ago, Pope Benedict had the following to say about these two events. For us Christians, the real treasure that we must ceaselessly seek consists in the things above, where Christ is seated at God's right hand. St. Paul reminds us of this in his letter to the Colossians, adding that our life is hidden with Christ in God. The Transfiguration of the Lord invites us to turn our gaze above to heaven. In the Gospel account of the Transfiguration, we are given a sign that allows us a fleeting glimpse of the kingdom of the saints, where we too, at the end of our earthly life, will be able to share in Christ's glory, which will be complete, total, and definitive. The whole universe will then be transfigured, and the divine plan of salvation will at last be fulfilled. The Feast of the Transfiguration remains linked to the memory of Pope Paul VI, who in 1978 completed his mission and was called to enter the house of the Heavenly Father. May his commemoration be an invitation to us to look on high and to serve the Lord and the Church faithfully as he did in the far from easy years of the last century.
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1: Well, hey, thanks for joining me. If you are just tuning in, we're talking about yoga, spirituality, New Age practices, and what the Catholic Church teaches about discernment, prayer, and really finding authentic peace. Yoga is practiced by millions of Americans. I found one stat, 36 million Americans, including a lot of Christians. And yet, growing numbers of former instructors and spiritual counselors and exorcists are warning, hey, there are spiritual implications that you might not even be considering. And that's what we're exploring today with Linda Carl. She's our guest, wrote a great book on it, just came out. And if you're interested in it, the title of her book is called Yoga Unveiled, My Spiritual Journey from Darkness to Light. It's available at sophiainstitute.com. And Linda, let's go right back to the phones. We got lots of calls here for you. Nancy is in Minnesota. Nancy, good afternoon.
12: Hi there.
1: Hey.
12: Hey, Nancy. So, hi.
13: So about 30 years ago, I became, it was either second or third degree Reiki. I don't even know what it was anymore. I don't do it. I haven't done it for decades. But I did the whatever you do. And my daughter, when she was born, the friend that had got us into this did a first degree Reiki on her when she was like 6 months old. So do we have to do something to get it out of us? Or
14: Yeah, I would. If you don't, if you haven't been to confession about it, I would go to confession and confess it to a priest, both your daughter and you. I'd highly encourage that. And then when I had left yoga and whatever residual stuff was going on spiritually, I would also step outside of the confessional and ask the priest to do some deliverance prayers over me or prayers of exorcism, whatever he

0: you have, yeah, you need to expel those spirits for sure. So confession and prayers of deliverance from a priest would be my
1: recommendation. I already did confession.
2: All right,
1: well, but do I, what else?
2: I would argue that's all you need, Nancy.
0: Yeah.
2: That's all you need.
0: Yeah, okay. I think you would know if you have things going on spiritually, right? It sounds like you're very well grounded. So yeah, confession, I mean, there, Father Gabriel Morse said one confession equals 100 exorcisms. Yeah, so you should be in good shape.
2: Hey, the other thing is, too, I mean, if there's disturbances, get your home blessed and get rid of occult objects in the home. If you have anything associated or connected to it, I'd get them out of the house, too, Nancy.
1: But, yeah, I got nothing.
2: You're good. You're good to go. I wouldn't be worried about it. You know, yeah. Confession is a powerhouse. I mean, it's you encounter Christ, you're cleansed, you're going to be okay there. And I would suggest that to anybody who's been involved in occult practices at all, definitely go to confession. Satan hates it, but it is liberating. Close that door. Clean that spiritual house. We'll go to Maine next. Gloria, good afternoon.
3: Hello. Can you hear me?
2: We can, Gloria. Welcome.
3: Okay. Gloria. I just wanted to share both with the guest speaker and the previous person who has a wellness facility.
2: Yeah.
3: I happen to be a Pietra Fitness instructor, and I wanted to explain a little bit so people would understand. The originator of Pietra Fitness was previously a yoga instructor and became aware of the same issues that you are discussing, and then was determined to change her exercise program and created Pietra Fitness. And what the unique feature about Pietra Fitness is we start with a scriptural verse from the Bible in prayer. And we have three bodily prayer postures, that is a scriptural verse from the Bible, again, throughout the warm-up exercise portion and cool-down section. And then we have a meditation at the end and a resolution that repeats the scriptural passage that we used in the beginning. And that's the kind of the course of the exercise program through the course of either 30 minutes or 45 minutes or an hour, depending on which routine you use. And so for the previous person who had the wellness facility, I think he was in Arizona, there are several instructors in Arizona who could help him probably become guest instructors to his facility to create programs of wellness in his facility that would be Pietra Fitness.
2: Right.
3: And if somebody goes to the website, pietrafitness.com, they can look for instructors in every state and even all over the world and find where people are. So that would be a useful tool to access for anybody who would like to, take advantage.
2: Great stuff. Hey, thank you very much, Gloria, for sharing that. Linda, you want to follow up?
0: Yeah, no, that's great. Any alternative, I think, is a beautiful thing. And I'm very familiar with Pietra Fitness. I know that Father Ezra Sullivan is your spiritual counselor, and he was extraordinarily helpful to me and certainly is one of the foremost people on the planet who knows a lot about yoga, especially from a Catholic Christian perspective. So, yeah, no, that's great information, Gloria. Good. Yeah, thanks for sharing that with the listeners, too. It's a beautiful practice.
2: Mary Lou's in Albuquerque, New Mexico. Hi, Mary Lou.
4: Thank you for taking my phone call. I have a real quick question. There is a lot of advertisement on YouTube about senior Tai Chi and basically transforming your whole entire body within 28 days. I'm just curious, does that also fall into that sort of category? Because a lot of this is done with the Asian style, and there are some specific moves that you do make in Tai Chi that, to me, sometimes don't quite fit in what I would consider normal without feeling a little odd about it.
0: Hmm. Yeah, it's such a great question because Tai Chi is becoming way more popular, and a lot of people have that question. My experience is not with Tai Chi, but in my research, I did cover a lot of yoga Tai Chi type of information, and Tai Chi essentially, as I understand it, is moving energy.

0: energy, manipulating the energy through the moves that you're making with your body. And my understanding is it enters into a dangerous realm. So can't really speak to it 100%, but I feel like it's an area of caution for sure.
1: All right, it's well said.
2: Okay, if I do some research, where would I find the information that I would need to look for? I'm just concerned about not, you know, praying to a different deity other than our Lord Jesus Christ. And I think that's more important to me because I am a very devout Catholic. And I'm rehabbing my heart for cardio. And some of that stuff I know falls in for the cardio stuff. And I just want to make sure that I'm not doing something that I shouldn't be doing.
0: Yeah, there's a book I mentioned. It's and I can't remember who the author is. It's called Yoga Tai Chi. And if you look in the if you get my book and you look in the bibliography, you this priest has written about it. So that would be a great resource that I would send you to.
1: Yeah, great call, Mary Lou. Thank you. Maybe I'll follow up on some of this too. I mean, again, the church has never issued a universal declaration saying that every stretch or posture associated with yoga is automatically demonic. It distinguishes between physical exercise, and that would go with Tai Chi as well. Exercise is morally neutral, but the spiritual systems, the beliefs that are attached with those particular exercises, you know, or techniques, I think they deserve discernment. Tai Chi, as you point out, is it simply movement and balance training? Great, right? If it's not, if it is, as you say, presented as a way to move energy or to allow energy to move through you, a spiritual path, then I think you have some concerns. You know, does it complement our Christian, you know, framework and lifestyle, or does it replace it with something else? And a lot of people, especially seniors, Tai Chi, I know they're now practicing and it can be beneficial for them, but that's where discernment comes in. I know the church, as I said before, issued a couple different documents in the past on the New Age movement, and you could probably check them out as well. I don't have the titles in front of me right away, but I'll look for them. Maybe I could share some of those with you as well.
0: The one is USCCB issued a warning on Reiki in 2009. The Bear of Water and Light was, I think, 1989. Yeah. And there is another one that all of them I mentioned in my last chapter, the Catholic Church on Yoga. And
1: my producer, Nick, says he'll link over to that one on Reiki on our show page. So it's at Drew Mariani Show. And if you missed any of the conversation, you can always download this podcast and share it with somebody who might need to hear this. We've had a great show today from start to finish. I think you'll enjoy it all. Mary Lou, great question. Appreciate you calling in with that. Dee's in San Marcos, Texas. Dee, good afternoon.
3: Good afternoon. Howdy, howdy. I have a question for you. I have a daughter who is in the military, and I know at one point she did yoga. I don't know if she does it anymore. She is so extremely busy being in the Marines. However, if she has any yoga stuff, should I tell her to throw it away? Or if she uses the yoga mat, should she have one? Should she just, it's okay to keep and just do exercises on it?
1: Yeah, I don't think there's, you can respond to this yourself, Linda, but I think a yoga mat is harmless. You know, it's those other occult objects that you have to worry about, you know, those particular crystals and the New Age movement and some of the other things. Your thoughts on you know, the yoga outfit and the yoga mats, I think they're inherently neutral. But your thought, Linda?
0: Yeah, I always like to call it, you know, whenever somebody calls it a yoga block or a yoga mat, I say it's an exercise block, it's an exercise mat, right? Mm-hmm. Let's make it neutral. If your daughter, depending on how deep into yoga she was, I would just tell her to get a new exercise mat and chuck anything that has to do with yoga. Yeah, I certainly would. Any books, any sort of props that she would use in her yoga class, I would just start fresh, get new ones.
1: That makes sense too, though, because you don't want anything that has maybe brushed up against the occult or may have the taint of something spiritually
0: Absolutely.
1: Contaminated. Interesting.
0: Absolutely.
1: All right, my guest, Linda Carl, I got to take another break. You know, I always say time's the enemy. This clock goes so quickly, and I'll be back in just a minute. We'll continue to discuss with the author of the book, Yoga Unveiled, My Spiritual Journey from Darkness to Light. It's a fascinating story of how yoga led her down a very dark pathway, and she had a really powerful experience that changed her direction and ultimately found herself free in the arms of Christ. Great read. And if you're on hold, I see you there. I'm going to do my best to get you on the air. Final segment of the Drew Mariani Show, though, is right ahead.
4: Women need to know that the pro-life community will love and support them long after the child is born. And that's why there are well over 3,400 community-based pregnancy care centers across America.
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6: This is Archbishop Timothy Broglio of the Archdiocese for the Military Services of the United States of America. 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Remember, O most gracious Virgin Mary, that never was it known that anyone who fled to thy protection, implored thy help, or sought thy intercession was left unaided. 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O Mother of the Word incarnate, despise not my petitions, but in thy mercy, hear and answer me. Amen.
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1: Hey, thanks for joining me. Great to hang out with you today. We are talking about yoga, New Age movement, and a lot of the other tangential things associated with it and what a slippery slope it can be. My guest today, Linda Carl. I want to jump back to her. I want to just give you a quick program reminder, though. If you enjoy the show, this podcast is available probably about 30, 40 minutes after I sign off here. Nick will get it up. If you go to our show notes, you'll find links for the books that we've discussed. And if you want to be part of my text group, I really encourage you to do it. Just text my name, D-R-E-W, Drew. Put that in the message field and text 914-914. Okay, that's the phone number, 914-914. Text my name, Drew, and you'll get connected to our text group. And, you know, I don't text you every day. I'll text you occasionally when I feel something you need to know is important, maybe a great conversation like this, or if there's a big event coming up, a novena of some sort. In fact, I did an interview, a video podcast with some people in the Sacred Heart. The country is going to be consecrated to the Sacred Heart coming up here in literally a few weeks. And I think that's going to be a game changer in terms of grace, in terms of the what's going to happen for the country, the protection. And did a great podcast on why the Lord has over and over again presented his heart to us. And you get that exclusively. I also put up the entrustment prayer and how you can consecrate yourself to the Sacred Heart and why it's important to enthrone your home, so much more. But if you want to be part of that, that's just some of the things I'll connect you to in the days ahead. The 4th of July is coming up. You know, there's a lot of great things that I'll hit you up with in the days ahead. But again, it'll be infrequent, but it'd be great to have you in the family. 914-914, that's the number. Text the word Drew, okay? 914-914. Text the word Drew and you get connected to the to that conversation. Linda, great to have you back. We'll jump back into the phones. Maria is in Cherry Hill, New Jersey. Hi, Maria.
12: Hi, Drew. Hi, Linda. Thank you so much for taking my call. I have some background here on the same subject that, Linda, you wrote a book on. Actually, I'm a registered nurse. I'm retired. I have 2 years now. But when I wrote this article, it was in the Linacre Quarterly in 2014. It's called Cultural Competency, Autonomy, and Spiritual Conflicts Related to Reiki and CAM Therapy. So yoga is one of those CAM therapies. Tai Chi is a part of those CAM. And why do I bring this out? Mm-hmm. Part of our problem is healthcare too. Not just the church alone, but I'm concerned that the church, after all the exorcist priests are saying yoga is not safe, I don't have the church backing us up. I have a problem with that. And I've actually told exorcist priests that right to their face. And they said, well, you know, no, there's no what we know. You know, if you're telling us and warning us, then why isn't the church doing like they did Reiki? That's one. Number two, insurance companies also encourage people to do yoga and pay for it. And patients are not made aware that Reiki is actually horribly against their faith. Nurses are supposed to make sure we give care that are spiritually compatible to the patient's faith. So when they give that Reiki to a patient, they're actually going against their will and they're not informing them of the information. So I put together an informed consent, spiritual informed consent. I pray to God somehow we can get this out there. Susan Brickman knows about it. Mm-hmm. As far as Pietro Fitness, personally, I can tell you I met with the nurse that did all that. And the way it's done, if you have already done yoga and you go ahead and do that, it's like somebody who's alcoholic and they go and try to go to a bar. The setup is basically similar. You've got the candles, you've got the music. It may be different in some of the forms, but it's going to remind you way back to your yoga experience. Mm-hmm. You need to just cut the cord. Just do exercise. Do praise and worship, for goodness sakes. You don't need a special kind of exercise program. Just do it.
1: Karen, Maria, thank you very much. Linda, I'll let you respond.
0: Yeah, great call. Great points that you've made. We have a Catholic hospital near me where there was a nun who did Reiki at that hospital and a surgeon who did Reiki. That actually stopped after a while, but that's a sin of scandal, right? They're witnesses and you think that by virtue of what they're doing that it's okay, and it's not okay. And one of the main reasons that I wrote my book is I had a whole thing where my pastor allowed yoga in our children's school and in the parish, and not knowing. And when I was going through figuring out, I knew something was amiss in my life. I met with him and I said, listen, I don't know about this yoga thing. And we talked for a very long time. And all he said at the end of it was, Linda, just keep praying. You'll know what to do. And therein lies the issue. Priests just don't know. So please, every single priest needs to have this in the book. There's a lot of information that documents all of the things that you're saying that make it dangerous. And I hope and pray that the church comes out with a statement, as they did with Reiki, that says you should stay far, far away from yoga.
1: Yeah, and Reiki has received much stronger warning than yoga or Tai Chi. And again, going back to that 2009 USCCB document called Guidelines for Evaluating Reiki as an Alternative Therapy. They did address this, and it's incompatible really with Christian beliefs when you try to use this as a form of spiritual healing. These energy healings, spiritual attunements, got to be very careful around. Who's up next? Is it Karen, Nick? Karen in Three Oaks, Michigan. Hi, Karen.
13: Hi, Drew. How are you?
1: I'm well, thanks. Thanks for calling.
13: So I have been doing yoga for 25 years or more, and I'm a devout Catholic and never even thought twice about it being a belief of another God. And I'm actually dumbfounded by this whole conversation with all these people and how now they're worried about doing it. And I think when COVID came about, people started doing exercises and certain things to keep them fit and do whatever they needed to do. And now we have to step back and think, oh, that might be you know, not beneficial because of certain poses, but I don't even know the poses I'm doing. I'm just doing them. And it's 25 years later and I just go in there and I find my peace. So now, now people are concerned about, well, how do I find a peace if that's the wrong thing to do? I believe in God, and I don't think he's going to say, hey, you should stop doing yoga. And again, that young man with his practice, we have a place in my town. It's a small town, and she does mindful movements, and she does all the yoga movements. And she calls it mindful movements. So I don't know. I guess I'm saying it's kind of a disappointing situation to find yourself in when you think, you know, I benefit from it. My balance is better. My core strength is better. My mind is better. So I don't know. It's a comment, not a...
0: And I so appreciate that because I was of that mentality too for so long until, you know, everything started to unravel. And I'm very grateful that it did. But I know you said you just go and you do your poses, but if you're doing something, if you're doing a sun salutation, a lot of people do in a yoga class, in Sanskrit, that's called Siri Namaskar. Siri is the god of the sun, and Namaskar means to worship. So essentially that move is worshiping a god. And then I also, you know, I appreciate that you say you go to the class for peace, but eventually you're going to learn that that peace that you think you're receiving through your yoga practice is not the true peace of God, right? So through prayer, through adoration, through so many other Catholic practices, you can find the true peace of God, and you can exercise elsewhere, you know, for your core and your stability and your balance.
1: There are some books out there. Again, check the Vatican document, Jesus, Bearer of the Water of Life. That's something. But Father Mitch Pacwa wrote a book called Catholics and the New Age. Ascension Press has one called Can Catholics Do Yoga? And again, you could read so many of these other people who've, and there's a lot of podcasts that have addressed this as well. There's a lot of interviews and things along those lines. My guest today is a book called Yoga Unveiled, My Spiritual Journey from Darkness to Light. And I know a lot of people are tuning in saying, hey, I'm just catching your program. I thought yoga was relatively innocent. I have a minute or two or three left for you. Linda, just recap in a second or a minute if you can. Your story, for those who may not know, because you were involved deeply into yoga as well, but it really led you to a very dark place. You encountered evil and then found freedom, right?
0: Yeah, I sure did. Yeah, so after, you know, making a transition to become a stay-at-home mom, I meandered into the world of yoga and got deeply involved, became a teacher. I thought it was the greatest thing, the panacea of life, you know, the elixir that will cure all ills. And I touted it as if it was, you know, the greatest solution to both health and spirituality. And I learned the hard way that it is neither. There are two of the most renowned yoga guru teachers in the U.S. both have passed. Patabi Joyce, who founded Ashtanga Yoga, and BKS Iyengar, who founded Iyengar Yoga. They both have indicated that although it might seem like a lot of sweating, pushing, heavy breathing, it's the spiritual aspect that's behind it. And they've called it one of the six systems of Indian philosophy. So people need to be aware that while it might seem innocent, behind that is not so innocent. Everything that you're doing in a yoga class or just anything called yoga is not as innocent as you might think. And be cautious. Beware.
1: Linda, thank you for your time. Really great to have you here. You can check out her book, Yoga Unveiled, My Spiritual Journey from Darkness to Light. I'm assuming that's available at Sophia Institute Press and other places as well?
0: Yes.
1: Right.
0: Yep, Sophia Press. Yep,
1: and other places. Check it out. Last name, Carl. I'm Drew Mariani. Out of time for the day. If you missed any of the conversation, be sure and go back to our podcast and share it with somebody who can benefit from it. I'll be back again soon. God bless.
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14: 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A Senate committee has voted to hold Dr. Anthony Fauci in contempt of Congress.
15: Last Wednesday's hearing was an excellent hearing from a standpoint of legitimate questions being raised, legitimate questions the American people want answers to, legitimate questions that some of them only Anthony Fauci, Saint Fauci, Mr. Science, could answer.
14: Senator Ron Johnson of Wisconsin. The vote by the Senate Homeland Security and Governmental Affairs Committee comes after the former White House health advisor invoked the Fifth Amendment more than 100 times in a hearing last week about the COVID-19 pandemic. The CDC is now tracking more than 350 cases of salmonella across at least 27 states, with 200 of those cases in Colorado and Minnesota. Maggie Vespa reports.
16: The CDC tying cases to jalapenos grown in Sinaloa, Mexico, and distributed by California-based Coast Citrus Distributors. The CDC says the company has agreed to recall the hot green peppers. Food safety experts say finding a root cause will take time.
14: Restaurant chain Qdoba now says it's proactively removing jalapenos from its menu. Chipotle Mexican Grill earlier announced it was voluntarily pulling jalapenos from its restaurants nationwide. Some containment has finally been made in battling the wildfires in the Spokane, Washington area. Meanwhile, the man suspected of starting the Old Trails fire is scheduled to be arraigned in court later today. A multi-day flood threat is going to take aim at millions across the Northeast and Ohio Valley. A level 1 out of 4 risk of flash flooding is covering major cities like Cleveland, Buffalo, and Pittsburgh today. Washington, D.C. and New York City are also included in the risk area. Keeping you connected with the church and the world 24 hours a day and on the web at relevantradio.com. 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
21: Hey, hey, all right, here we go. Welcome to Marriage Unhindered. I got a how to do it show for you today, I think. So... we try to make it practical. We try to give you the tools. This is one of those days where we're going to do exactly that. So here's the question. Have you ever said or done something to your spouse that you regretted? Something big, right? Something you wish you could take back, but it's too late. Something that really hurt your spouse, and you saw the look in their eyes, and now you feel terrible about it. Well, you know, we've all done that. Well, I never have, but, you know, other people have, for sure. If my wife calls in, Jim, play, don't put her through, okay?
22: No problem.
21: Thank you. So the question is, but how do you recover from that, right? How do you repair the damage? Well, and successful couples are really good at repairing the damage, and I'm going to give you a 5-step plan on how to do that today. So that's the idea. You may want to grab a piece of paper and a pencil and write these down. Of course, Jim will put them in the show notes so you can refer there, but you may want to take some notes as we go. Before we get to that, of course, content is solely for educational purposes, not a replacement for mental health diagnosis or treatment. Calling in the show does not establish a therapist-patient relationship with me, but we always begin by invoking our Blessed Mother under the title of Undoer of Knots. Please join me in the name of the Father, and of the Son, and of the Holy Spirit. Blessed Mother,
2: 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Do you remember you wish you could take it back or make it go away, that it never happened? Do you remember feeling helpless to heal the damage or the hurt that you caused? Well, you know what? Give me a call. Share your story, 888-914-9149. 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Or if you're in the middle of a situation where you're in the doghouse now, like you really stepped in it, now you're in the doghouse and you can't figure out how to get out of the doghouse, give me a call. 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Of course, you can email me at doug@relevantradio.com. All right. So here we go. So it's a five-step program. This comes from the work of John and Julie Gottman. And I've used this exact process with a number of the couples that I've worked with, and it's really very effective, right? So here's the idea. This is about processing the past fight or the regrettable incident or the emotional injury. Okay, processing means that you're able to talk about what happened without getting back into it again, right? So it needs to be a conversation, right? As if, say, you're both, you know, in the balcony of a theater looking down on the stage, where you can recount what happened without getting emotionally recharged, okay? So it requires you to be in a calm place so you can talk about it without getting all angry again. So sometimes this needs to happen the next day or maybe a few days later or maybe even a week later, right? Depending on how significant it is. And maybe this conversation has to happen a few times depending on how big a deal it is, okay? So here's what you got. Before we begin the process, you've got to keep in mind that the goal here is understanding, okay? It's greater understanding. It's not to convince your spouse that either of you was wrong or that you're right or I'm better than you are, right? It's about addressing, you know, the process and the how that you talk about the thing without getting back into the fight. So you got to wait till you both calm down, right? It starts with the assumption that each of you has a reality that is valid. Perception is everything, right? And so the idea here is you don't focus on the facts. And when I have said that to my couples, they look at me like, well, what do you mean? What else do we have if we don't have the facts? The problem is you both have a different set of facts, even though you are in the same exact place, okay? And that's because you have different perceptions, different visions based on your history, based on past experience, based on all kinds of things that your spouse doesn't have at the same time, right? So you will see the same set of facts, quote unquote, very differently. So your perception is valid. Your spouse's perception is valid, although the two will be very different. Now, one of the landmark studies of this, and maybe you studied it, maybe you came across it in Psych 101 in school, but they did it was a study where the professor was talking to a lecture hall, a couple hundred kids in the lecture hall. And he's up on the stage behind the podium. A guy dressed in a clown outfit walks onto the stage, takes out a gun, shoots the professor, and he drops over dead. Everybody gasps and screams. The clown runs off the stage. The professor hops up and says, all right, right now, write down a description of what the clown looked like. Right? And everybody had a different description. Some red hair, green hair, no hair, bald, had, you know, white face, eyebrows, no eyebrows, polka dots, stripes. We all see things differently, right? Now, the same exact thing happened, but we all see things differently, right? Another landmark study, this is classic. They had two basketball teams out there, one dressed in a black jersey, one in a white jersey. And the assignment was count how many times the white team passes the ball. Okay? And so you're counting, you know, and they're just walking around. They're not running up and down the court crazy. They're just slowly walking around, passing the ball back and forth, and you count how many times. And then the professor turns off the tape and says, now, what color shirt was the gorilla wearing? And almost without exception, people say there was no gorilla. There was no gorilla at all. And so he replaced the tape, and sure enough, right in the middle, a gorilla very slowly walks right through the two basketball teams and off the stage and off the camera. Right, so we get focused on what we see, and we block out anything incidental, right? And so we're going to, you know, we've got to assume that the way your spouse sees it is their truth, and you've got a truth, and the real truth is somewhere in between. All right, so that's the idea. So we accept the fact that we are both seeing things differently, right? And you don't want to get into, a lot of couples get into fights about the facts. You said X. No, I didn't. I said Y. No, you said X. No, you said Y. That's a circular conversation that isn't going to get anything resolved, right? So it's not about the facts. It's about the perceptions and how I perceived the reality of what happened and how you perceived the reality of what happened, all right? And then the last thing before we actually get into the five steps is you've got to stay away from the four horsemen. Now, if you remember, I've talked about the four horsemen quite a lot, and we'll list them in the show notes. But these are the four things that get in the way of good conversation. One is criticism. Right, so I'm going to point out what's wrong with you rather than what was wrong with the situation or what the problem was. No, I'm going to talk about what's wrong with you. So that's criticism. Contempt usually comes from a place of anger. That's name-calling, devaluing, that's put-downs. That really shuts down conversation. So no criticism, no angry name-calling, etc. No stonewalling, which you just shut down, I'm done talking about, I'm not going to talk about it anymore. And then no defensiveness. No blaming your spouse where anything went wrong, and you've got to be able to accept your role in what happened and what it is you did that kind of led to this very unfortunate situation. All right? So there we go. All right, so that's the background. That's the setting, okay? You each have your own valid reality, and it's all about understanding, not persuasion, not convincing your partner that they did something wrong. Stay away from the criticism, the contempt, the stonewalling, and the defensiveness. All right, five steps. Then I'll go through all five, and then we're going to take a deep dive into all five of them. Number one, share your feelings. Number two, discuss your reality. Number three, share your triggers. What is it that triggered you to go to a more emotional place? Number four, accept your responsibility. And number five, come up with constructive plans going forward. All right? Feelings, realities, triggers, responsibilities, constructive plans. All right. All right. Are you ready to go? Are we ready to go? Here we go. All right. Step one, feelings, right? You have to share how you felt. Now, for those of you who've been following the show for a while, you know I talk about the formula. And the formula starts off with feelings. I feel, and you label your feelings, right? And so the five-step process is an elongation or an elaboration of the formula, right? So you start off with your feelings. So share how you felt. Now, so things like my feelings got hurt. I was angry. I was sad. I felt unloved. I felt misunderstood. I didn't feel cared for. I was worried, afraid. I felt unsafe. I was tense. I was out of control. I felt unappreciated, unattractive. I felt stupid. I felt stubborn. I dug my heels in, right? I felt that my opinions didn't matter. I was lonely. I was ashamed. I was guilty. I felt abandoned, exhausted. I was tired. Okay. So just to name a few. Now, a lot of people, especially guys, more so than women, have trouble identifying or labeling their emotions, all right? And there's a lot of reasons for that. You know, men are generally raised to smother their emotions and to not deal with them and cover them over. Women are much more emotionally attuned, which is a really great quality for moms with children, especially small children, to be emotionally attuned, right? But if you are one of those, and okay, part two to that is, people just naturally are more or less attuned to their emotions. And some people experience their emotions at a high level. Some people don't experience much in terms of emotion, right? So some people are very emotionally volatile. They feel everything at a very intense level. Other people, man, the sine wave, you know, the up and down, the up and down of emotion is pretty narrow. And other people, it's really highs and really lows, all right? Neither of those is right or wrong. That's just the way it is. But if you are a person who has a hard time labeling your emotions, just Google emotions or emotion wheel or emotion lists, and you will come up with dozens of emotion wheels or emotion lists. And then you can take time and go through that. So something bad, something really bad happened, right? Let's say your spouse came home a couple hours late, didn't call and say you're going to be late, and it's obvious that your spouse stopped off on the way home, had some adult beverages with some friends, and is now a little tipsy and probably shouldn't have been driving. So now you're really upset, and so now you get in a big fight, and they get defensive, and it's a big blow-up thing, and then you go to bed angry, right? And you got to talk about it. You got to fix it the next day or a couple days later. You need to have a conversation about it. So take out the emotion wheel or the emotion list and go through it and say, okay, what was I really feeling? Well, you know, I was feeling angry, right? And I was feeling uncared for because my spouse didn't call and tell me what was going on. And then when I found out what happened, well, then I was afraid. I kind of felt unsafe, or that the world was unsafe because you were driving and you probably shouldn't have been driving, right? So then you identify your feelings so you can start with that, right? And then what you do is you share your feelings. So this is what I was feeling and why. And then your spouse has the opportunity to share his or her feelings as well. This is a pretty short conversation because you don't have to justify your feelings. You don't have to explain them. And you need to just listen and say, okay, I understand how you were feeling. Thank you for that, all right? You don't have the conversation that says, well, you shouldn't feel like that. No, that's not the conversation. The conversation is, thank you for sharing how you feel. This is where you might want to take some notes and say, okay, my wife was feeling angry and worried and unsafe and unappreciated. That's how she was feeling. You write it down. Well, my husband was feeling judged and mothered, and like he needed to be controlled because he couldn't make a decision. So you write that down. So now you have an understanding of how your spouse was feeling, all right? Step two is realities, okay, where you explain your reality, how you saw the situation. So you take turns describing your perceptions, your own reality of what happened during the regrettable incident. Describe yourself and your perception. Don't describe your partner. Do not attack and blame. Talk about what you might have needed from your partner, but describe your perceptions, kind of like a reporter, right? Kind of just giving an objective report of what went on, right? And you want to use the phrase, I heard you say, or what I heard you say was, rather than you said, right? Because you're going to filter whatever was said. And I can argue that I didn't say that. But when you say, well, this is what I heard, I'm like, okay, well, that's what you processed, okay? So, for instance, husband comes home, he's been out at the bar, he shouldn't have been driving, right? And the wife can then say, listen, I was already angry when you came home because you didn't call. And then when I tried to talk to you about it, I felt you were getting defensive, and you were minimizing the danger, and I don't think you were honest about how many drinks you actually had. And so I felt disrespected, and I felt that you were just blowing me off and pushing me aside. And the husband can say, well, listen, yes, I had a couple beverages with my friends. I came home in a really good mood. The door wasn't even closed, and you were already yelling at me, and I didn't think I had done anything wrong. Yep, I forgot to call, but I didn't think that was worth your reaction, and you ruined my entire good night and all the fun, and I had all these things I wanted to share with you about what's new with my buddies and everything, and you just blew me out of the water. Okay, that was my reality. All right, so summarize and validate your partner's reality without by saying things like, well, okay, it makes sense to me how you saw this and what your perceptions were. I get it. You don't want to tell them they were wrong. You want to just, this is the idea going for the understanding. So I understand what you're saying. It isn't about agreeing. It's not about your spouse was right. It's just about, okay, I understand what you're saying. And you can give it back to them and say, okay, so you felt X, Y, and Z. Yes, that's correct. I felt X, Y, and Z. Okay, I get it. And I can understand how you would feel that way, right? And you go back and forth like this until both of you say, okay, yes, I feel understood now. I feel you understand where I was, what I was feeling, and what my reality was on that instance when you came home after stopping off for a few drinks on the way home. And once you get to the point where you're like, okay, yes, you understand me, and I understand you, and we're in a point of understanding of each other's realities and emotions, then we can move on. We don't move on until there's understanding. It's not about agreeing. It's about understanding. Okay, it's not about proving who's right. It's about just understanding your spouse's realities. Okay. And then the next step is triggers. This is a big one, and I want to spend a lot of time on this. So we're going to take a break. You're listening to Marriage Unhindered. I'm your host, Doug Hindert, licensed marriage and family therapist. And we're talking about how to repair the damage after you do something really stupid, or you get into a really big fight, or you do or say something that you really regret. How do you fix it? The best marriages, the best couples are able to repair the damage and move on. Couples who struggle aren't able to move on, and the thing just kind of boils and festers, right? So, five-step process. We're on number 3. When we come back from the break, 888-914-9149.

to stay away from, right? And so with the couple I work with, the husband was like, I had no idea. He said, and he reached out and he held his wife's hands and he looked her in the eye. Great idea. And he said, I promise you, I will never slam my fist into the table. And then he talked about his triggers and why he got so upset because she wouldn't let him talk. And there was a trigger going back to his mother who used to berate him when he was a little kid. And so they talked about his triggers. And she's like, I get it. He said, from now on, I won't just keep rambling. I'll stop and catch a breath and I'll let you say what's on your mind too. So they understood their triggers and they were able to make a plan going forward. All right. I hope that makes a lot of sense. The triggers is a really important thing. Okay. All right. Step four is to take responsibility. All right. So the idea here is, no matter what happened, you have a share in the responsibility for the regrettable incident or the big fight, right? Maybe you didn't start it. Maybe you're an innocent bystander, right? But you contributed to it in some way, right? And maybe, your spouse's frustration has been growing for some time because you've not been really paying much attention to them lately. And so it's been percolating for them, but you're kind of responsible because you've been ignoring them or not giving them enough time or attention, whatever, okay? So whatever happened, you've got some responsibility. And one of the things that's tough that a lot of people have a hard time grasping is in the case of an affair, the offended spouse has a little bit of responsibility in that affair too. I didn't condone what the affair spouse did at all, but the spouse who's been hurt by that needs to identify, have they been a little cool, a little distant? Have they not been, what have they been doing, perhaps, that has encouraged the spouse to perhaps look elsewhere, right? There's some response. Now, maybe it's only 1%, but there's some responsibility, and you've got to be able to stand up and say, okay, I get it. I could have done something better, right? So part of this conversation, and there's four parts to this, but what is it that set me up for the miscommunication, right? So I've been really tired and stressed lately. I've been kind of irritable, or I just had a really bad day. This bad thing happened, that bad thing happened, or, you've been really distant lately, and I've not felt that we've been connecting lately, and so I've been feeling kind of invisible, and that's been eating away at me, or I've been really sad lately because this thing's going on with one of our kids and that kind of bubbled over into our conversation or whatever that is, right? Or I've just not done a good job lately of asking you for what I need and I'm expecting you to read my mind and that's not happening. I'm feeling a little bit like a martyr, like I'm doing all the giving and you're doing all the taking. Whatever it is, right? So this is what set me up, right? Part two is, specifically, what do you regret, okay, about your contribution to the chaos, to the fight, okay? What do you regret? And you got to label that, okay? Man, I regret pounding my fist on the table, or I regret calling you that bad name, or I regret, having that one for the road before I came home, right? And then what do you want to apologize for? Right. And you need to go say, I am sorry that that's the word that follows. I'm sorry. I'm sorry that I overreacted, that I said those mean things, that I got angry, that I pounded my fist on the table, that I yelled and screamed and didn't give you a chance to get a word in edgewise. Okay. You want to apologize for your specific behavior, not for your spouse's emotions. Well, I'm really sorry you're upset. That's not an emotion. That's actually a criticism, okay? Or a defensive maneuver, right? So you apologize for what you did, what you said, what you thought. I am sorry that I, boom. Now, all right, so I'm sorry. Then your spouse needs to say, I forgive you. And if you can't say, I forgive you, you've got to say why I'm not at that point yet where I can accept your apology. And this is what I need from you. So
you know, you apologized for

0: right, welcome back. Yes, we've just begun. And I will tell you this. I mean, my wife and I have an anniversary coming up at the end of this month. It'll be 46 years. And I still feel like we're just beginning. And we've gone into a new phase now of empty nester. And so we're kind of figuring all that out. And it's kind of, I got to tell you, it's kind of weird. I get home at night and it's just the two of us. And it hasn't been that way for 43 years. You know, the first 3 years we were married, it was just two of us. And then all of a sudden, babies showed up. And now we're right back there. And it's a weird thing. So we are kind of beginning again, beginning all over again with a new life. And that's going to bring with it some great rewards and some great joys and some great challenges and some conflicts along the way, too, that we'll have to work through. But that's married life. Hey, you're listening to Marriage Unhindered. I'm your host, Doug Hinder, licensed marriage and family therapist, talking about all things marriage-related, taking your calls, your questions, 888-914-9149. We're talking about the five-step process to repair the damage after you do something really stupid, really dumb, and you've hurt your spouse very deeply. How do you go about healing that and fixing that? Five-step process. I'm going to review that here in a minute and get to step number five. Before we do that, we're going to go out to Reno, Nevada, and talk to Teresa. Hello, Teresa.
1: Good afternoon. I love the five steps. I've enjoyed this show really much, a lot. But
0: thank you.
1: I have a question for my daughter. Okay. She's been married 3 years. They got a big dog, like a Newfoundland and Great Pyrenees mix, so he's huge.
0: Man, yeah.
1: They lived in a little tiny apartment. Then they bought this little house. It's a fixer-upper, and then they had a baby. So for the last 3 years, those are, you know, big trauma.
0: Yeah.
1: I mean, big things that have happened in
0: their
1: life.
0: Those are big, yeah.
1: Well, the last 2 months, her husband is just, he's just been a handful to her, just calling her names, telling her to shut up. Don't you understand me? This is the way it's going to be. And just belittling her and just knocking her down every day. And she's been taking it, saying, I know he's just stressed because he's trying to get the house fixed and trying to get the yard fixed and the dog bugs him, you know, all this stuff.
0: Yeah.
1: So we know he's having these problems. Well, last night it came to a head where he said, maybe I should just commit suicide and that would solve all of our problems. And she freaked out. He was bawling and crying. And then he just, in the last 2 months, when he gets really angry and he just leaves, he just walks out the door and doesn't tell her where he's going. And he leaves for a day, maybe 2 days, maybe just overnight, like sobbing. And I ran out there, you know, drove out there as fast as I could to help her with the baby.
0: Good.
1: We just packed her up and said, we're getting out of here. We don't want you to be here. We took all the knives. We took the gun. You know, all that stuff.
0: Yeah.
1: So now he's going to therapy tomorrow for the first time.
0: Good.
1: But we know he will not tell the truth that, oh, I'm fine. I was just something that I said. I didn't mean it, you know.
0: We
1: think he needs treatment, that he needs to go in. And she's like, I don't know how to convince him because he's so angry with her.
0: Yeah.
1: Right now, that he doesn't want to hear what she has to say about anything. So it's just, she's like, do I go back home? Do I? I'm going to therapy. She's going to therapy next week for herself.
0: Yeah.
1: And they do have marriage counseling in September, but it's, you know, 3 weeks away, 4 weeks away.
0: Yeah.
1: So she's like, I don't know what my next steps. Do I stay here with you?
0: Yeah.
1: Do I try to go home? You know, so I'm just torn. Didn't tell her, well, you should do this. You know, I don't know what to do.
0: So tough.
1: I thought I'd ask you.
0: Oh, great. Oh, yeah. Okay. Well, thanks a lot, Teresa. This is a tough one for which there's no really easy answer. It sounds to me like what you're saying is emotionally, he's kind of been spiraling downhill for a while now. Would you say that's true?
1: That is very much true. Yes.
0: Okay. So that's of concern, right? So, you know, but people threaten suicide for a few different reasons. One is because they're really thinking about doing it. Other, they use it as a manipulative technique to shut the conversation down or whatever.
1: Yes. Yeah.
0: Doesn't sound like he's doing this as a manipulative technique. It sounds like the burdens of being a husband, being a father, being a provider, being a homeowner is really kind of weighing heavy on him. Is there?
1: And he has.
0: Yeah.
1: He has said, yeah, I need help. I need help. You're not helping me. You don't care. You know, all that stuff.
0: All right.
1: So he's been, you know, saying that. And she's like, what do you want me to do? He's broke her down so much. She's like, I don't know what you want me to do because I can't say anything without you yelling me. If I don't say anything, you yell at me. You know, so she's just like, I don't know what to do to help him. And at this point, she's like, I don't know if I want to help him. I don't know if I, you know,
0: right.
1: I want to still be married for my son and all that stuff. I think about all, you know, all that stuff.
0: Yeah, yeah. Just, yeah. Yeah. All right. So, I mean, here's the deal, right? So he's there. He needs help. He absolutely needs help. Sounds like he's going to see a therapist. Will he lie to the therapist? Yeah, probably. Most people do. 80% of people lie to their therapist. It's like lying to your doctor. You know, it's like it's stupid, but people do it. So she needs to get some help too on how she can deal with him. But it sounds like he's being overwhelmed. He got some depression setting in, and suicide is. You know, if he starts thinking this is a legitimate way to get out of here, that's a tough thing. All right, so she's out of there. You've taken the weapons out of there. That's a really good thing. And I guess, you know, yes, she needs some support on how to deal with that. He needs support, et cetera. My thought is, I think it's okay for her to stay with you for a few more days, you know, until after he comes out of his therapy. You know, if he sees a psychiatrist or a medical doctor, they may be able to give him a prescription to help him, you know, calm down and handle things better. It could be, you know, kind of a long road back, because at the end of the day, you know, a small house, a baby and a wife, that's kind of normal stuff that most married people go through, right? When you first start out, you're going to have a small house. And having a big dog might be a problem. I want to get rid of the dog, you know, the house, the baby, the wife, those are pretty normal things. And if he's being overwhelmed by that, he needs some help to figure out what's going on and why he's being overwhelmed by that. So I would say if your daughter's not feeling safe, by all means, stay away. Let him get some help. Let him get some medications, perhaps, to help him to adjust and see where it goes. So take it a day at a time. But if she's not feeling safe, definitely don't go back home.
1: He's going to want to see the baby and take care of the baby when he's off
0: sure.
1: on his days that he's been doing. Should we let him do that, or should we say wait until we?
0: Yeah, I think probably. I mean, I think so. Let me ask you this: is your wife full time mom, or is she working as well?
1: She works, but she works 3 days in the office and 2 days in the office and 3 days at home.
0: Okay. All right.
1: She's home mostly, but then he's off, you know, the days he watches the baby when she's at work.
0: Yeah.
1: Those 2 days.
0: Yeah, yeah. So I think, and then, okay, so I'm sorry. I went on to my next thought and I didn't listen well to you. I'm sorry.
1: That's okay.
0: When she's away at work, who watches the baby, you or him?
1: He does.
0: He does.
1: The 2 days. And
0: okay.
1: I was doing 1 day.
0: All right.
1: So.
0: And is it possible for you to pick up the other days when she's gone, at least for the next week or two?
1: Just for the next week, then I'm a teacher, so I go back to school.
0: All right, so for the next week. So I think maybe it makes sense. I mean, part of the conversation I think she needs to have with him is, listen, I'm scared. When you said you're thinking about killing yourself, I'm scared, and that puts our baby at risk. I love you. I would be devastated if you kill yourself.
1: Yeah.
0: But I'm scared now. Maybe you'll do that while you're watching the baby the baby's alone or whatever. And so
1: yeah.
0: I think it's better if like you go get some help first and then, you know, let's talk to your therapist and make sure that, you know, your therapist feels that you're safe again, because if you're not, we want to protect our baby. So
1: that's kind of what we thought too.
0: Yep. I'm with you on that one. I think that's good. Yeah. Yeah.
1: Do you
0: think
1: he has postpartum depression like women get? Is that possible for men to get that?
0: Yeah, nah, not really. But he can easily be overwhelmed by all the responsibilities now of, you know, making the money and paying them bills and the house, and you need repairs, and, you know, it can be overwhelming. And some people have a pretty low tolerance for, you know, for chaos.
1: Yeah, that's him.
0: Yeah, and that's him. And so, you know what, the idea is, you got, like everybody, right? You know, the whole Dirty Harry thing, right? Man's got to know his limitations, right? And so you just got to know what you can handle, what you can't, and where you draw your boundaries. And so maybe the good thing may well be that this, he got to the point where he's like, man, I'd be better off not in this world. Well, that might just scare him enough to say, okay, I got to get some help. I got to figure out how to control myself, how to put boundaries around myself as well, so that I can function properly and be the husband I want to be and the father I want to be. So, you got to get him some help, keep everybody safe. And I would say, wants to come see the baby, fine, but your daughter or you, someone else has to be there, I think, for a while.
1: Okay. All right. Well, that's what I thought. Thank you so much.
0: God bless. Yeah, good luck. I'll say a prayer for you. All righty. All righty. Let's see here. Let's go out to down to Texas, to Ellie. Hello, Ellie.
2: Hi, how are you?
0: Wonderful. Thank you. I've only got a couple minutes. What's going on? What can I do for you?
2: Well, a couple of months ago, my husband and I had an argument, and he always walks away. And to make the long story short, he was frustrated and mad and during the argument. And I always thought the person, like, try to talk about it.
0: Mm-hmm.
2: Well, he didn't want to talk. He never wants to talk about it. He just walks away, right? But this time, yeah. He said it with so much hatred, and that he walked away. He continued to walk away. He just turned around, and he just told me to go to hell.
0: Mm-hmm.
2: And that was the worst thing. And we've been married for so many years.
0: Yeah.
2: And up to date, it still hurts me.
0: Sure.
2: He never apologizes, and he's cussing a little bit more, and it's like, okay, fine. And I always end up blaming myself.
0: Yeah, even though
2: it's not me. Well,
0: it's
2: not. Yeah. 50-50, it's me.
0: Sure.
2: But he's just like, I always end up blaming myself, and I go, did I do it? And I really think about it, like, was it my fault? And yeah. I'm honestly saying that a lot of the time it's not mine.
0: Yeah.
2: It's not my fault, but I always tend to blame myself. But those words, when he told them to me,
0: yeah, it hurts.
2: He said it with so much anger and hatred.
0: Yeah.
2: That it's like, what? And I threw it back at him. I'm like, oh, really? No, you go to hell.
0: Oh,
2: and we're not supposed to say that. You know?
0: Right. That's right. Are there other? Yeah, I'm almost out of time, Ellie. Are there other stressors in his life that are causing him problems?
2: No, I don't know.
0: I mean, problems at work, problems with the neighbors, problem with the kids, anything like that?
2: No. Yeah.
0: He works. Well, listen, men hate failure. Okay, and so that's why they don't apologize a lot, because then they have to admit they did something wrong. So it's a hard thing for a lot of men to do, is to apologize. And men, their major motivation is to be respected. So if he was feeling that whatever you were saying or doing wasn't respectful, that's going to get him to be, you know, that's going to up his anger, et cetera. So I guess what I'd say, obviously what you need to do is get to some marriage counseling. The idea is probably not going to want to do that. So what I would do is, for you, I would give some thoughts. Okay, what triggers him? What is it that gets him to get really explosive? What do I say, or what do I do, or what do I don't say or don't say that triggers him to get really explosive? And then perhaps you can find a pattern of what it is that really triggers him, and then you can stay away from that pattern that triggers him. And then when things calm down, then you want to be able to have a conversation with him and say, help me understand why you got so upset. I don't want to see upset. What can I do different? What do you need from me? And perhaps then you can get a dialogue going about how to avoid that going forward.
2: I've done that, but then the thing that turns back on is like, there you go again. Just when everything was okay, there you go again, starting up again.
0: All right, so he's blaming you for bringing up probably something that he did wrong or didn't do, like he didn't put his dishes in the sink or something.
2: He never does.
0: Yeah, right.
2: He never will.
0: Yeah, okay. I got it. So, all right. So, Ellie, unfortunately, I'm out of time. The show is over. But if you want to give me a call again tomorrow, I'm happy to talk about it in a little more detail for you. All righty? God bless. All right. I want to say a memorare for that couple tonight that's going to have a lot of need. Remember, O most gracious Virgin Mary, that never was it known that anyone who fled to thy protection, implored thy help, or sought thy intercession was left unaided. Inspired with this confidence, we fly to thee, O Virgin of Virgins, our Mother. To thee do we come. Before thee we stand, sinful and sorrowful. O Mother of the Word Incarnate, despise not our petitions, but in thy mercy hear and answer us. Amen. Sorry I didn't get to all the callers tonight. Thank you for calling in. We'll pick up where we left off tomorrow. We'll finish with step 5, and if you want to call back, I'll be happy to take your calls tomorrow. Have a good night, everyone. I'll see you tomorrow.
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5: 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A Senate committee has voted to hold Dr. Anthony Fauci in contempt of Congress. Kentucky Republican Rand Paul said what Fauci is being charged with now has nothing to do with what's covered under the pardon.
6: Well, there's going to be a legal question for judges, and there is some precedent going back to the Supreme Court saying that if you've been granted immunity, that you have to agree to testify. You can't get a pardon and then plead the Fifth, that they're inconsistent with each other.
5: The Department of Justice can now move to consider charging Fauci with a crime. The CDC is now tracking another foodborne illness, this one tied to jalapeno peppers.
7: New concerns about another foodborne illness outbreak hitting at least 27 states across the country. The CDC now tracking close to 350 cases of salmonella, including three dozen hospitalizations.
5: Maggie Vespa reporting. President Trump is pushing back on a report of a clash with Secretary of War Pete Hegseth. In a Truth Social post, Trump said he's extremely happy with the job that Hegseth is doing. That came after the Washington Post reported that the president and Hegseth had a clash at Camp David over munitions shortages. The president called the report a rumor that was started by the Washington Post, despite the White House telling the outlet their story was completely false. The NFL preseason kicks off tonight with the annual Pro Football Hall of Fame game in Canton, Ohio. The Carolina Panthers will face the Arizona Cardinals in the first major event, celebrating the Gold Jackets for longtime Cards wideout Larry Fitzgerald and former Panthers linebacker Luke Kuechly. Keeping you connected with the church and the world 24 hours a day and on the web at relevantradio.com. 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
13: The walking meme clavicular has stirred quite the discussion of late. Maybe it's just a laughing matter for you. Maybe you have no idea who clavicular is, or better yet, what looks maxing is. I'll dive into that a little later on because it's telling about the male culture that we live in and the shifts that are occurring. I really think this is the next step after transgenderism. I'll tell you why a little later on the program. And I don't think that's an extreme. So stay with me just a little bit. Joining me today is Teresa Kenny. She wrote a book, 10 out of 10 recommend. It's probably on my top most recommended books list, and it is called A Happy Girl's Guide to Being Whole. If you're looking for someone who gets women's health, fertility, cycles, Teresa Kenny is that person. She's from the Hormone Genius. You may know her from being a women's health practitioner and medical consultant. That book, I cannot recommend enough. A Happy Girl's Guide to Being Whole is absolutely fantastic. It's where you get to know about your natural body. And this book is beautiful, great graphics, and good for starting with teenagers, helping them understand their bodies. Joining me now is Teresa Kenny. Teresa, welcome back to Trending.
14: Thank you so much, Timmery. That was very kind of you to say that about The Happy Girl. I'm so grateful that you enjoyed it, and I am so grateful it's a resource out there for young women and women of all ages, really.
13: Yes, all ages. In fact, I have given away my copy, and before I even finished it, because there was someone who was in such desperate need, didn't get it. And I'm like, you need Teresa Kenny's content. This is fantastic. And so I need to pick back up another copy, because it is, really is, I think, a gold mine for women's health. Today, the topic of fertility and charting comes up more than ever before, from thermometers to you name it. And it's both in the secular and the religious world. And it is also in the sake of, in the context of women who are suffering often infertility. But more than ever, people are starting to discover NAPR technology, which I know you're a practitioner of. Hormone replacement therapy is super hot right now. And I'm not just talking about in the realm of transgenderism, but specifically for women and helping to address these underlying health challenges that women have across the board. Now, last year in November 2025, this false label of a black box warning that was on bioidentical vaginal estrogen was actually removed. We're big on hormone replacement therapy in the right way and in the right form. Before we get into why that black box warning was removed in just a moment, can you mention why someone would take hormone replacement therapy with estrogen in a good way that changes their quality of life?
14: Yeah, this is such an important topic, Timory, and I'm just so grateful that there really is, like, this is the greatest time to be in women's health. There is just so much going on. Like, I could spend hours talking to you, but if we're going to talk about hormone replacement therapy, which actually is now coined the term menopause hormone therapy for women who are over the age of, 50 and have stopped their periods. But this is important, and it really applies to young women too. It's why God made our hormones so beautiful and so good, because they are healthy and because they support almost every part of our body. And when it comes to the loss of hormones, what happens is that women will change, especially in areas of cardiovascular health, bone density, and also in brain health. So the reason why a woman considers now, and this is just such a huge discussion, menopause hormone replacement therapy in perimenopause, in menopause, is because you want to keep your heart, your brain, your bones healthy, and really every aspect of your life. This is about longevity. It's about the whole person, about the whole body. And women now in 2026 have the opportunity to really look at this issue from a new lens. And this is particularly because we're now reviewing kind of what has happened since the early 2000s. Why was there these warnings put on menopause hormone therapy? And where are we going now with it? And how are we treating women's health in this current time? So, we can talk about that vaginal estrogen. You know, this is something that's been very problematic, because something as very safe as vaginal estrogen had a black box warning that basically told women that it would cause cancer, dementia, heart disease, heart attacks. It was very scary. And vaginal estrogen actually prevents urinary tract infections in older women and actually supports what we call urogenitary health. And so this warning was not correct. And thankfully, the FDA has removed that warning, and that's going to lead to better health for women for years and beyond.
13: Now, you mentioned something such as brain health, heart health, bone density. These are all major concerns today for any age, not to mention during that season of menopause. But it also goes into just the day-to-day, such as having, for the sake of having a libido. It includes a genital discomfort, pain in intercourse. How does estrogen help all of these things?
14: Well, I like to call estrogen like your plumping up hormone. Like, when we think of like estrogen, as we age, a lot of us will lose kind of like, our skin obviously starts to kind of become less plump, and we get drier, and we might notice wrinkles and those things. Well, estrogen is what keeps us plump. It's like kind of like stay in the grape and not turning into a raisin. That's the way I describe it.
13: Does it activate collagen, in other words?
14: Yes, it activates collagen. It activates muscle tissue. One of the things that women complain about actually as they age is they can't maintain muscle mass. Mm-hmm. And that actually is because of loss of estrogen too. But as you said, like, sometimes women say, I can't think of words the same way I thought of them, or I walk into a room and I can't remember why I did. This is because of loss of estrogen. I don't think we recognized how important this hormone is to the female body. And praise God that we're now realizing that, for 25 years, women have been denied access to hormone therapy because of fears that were they were not scientifically accurate. And now women are going to be able to have at least the conversation with their doctor, and which always should happen. Is this, for my individual situation, the right treatment for me? And so people should go to their doctors and ask questions about, you know, menopause hormone therapy or any hormone therapy for younger women, and have that conversation.
13: Now, Teresa, a lot of people will say, wait, Timmer, you're all against hormonal contraception. Yet one of the main ingredients in contraception is estrogen. Can you explain the difference between bioidentical estrogen and estrogen and contraception?
14: Absolutely. So it's confusing, but simple. So when you think of chemistry and something as simple as like learning what water is, H2O, and you can imagine those little like hexagonic structures they wrote up on the board. If something is bioidentical, it's equivalent to the chemical makeup of what the actual natural ingredients of that thing is. So if I take an estrogen molecule out of a body and I look at it on a whiteboard, if I give a hormone in a pharmaceutical, if it's bioidentical, it'll be exactly the same as what that came out of that woman's body. If it's synthetic or not like the woman's body, and this is what hormonal contraceptives are, it looks somewhat similar, but also has all of these different other structures upon it, which makes it much more potent and strong. And it doesn't work then with the natural physiology of the woman's body. So, you know, thankfully in the, you know, area of women's health, you know, we are getting more familiar with what we call bioidentical hormones. And by the way, bioidentical hormones are in every pharmacy, like Walgreens and CVS. I think there's a misconception that somehow these bioidentical hormones have to be gotten at a specialty pharmacy. That's actually not true. These are available to every woman, and insurance pays for these bioidentical hormones as well, which is great news.
13: So using how this would be applied in this case, I'm assuming it's a suppository because we're talking about bioidentical vaginal estrogen. Explain a little bit of application and maybe even address, because I think this is a hot topic. You know, I know you're big on being more holistic and natural and looking at the root cause. Why would we even sub hormones? If it's natural for our hormones to shift, and some people think, hey, that's great, why would we want to intervene with these hormones?
14: Yeah, this is a great question, Timmy. I mean, a lot of my women will ask, hey, you know, like if this is God's plan for my hormones to go away or to change, you know, why would I take a medication to basically kind of change that or alter kind of what is supposed to happen in my body? And I'm not going to say I have the perfect answer, but I would say this, you know, 100 years ago, women didn't live as long as we do now. In fact, in some ways, we've almost doubled our lifespan, and women live a lot longer than men. And it's really important for women to take care of their whole body health. And as we live longer, we don't necessarily always live healthier lives, right? We can imagine a 65-year-old, a 70-year-old, and maybe how frail they can be. Maybe, you know, they're in a wheelchair or walking with a cane. I think every woman wants to be, and every man wants to live the healthiest, longest quality of life that they can. And the reality is, and the fact is that hormones really help people's quality of life. And they actually support the whole body in many different ways. And so that's why we have to make that decision. Now, every individual gets to make that decision to take hormones or not. So it's always something that is, you know, a choice. But for the question of the vaginal estrogen, you know, again, why someone would use vaginal estrogen, and vaginal estrogen isn't the only treatment out there. This just happens to be the one that the FDA was focused on removing that black box warning. It is for women who are getting older and they're losing that support, they're losing that tissue health in the area of the vaginal canal and on the external tissues. And so, yes, it's a cream usually, or it can be a capsule or a suppository. And really, it's just locally supplying that beautiful estrogen back to those tissues. Why is that important? Because it keeps the microbiome and the tissues healthy so that we don't have bladder issues like urinary tract infections or even like going to the bathroom all the time, like you can't hold your pee. That can be loss of bladder tone and function. And then also, like you mentioned, like libido and discomfort with intercourse is a very common symptom. And it's so sad that women actually suffer with painful intercourse, especially as they move into perimenopause and menopause, because it is so easy to treat, so safe to treat, and absolutely unnecessary for any woman to suffer with those symptoms.
13: My guest today is Teresa Kenny. She is a women's health and nurse practitioner and a medical consultant. She's the author of a book that I recommend more than most books. There are a couple up there. It's one of the top three. It's The Happy Girl's Guide to Being Whole. You hear me mention it every time we talk about napro technology, infertility, cycle challenges. This is the book to have to understand your body, whether it's for a teenager or a well-seasoned adult in her prime or later. This is the book, again, The Happy Girl's Guide to Being Whole. We're also throwing out there the website, hormonegenius.com, to find Teresa Kenny. Teresa, we are taking questions. I know you're great on diving into a lot of issues, everything from endometriosis, we talked about that yesterday on the program, to PCOS, irregular cycles, all that. So if you have a question, even fertility wise, feel free to call. Our toll-free line is 888-914-9149, and it's sponsored by Catholic Order of Foresters Life Insurance. We're also taking questions on social media now. You can just slide into my DMs on Instagram, Facebook. Also, you can make a comment on my Instagram story where we also tagged Hormone Genius, which is where you can find Teresa Kenny. I will be back in just a moment here on the show. We'll dive into that overall idea of cycle and fertility education, how this allows us as women to thrive and enjoy optimal health. You're not a woman? Well, this is still relevant. In fact, I think more men write into me about these topics than women because they say, you're helping me with my wife who's infertile. You're helping me with my wife or my sister or my whatever it is, these circumstances where it is so helpful to understand and heal women's bodies. More in just a moment.
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13: Welcome to the program. My guest today is Teresa Kenny. She wrote the book, The Happy Girl's Guide to Being Whole. 10 out of 10 recommend. It's in my top recommendations. In fact, I gave my copy away. 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We've also tagged her on social media. I know a lot of questions are starting to flow in on women's health topics. Before we take some of those questions, I'd like to just touch big picture, Teresa, on cycle and fertility education, which is what we'll answer in just a moment, how women really are thriving and experiencing optimal health as a result of getting to know their bodies. And it's not just a matter of infertility. I think my leading love is that when you know what is a normal cycle as a woman, what that normal length is, what it's supposed to feel like, you know then that something's off when it doesn't look normal. But most women have never known what normalcy is when it comes to a cycle, especially the last 50 years. So I think that that's the big takeaway for me is when you know what normal is, you then need to know what to do when normal isn't there. And that's what you help people to figure out.
14: You know, this goes to the idea that our cycle is a vital sign. In fact, the American College of Obstetricians and Gynecologists stated it so in 2015. It is a vital sign, just like your blood pressure and your heart rate and your respirations. Like, our menstrual cycle is a vital sign of health. So what's so cool is that, again, we're kind of in this beautiful time when people are realizing that birth control is not great, right? There's a lot of side effects with birth control. There's, you know, just nuisance side effects like acne and weight gain and you know, just not feeling good, bloated. But then there's serious side effects too, like depression and blood clots. So people are realizing that birth control isn't great, and it also doesn't solve the underlying problem. But guess what? Nobody has really learned about their natural cycle. And in order for us to get to the root cause, which that's where medicine is going, it's really going back to preventative health, going back to root cause medicine, restoring the body. We have to learn how our bodies work. You know, my co-host, Jamie Rachi, she says, it's like this word she made up, bioevangelization. The body evangelizes the truth of who we are, but it also evangelizes like just what it's speaking in terms of our hormones. And if we don't understand how the cycle works, which so many of us as women, including myself, didn't learn the cycle, didn't learn that cervical mucus is totally normal, that ovulation is the main event of the cycle, what the normal parameters of a menstrual cycle are. I mean, I just did a medical case review with a bunch of nursing students today at Benedictine College. And, you know, the desire and the to know our own body, just as an individual, but also to kind of be able to share that with other women. It is out there and it is growing like a wildfire across the country. It's so exciting.
13: Yes, I know. I completely agree. And it's, I hate this word, but it is empowering because it is so formative. You can know when things are out of kilter, know that there's a reason why, but that it also doesn't have to be that way. You actually really can feel good. And I think most people's normal, they don't realize, is really a challenge today. You know, we have a lot of questions coming in that I want to dive into. Let's see, Virginia in Albuquerque, New Mexico is on the line. Virginia, welcome to Trending. What is your question for Teresa Kenny today?
21: Thank you. My question is, I have metastatic breast cancer. I'm in my 70s and I'm on hormone blocking medicine because the carcinoma was a hormone driven. Obviously, I have side effects because of it. Should I use the vaginal hormone?
14: Well, I'm so sorry you're going through this, Virginia, and it's a great question. And I want to clarify something about breast cancer, because this is a common confusion. When you say hormone-driven cancer, I just want to make sure everyone knows out there that when an estrogen-positive breast cancer, that word is used, it doesn't necessarily mean that It's caused by estrogen, but it may be, it has receptor sites for estrogen. So that's just a common clarification I like to make. But whether or not you use vaginal estrogen is really a conversation that you are going to have with your doctor, because it is very possible that your doctors may allow you to use it because you are suffering, because this is truly a quality of life issue at your age. But of course, you have to have a doctor that's willing to have that discussion with you, and you have to be well informed, which by listening, you know, today to this podcast, you are becoming informed that the warnings that were there before, they really do not apply to what we call localized estrogen treatment, meaning that, you know, if you're having symptoms that are affecting you, then this localized estrogen treatment may not affect, you know, the outcome of your, you know, concern in terms of breast cancer. But like I said, go back to your doctor, have that conversation, and I really think you can come to a great decision between the two of you.
13: This is fantastic. Great. Thank you so much. Yeah, in Virginia, I think this is great what Teresa's saying too, because if you go in with all your ducks in a row, you have the information, you take, okay, let's talk about vaginal estrogen, bioidentical. Maybe your health practitioner doesn't actually know much about it. And I'm finding more and more often, I go into the doctor's office, they don't know a lot about it. The younger ones are willing to learn. They're curious. Often, sometimes you're a little more set in your ways if you've been practicing for a long time and you're sticking with the status quo. And so really be prepared to go in and have your information and respectfully push and present the data for them to learn more. And I think it helps when maybe there's a pride situation where you are able to pass off information to them, and hopefully maybe they're willing to look at it if they're not willing to concede a little bit and consider it the day of. So I'm just throwing that out there, Virginia, as well, because having that information can really be a game changer. And we shouldn't be afraid to ask for another doctor if they're not willing to listen to us. So just food for thought there. Okay, more questions. Teresa coming in. My guest today, you can find her at hormonegenius.com's Teresa Kenny. Let's see, Helen on line 3 in Alexandria, Virginia. Welcome to Trending. What's your question for Teresa?
1: Yes, my question is, so I'm older, I'm 76, and went to a menopause doctor, which, because I was having other symptoms, and so she put me on estrogen cream and progesterone cream. And then I started getting breast tenderness and nipple tenderness, and I was using it every day, and she said to go on it every other day, and it still bothered me to win everything, so I just stopped using it, and I'm just... Because the reason I was concerned was because I had a breast MRI. Mm. And the first time it came back, that I should come back in 6 months because it didn't show cancer, but it just showed something they weren't sure of. So then I started getting worried about using it.
13: So that's what do you true. Think?
14: Yeah. So Helen, thank you for your question. Yeah, this is a situation where I think it's really important to know that not all doctors are alike in their understanding of hormone use in menopause. So you want to make sure that you're going to someone who's very well trained. And actually, you know, there are some, you know, doctors that are very holistic that use, you know, different creams that are bioidentical. But I would say, you know, I really want you to go to like a medically like certified person that actually understands menopause, because once we are 10 years past menopause, we really do have to be careful with hormones. Like there can be some side effects that are unwanted when you're really well past menopause, and it may not be appropriate at that point to be using hormone therapy. That is an individual discussion that you have to have with a doctor, a certified OBGYN or menopause expert. In fact, you know, there's a book I know called The New Menopause written by Dr. Mary Claire Haver, and she has a list of menopause certified doctors, and you know, I'm on that list. So you just want to make sure you're going to a trustworthy person. And I'm not saying that you aren't, Helen, but it's just kind of a word of caution. There are a lot of holistic doctors, and they're very good ones out there, but there's just a lot of people, and maybe we want to get second opinions. We want to make sure you're doing the best thing for your health as an individual and make sure you're making an informed decision.
13: That's Teresa Kenny here on Trending. Okay, let's talk about perimenopause a little bit. Let's see. Jamie's online in Illinois. Jamie, what's your question?
2: Hi. I actually have two questions, and I'll try to make it really quick. First question about perimenopause is, does spotting reset the counter for 1 year past your, since your last period? And second question is regarding estrogen therapy, the topical estrogen. I know that I read warnings. I have three sons, so I was always careful with this stuff when they were younger. I haven't actually used estrogen itself, but progesterone cream I like read about back then. But I know that estrogen, topical estrogen, can have estrogenic effects for males. And so I was just wondering what the effect would be on the husband if the wife uses the estrogen cream inside and then he's in contact with it. So those are my two questions.
14: Yeah, great questions. Thank you so much. Yeah. So in terms of the bleeding that isn't necessarily like a full-on period when you're in perimenopause, technically we do count that. Although it brings up a really good point that not all bleeding is a real period. A real period does follow ovulation. It has a crescendo and a decrescendo. And what you're saying is sometimes women get to the point where they might just have some spotting and they're not sure if that's a period. And you're right, it's not technically, but really with menopause, we kind of say a year with no bleeding is kind of that definition of full menopause. Now, obviously, women can be having a lot of symptoms when they're having still some bleeding, even when they're hitting that kind of perimenopause to menopause approach. And in that case, yeah, hormone therapy sometimes is a consideration depending on what's going on and the symptoms and all those things. And so your question about vaginal estrogen and the husband and whether a contact with a cream like that could be harmful. Guess what? Men make estrogen too. I don't think women know that. Women make testosterone as well. Now, there's a certain level of exposure that for a man is just not going to be at all harmful. And with these vaginal products in general, that's true, that they wouldn't affect the physiology of a man in any way if you're using these medications appropriately and how they're directed. So yeah, but we just want to use them, like I said, in the way that the doctor's recommending, and you won't have any troubles.
0: And too, we know that these are being absorbed. Like when you're using it, you're giving it time to absorb. And so the effectiveness or the cross-contamination, I guess you could say, for lack of better words in this circumstance, is not going to be what you think it would be with such creams, correct?
14: That's correct, right? You're not using them like as a, like, you know, for intercourse. You know, like the timing of it is different. And so like you're saying, the exposure is different because it's not like, you know, you're using it at the same time usually.
0: You're listening to Trending with Timmy here on Relevant Radio. That's Teresa Kenny. Teresa, thank you so much for diving into these hot button topics that I think people are often uncomfortable asking or don't know where to go. There's frustration in the way that physicians engage with this, especially if you are maybe not in that menopausal season, but you're in your fertile years and you're addressing things such as PCOS or Hashimoto's disease or endometriosis and, you know, things such as hormonal birth control is just thrown on generically. And we're also seeing that in the menopause phase where hormones are being given. They're not bioidentical. They're being given in generic ways, not looking at a particular woman and the correct dosing and timing in which she needs. Could you give a little bit of an example of that?
14: Yeah. So for example, you know, if it was just stay in the perimenopause, many women in perimenopause start to have irregular bleeding or sometimes heavy bleeding. It's very concerning. And I would say early on in the 80s, women sometimes got hysterectomies because of this, maybe a little bit unnecessarily. If you go to someone trained in NAPRA technology or restorative reproductive medicine who understands how to treat the natural physiology of the cycle, I have never had a woman come to me that hasn't been able to stabilize and keep their cycle patterns normal. I see a lot of women with heavy bleeding, but we use bioidentical progesterone. And by the way, we don't generally use creams. We do use it in an oral form. It's very easy to take it that way, and it's very, very effective. And so, for example, I had a patient not too long ago who was about to have a hysterectomy because she thought there was nothing else she could do, but she got a one last opinion from me. And guess what? She still has her uterus. She's doing absolutely fine. Her bleeding patterns are normal. So there is a lot of stabilization that we can do for women in perimenopause, not just for bleeding, but for symptoms. And, you know, women can feel good at that phase of their life. And, you know, at the Hormone Genius, we have a perimenopause whole program that you can check out. And, you know, that helps women walk through this phase of their life with true grace and with true quality of life.
0: You mentioned still having uterus, even in menopause. This is such an important topic and rarely discussed. Can you make the case for why our uterus still matters, our hormones still matter, and that we shouldn't just go through with a hysterectomy?
14: Yeah, I mean, certainly there are viable reasons that women truly need surgery and truly need a hysterectomy, and I would never downplay that. However, it is something that we want to take very seriously in terms of what the any organ in our body is. And the uterus is, it's important for hormones, and it's important for structural support. So even though the uterus itself isn't the ovary and it doesn't make as many hormones as the ovary does, it is a part of the blood flow to the ovaries. And so when you remove the uterus, even if it's earlier on in perimenopause or even in the 30s, many times hormones will change because the blood flow has changed. And then also the structural support is just different. And so there can be pelvic prolapse and issues with that because of a hysterectomy. So it's just something you really want to have a conversation with your doctor. What are the side effects of a hysterectomy? Is this the right treatment for me? Is there other alternatives? And guess what? You don't have to be on birth control. There are bioidentical hormones that work to stabilize these patterns. And I think, unfortunately, there's a lot of doctors that don't know that, and they're not giving women those options.
0: That's Teresa Kenny here on Trending. It's such an important topic. We need real information and real data, being equipped to go into our doctor's appointments, having ideas and an understanding of our own body. When we have ownership over that, it makes a world of difference. I have experienced this myself with navigating PCOS and Hashimoto's disease. I'm in remission reversal for both. And I think that's because of great testaments to Napro technology and some of the medicine that you are practicing, because it really helps us to be empowered to look at the root cause of what's happening. Teresa, thank you for being with me today on Trending. Again, that's Teresa Kenny. Find her at hormonegenius.com. 10 out of 10 recommend this book for